0: after a chemical tank leak. Now, that tank, it's located in an aerospace plastics facility in Garden Grove, and it holds between 6,000 and 7,000 gallons of a hazardous chemical. No injuries or deaths have been reported. In New York, one person, though, has died after a fire and two explosions on a barge at a commercial shipyard on Staten Island. More than 35 people were injured, most of them firefighters and other first responders. An investigation is underway. In other news, Tulsi Gabbard is resigning as director of national intelligence as her husband battles cancer. Gabbard was an outspoken critic for foreign intervention. She's also largely been sidelined from President Donald Trump's national security team. Her last day will be June 30th. And President Trump's eldest son, Donald Trump Jr., is having a wedding celebration this weekend. It's reportedly being held on a private island in the Bahamas. President Trump said he will not attend the festivities because he has to focus on the war in Iran and other issues. But according to a marriage certificate obtained by TMZ, Trump Jr. and Bettina Anderson, they were officially married on Thursday in West Palm Beach, Florida. So maybe he did get to see some of the festivities. Well, I don't know.
1: He wasn't there, was he? I can't remember if he was there on Thursday.
2: It's all a blur, but
1: he is a man the president has known for a long time, I believe, to paraphrase the president of the United States.
2: I'm not touching that, Lisa.
1: I don't touch that.
2: Thank you very much. All right. I was not in on Wednesday, and I'm sad because you got to talk to Brendan Greeley about his new book, The Almighty Dollar. That's coming up.
1: It is coming up.
2: Brendan
1: Greeley, a former colleague here, he was a co-host of Bloomberg Surveillance, went on to spend some time at the FT before going to Princeton, where he's getting a PhD in the history of money, which is such a fascinating field. He has written this book, The Almighty Dollar, 500 years of the world's most powerful money. Talked about that, but talked about the role of the dollar in the U.S. and around the world today. We're going to get into that just after this break. Stay with us on Bloomberg This Weekend.
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11: Thank you for joining us live on Bloomberg This Weekend. I'm Lisa Mateo. Let's get you up to date on today's top stories. SpaceX's Starship, well, it blasted off from the southern tip of Texas. Now, despite some engine trouble, it reached its final destination, splashing down in the Indian Ocean. It comes 2 days after CEO Elon Musk said he's taking the company public. In sports, the PGA tournament, well, it hits TPC Craig Ranch in McKinney, Texas. Siwoo Kim, he tops the leaderboard at 18 under par, followed by a five-way tie for second. And that includes Americans Scottie Scheffler, Wyndham Clark, and also Jackson Suber at 13 under par. Some NHL playoffs action last night. We had the Vegas Golden Knights. Well, they topped the Colorado Avalanche 3-1, game two. Tonight, the Montreal Canadiens, they take on the Carolina Hurricanes. And basketball, the Oklahoma City Thunder, well, they beat the San Antonio Spurs 123-108 in game three of the Western Conference Finals last night. The Thunder, they lead the series 2-1. Tonight, the New York Knicks, they take on the Cleveland Cavaliers. The Knicks lead that series 2-0. Racing fans looking for some speed action ahead of the Indianapolis 500 tomorrow. They got a treat yesterday, kind of, maybe not as fast. It was the 6 Oscar Mayer Wienermobiles. They competed at the Indianapolis Motor Speedway for the second annual Weenie 500 race. Taking home the top trophy was a New York Dog Wienermobile. Who knew? I'm not sure how fast they go, but if you want a fun fact, guys, the first Wienermobile created in 1936.
12: Lisa, are you trying to get me
13: I didn't know there were multiple Wienermobiles.
12: Not know there were 6.
13: I thought it was always just a great stroke of luck if you were on the highway and saw one, that there only was one.
12: Let the mystery remain. Let the magic remain. There's only one, David.
13: It's an incredible race. All right. Yeah. Lisa. Thank you, Lisa, for that and everything.
12: All right. The dollar has been the world's reserve currency for decades, but its history goes back centuries to before the United States was the United States. In a new book called The Almighty Dollar, 500 Years of the World's Most Powerful Money, Brennan Greeley chronicles the currency's history, explains its dominance in global finance, and looks ahead to the role it will play in a world in which cash may no longer be king.
13: Well, this week I sat down with Brendan, and I started off by admitting my surprise that the dollar does in fact predate the U.S.
14: And when I started working on this book, I was going to start it in 1971 when Nixon, you know, took the dollar off gold. And then, you know, I ended up in 1776, and there's a challenge at 1776 with a dollar, which is that, you know, we're taught to assume monetary sovereignty. We assume that a country has control over its money. And if that's true, then you get new country, new money. We declared political sovereignty in 1776, but we did not declare monetary sovereignty. We decided that our currency was going to be a big silver coin from the Spanish Empire with a German name. And so that makes this question of new country, new money a little bit problematic. And sort of trying to figure that one out, I found this whole other story that starts in a silver mine in Bohemia in 1520. And we can talk about silver mines. I can talk to you for a very long time about silver mines. But I think more importantly, we have to recognize that the United States did not create the dollar. Monetary sovereignty is won very slowly and with a lot of difficulty over time, and it's constantly being eroded at the edges. And so the story for me of the dollar and America is two separate things. There's an American story, there is a dollar story. America won control over the dollar and may be in danger of losing it now. The history of a currency is not the history of a country.
15: Let's talk about the uniqueness of the dollar, and you quote Robert Mundell, the economist, who says, effectively, all money sort of start domestic and some become international, they become global currencies. The dollar, as you point out, kind of subverts that paradigm. This is a global currency first.
14: See, this is what I love about David Gurry. You read the book.
15: I read
14: Thank
15: the
14: you.
15: Book, yeah.
14: Aw. this is, it's very hard to think of a currency as inherently global because our experience with currency is local. And then if we go abroad, maybe somebody else uses it. Robert Mundell, I'm going to take a huge risk here. I, in the book, disagree with a Nobel Prize winning.
15: Yes,
14: exactly. Robert Mundell has a Nobel. I do not. But he wrote that great currencies are the children of great empires. The problem with that is I don't see that with the dollar. So the original silver Jochumstaler, so the word dollar comes from a valley in Bohemia that was settled by Saxon miners that produced silver. They made these big, very high quality silver coins that were not useful for sort of daily purchases, but were very useful for merchants in the Baltic. So those Jochumstaler became known as taller, and then that's how we get the dollar in English. This system was already in place by Shakespeare, who mentions the dollar twice, once in the Scottish play, once in the Tempest. Okay. There was no empire pushing those coins out into the Baltic. There was no empire pushing those coins, through the Low Countries into England, where a groundling at the Globe Theater would have known that a dollar was a big silver coin. Instead, they traveled because they were useful. Big coins worth about a week's labor, or I calculated 21 pounds of bacon at the time. Not really useful for daily purchases. They have a power on their own, and they were copied all over. So as soon as you get those taller, very quickly, within about 2 or 3 years, you start to get copies in northern German cities, copies in the Netherlands. And so this idea of a coin was inherently international from the start. And the Holy Roman Empire, neither holy nor Roman nor an empire, but the Holy Roman Empire, which was sort of nominally in charge of that area at the time, for a lot of legal reasons, didn't like those silver dollars at all and resisted them as long as it could. Empire was actively fighting against this, but a certain kind of currency can be so useful to merchants and investors now and the wealthy that it has its own power and drags itself out of the world. It's not pushed by the empire.
15: And we hear over and over again that the dollar's supremacy is at risk at this political moment.
14: In any historical market that you look at, there were virtual promises and paper promises and silver and gold working together. Again, if we take the example of colonial America, a lot of commerce took place on the ledgers of shops. You would owe the shop money, and then you would come back and you would clear it, sometimes with money owed to another shop, right? A lot of this money, they were aware, and they used these words in colonial America, of real and imaginary money. That's not a value judgment. Imaginary money isn't bad. Mm. It just means it's credit held on the ledger of a shopkeeper, right? And that was every bit as useful to them as the very real money that they had in gold and then sometimes in bills of credit issued by the colonial governments. Okay, so we have always had virtual money. You know, almost all of our money has been held on the balance sheet of a bank. This was true in the 19th century. This is true in the 20th century. So the fact that we're moving beyond this physical note is interesting, but I don't think it represents a fundamental change in what money is. When we look at the dollar system, I think it's important to point out that it's composed primarily internationally of deposits on offshore banks. The way we create dollars now, brand new dollars, is commercial banks, when they lend you money through a mortgage or credit card loan, they just mark up your account with brand new dollars. They don't get those dollars from the Fed. Nobody arrives with like a case of $100 bills to hand them to the bank to hand to you. This is it's accounting that the bank does on its own ledger. So when we look at the future of the dollar system, we have to see what protects those dollars. The Federal Reserve has made clear That it will offer short-term loans to foreign central banks to bail these dollars out in a crisis. They've done it twice, 2009, again in 2020. American banking regulation is, you and I might have some issues with it, but it's pretty solid. We've had federal deposit insurance since the 1930s. No other country has this vast pool of insured deposits. Foreign governments come, or rather foreign investors come, to rely on the reliability of domestic bank dollars in the United States. The third thing that holds the dollar up is the basic institutional strength of the United States. When we look at those three legs of the stool, the Fed, domestic regulation, and institutional strength, I don't think any of those is going away. None of those has disappeared. Offshore dollar deposits are still growing, comma, but for the first time in our lifetimes, there's a question mark on each of them. There's a question mark on whether or not the Fed will, in fact, rescue foreign commercial banks and their dollars in a crisis this time around. There wasn't a question mark the last crisis. There's a question mark about American institutions. There are several question marks about American institutions. And there is a push within the Fed and within the federal government to loosen regulation on banks. We've already seen it with sort of the much lighter regulatory touch on stable coins, which are just a different form of dollar. So I don't think that stool is in danger of collapsing. But I do think that we're having this discussion, and that's slightly troubling that for the first time we're having this discussion. A year and a half ago, I don't think we'd be having this discussion.
15: Brennan, thank you very much.
14: Thank you, David.
13: Brennan Greeley there, author of that new book on the history of the dollar. Highly commended to you. You said
12: I'm sold.
13: Of the dictionary.
12: I did just read the history of the dictionary. This is right in my wheelhouse. I'm going to buy it. You should get it, too. And there's a review of it up in our new books newsletter on boom.com. When we come back, BT Dubs, some of the most read stories you may have missed this week.
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19: I'm Ryan Ranke with This Week in the NCAA on Westwood One. The Virginia men's tennis team just won their third national championship in the last five seasons. The Cavaliers defeated Texas on Sunday to win their seventh title in program history. The teams were tied at 3 points each, and the championship was sealed by a clutch victory from Virginia star Dylan Dietrich, who was the top-ranked singles player in the nation. The Swiss junior triumphed in the winner-take-all match in three sets.
20: You always dream about being in that moment, kind of. It feels like, I don't know, it feels like everyone's dream. It's free all, it comes down to you, and then you think about clinching. But on the other hand, it's like, if you lose, obviously it's like everything like just falls apart with you. So I feel like it's both enjoyable but also a lot of pressure, which was tough, but ultimately yeah, felt great.
19: The D1 champions on the women's side next on This Week in the NCAA.
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19: Women's team just won their second NCAA title in the last three seasons. After losing in the national championship a year ago, the Aggies defeated Auburn 4-1 in last Sunday's title match. Texas A&M senior Daria Smetanikov clinched the win with a singles victory in three sets.
23: This was definitely the best 4 years of my life. I met my best friends and the coaches. I mean, what amazing people, what an amazing community we have here. And I think that I couldn't have asked for a better way to end my career here.
19: That's This Week in the NCAA. I'm Ryan Radke on Westwood One.
0: On the next week of After News Live, we continue introducing you to Fargo City Commission candidates. We'll have the next two available for you. 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
1: This weekend, or BTW, for regular viewers of the program, I'm David Gura alongside Christina Ruffini. Lisa Mateo is here with some stories you may have missed over the course of this week. BTW, Bloomberg This Weekend, BTW, by the way.
11: There you go.
1: As well.
11: He broke it.
1: Really want to underline
12: that. Way to say the full really W multiple times.
1: Yes.
12: Lisa, what BTW stories do you have for us today?
11: Ooh, do you guys like Diet Coke?
1: I do.
11: Are you a big fan?
1: I am a fan of Diet Coke.

0: love that they can't get their hands on.
1: Very interesting. I usually am not in a party mood when I grab a Diet Coke. I just need a little jolt of caffeine and some refreshment. But I'm into this idea.
2: I'm into this. It would be fun. You wouldn't be hungover the next day. I think this is cool. Yeah. They have like Diet Coke mixers.
0: They do. You can mix them with like spices, jalapenos. You can put a little alcohol in there if you want. So,
2: Ariana Grande or some pop star did something with jalapenos and Diet Coke. This is a thing.
0: Apparently,
2: I can't remember
0: what
2: it was, but
0: apparently it's good.
1: I'll give that a go.
0: All right, how about wings to go with that
1: sure.
0: Diet Coke, okay?
2: This is sounding like a good Saturday.
0: Here it is,
2: all right.
0: New York Times. Hooter says bring
1: Hooters.
0: The kids.
2: Lisa, that you are killing me today.
1: That took a turn that I was not anticipating.
2: So, Lisa's on a timeout.
0: You know, okay, so it's known for being this place, right? Where guys go and enjoy, you know.
1: This place.
0: Place where they go enjoy a beer, right?
1: Sure.
0: But now what they want to do is bring more families in and get more families to go.
1: Uh-huh.
0: Full disclosure, I have to admit, we had my son's like 8th birthday. Like we go to
1: Hooters.
0: I know, mother of the year. But they're trying to change things. So the problem is at Hooters. Remember, it split into two. There was Hooters Inc. and then there's Hooters America. One went bankrupt. The other, who are the founders, they're trying to get, you know, change the brand, and that's what they want to do. They want to make it more
1: family. The brand seems pretty set.
0: It does.
1: I must say.
2: In your defense, there used to be Hooters in the mall, and we would go in as kids with our mom to just go get some hot wings.
0: They do have
2: good
0: wings.
2: It was very chill, and it was nice.
1: Thinking what? There was like a bird exhibit or something you could go?
2: But there are limited restaurants in some towns in the 90s, and it was cheap and it was good.
0: But you know what? They do have Kids Eat Free on Saturdays. So
1: that I didn't know.
0: That's a big draw in there, guys.
1: All right, one more. Sneak it in here.
0: Okay, this is the weekend. People are starting to look different, right, because of GLPs, facelifts, things like that. So what happens when someone you love changes their face? So basically, it's just this fallout, like families who feel like the face kind of robbed them of their real mom or their real dad or things like that. So it's kind of a look into the books, the films, the TV shows that are centered around this because of all the changes that people are going through physically.
1: Check that out on the Bloomberg, Bloomberg.com. Lisa, appreciate as always that BTW. And I should note, this is a Memorial Day weekend when the weather is pretty crummy here in New York. Mm-hmm. Not ideal hiking weather. Mm-hmm. It is the season for outdoor activities, though.
2: It is. And this is where you start to come out and like try to hit a trail, or I usually have to dig the hiking shoes out of the back of the closet. But if you're looking for solitude on these trails, it's getting a little harder to come by.
1: Yeah. Bloomberg Ideas and Culture senior writer Felix Salmon loves a crowded trail, he tells us. He kicks off a new series on the show called In Defense Of.
3: Hiking in the wilderness. Just you communing with nature. Getting away from the crowds, discovering something about yourself and the way we all relate to Mother Earth. I love that. I love the solitude. But what I really love is hiking with crowds. Crowded hikes can be truly wonderful. The absolute highlight of 2025 for me was the 8 hours I spent hiking the Tongariro Crossing in New Zealand, the greatest day hike in the world. Were there crowds? Hell yes! I went midweek, off-season, and even then the trail was filled with hundreds of other hikers, including a boisterous group of school kids. The crossing is one of the most popular hikes on the planet. That is something that makes many outdoors types shudder. Who wants to go on a 13-mile hike where you're constantly close to other walkers? Well, me, for starters, and nearly all the other people on the trail with me. We're not snobs like the driver of the shuttle bus that took me to the trailhead. He compared the crossing to Queen Street, Auckland's main shopping street, but people like shopping too. My bus driver was a local, of course. Happy tourists often mean unhappy locals who don't much care for them, but the point is, those tourists are happy. About 50 miles north of Times Square, you'll find Breakneck Ridge, a super steep climb easy to get to by train from Grand Central. When it reopens next year, it will see more than 200,000 visitors a year, and nearly all of those people will be very happy to be there. There's almost no evidence that greater numbers result in a measurably worse day out for hikers, and this hike, Breakneck Ridge, has become one of New York's shared experiences. I will admit there does come a point at which hiking trails just have too many people on them. Angel's Landing in Zion National Park is narrow and vertiginous, and out of shape tourists regularly stop to catch their breath or take photographs, and as a result, it's almost impossible for hikers to walk at their natural pace. But most hikes, including Tongariro and Breakneck, aren't like that. Sierra Club snobs will

0: probably never believe it, but a lot of people are drawn to hikes not in spite of their popularity, but because of it. Tongariro has toilets. I do get the value of being alone in nature, but it can also be invigorating to enjoy something more communal and spectacular. And as someone who has now done the Tongariro crossing, I want as many other people to enjoy it as possible. Artificially limiting numbers would just be artificially limiting joy. See you there.
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2: Who he's meeting with as he tries to secure a deal.
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5: The outbreaks of Ebola and hantavirus in the past 2 weeks show why international threats need an international response.
4: The WHO says Ebola poses a very high risk in the Democratic Republic of Congo, as suspected cases triple in a week.
2: Plus, summer sticker shock.
6: We could see that $5 sign by July 4, and who knows? If Americans don't slow down at $5, we could see $6 by Labor Day.
2: How the Iran war is pushing prices at the pump to their highest levels in nearly 4 years. Welcome to Bloomberg This Weekend. We're coming to you live from Bloomberg's world headquarters in New York City. I'm David Gura.
4: I'm Christina Ruffini. We are here with Lisa Mateo. It is Saturday, May 23rd, and we've got a lot coming at you this 9 a.m. hour, so we're going to get straight to Lisa with the headlines.
7: You got it. In Persian Gulf nations, Pakistan, they are stepping up efforts to push for an Iran peace deal. Pakistan's army chief visited Tehran Friday for discussions on an accord with Iran's foreign minister. And sources tell Bloomberg the United Arab Emirates has joined Qatar and Saudi Arabia in appealing to President Donald Trump to allow more time for negotiations. Axios and CBS News reported that Trump was preparing for a possible fresh round of strikes. Now, meanwhile, Israel's military hit two residential buildings in post-warning strikes in central Gaza, leaving two people wounded and major damages. That's according to hospital officials and residents. There were no reported casualties. Yesterday, the president told a rally in New York the war will be over, quote, soon. He also talked about taxes in the state.
8: New York can never be the same if it's losing its tax base, and the people that pay 85% of the taxes are leaving. And we're taking in illegal immigrants. Oh, they're wonderful people and all, but they're not paying any tax. They're taking your money.
7: In other news, Secretary of State Marco Rubio is in India for a multi-day visit. The State Department said Rubio's trip will focus on energy security, trade and defense cooperation. Rubio already met with Indian Prime Minister Narendra Modi today, and the U.S. ambassador to India posting on social media that Rubio has extended an invite to Modi to visit the White House in the future. And the U.S. Department of Defense has released another round of what appears to be unclassified material of UFOs. The footage shows more black and white images of flying objects traveling at high speeds. The first round of clips, well, they were released earlier this month by the Trump administration to promote transparency. David and Christina, over to you.
2: Listen, thank you very much. Appreciate it. Well, President Trump staying in Washington this weekend after scrapping a trip to Bedminster, New Jersey. According to the New York Times, he has been reviewing military options for potentially resuming the bombing campaign against Iran.
4: That's right. But according to the Qataris, the president also just had a phone call with the emir of that nation where they discussed de-escalation of tensions in the region as well as maritime safety in the Strait of Hormuz. Back with us is Bloomberg's White House correspondent Kate Sullivan. Kate, as we're hearing, all these Gulf allies and some European allies as well are trying to dissuade Trump from restarting this conflict. When it comes to who's talking to him in the White House and who's helping him make these decisions, he's down one key player, and that's DNI Tulsi Gabbard, who resigned yesterday, citing health concerns with her husband. Talk to us a little bit about her role and then just the national security apparatus around the president and who is advising him as he goes into all these foreign policy issues.
9: Yeah, that's right. So it was surprising news yesterday. Tulsi Gabbard said that she had presented her letter of resignation to the president, that her husband is battling cancer and that she wanted to be by his side. I will say that Gabbard has been a really interesting figure in the administration, particularly amid the war. She's been very vocal about her anti-interventionist stance. She's been, when she was on the campaign trail with Trump, she was talking a lot about no new wars and no new foreign conflict. So she is on the record with essentially saying that she is not for starting new wars abroad. And she has not been a key figure in the room. You know, we have reported this, others have reported this. In recent weeks, when it comes to Venezuela and Iran and some of the discussions about Cuba, she has been, of course, she had a top role in the administration, but the reporting says that she was not really a key figure in these discussions. Trump has a very small national security team around him. It's a very small group of individuals that includes Marco Rubio. J.D. Vance is also part of that. Pete Hegseth. There are other top advisors, but really when it comes to who he's listening to and talking about these things with, it's a smaller group than you'd expect.
2: Yes, I will note that in our reporting, an indication that some people refer to DNI as do not invite. That was a nickname or position earned over the course of this second term. Kate, you mentioned Cuba, and I'd love to go there as well. Yes, there's a lot of talk about what might happen next with Iran, how long this ceasefire might last. Will it be continued, perhaps in perpetuity? At the same time, we have seen over the course of this last week a lot of pressure ratcheting up on Cuba as well. Talk a bit about that. And what the latest thinking is among members of this administration and observers about where all of this might be headed.
9: You know, it was interesting because we've heard Trump really escalating. Up until this week, we really heard him escalating his rhetoric on Cuba and saying a lot of things along the lines of, you know, after Iran, we're going to turn to Cuba. You know, I might be the first president to really do something there, really kind of heavily hinting at potential military action in Cuba. I thought it was interesting when he was speaking to reporters on Wednesday, I believe, he seemed to downplay the need for military action to further ratchet up pressure on Cuba. And this is coming, of course, after the indictment of Raul Castro, the former president of Cuba, which in of itself was a huge escalation. You know, the United States has charged him with murder. And so but it was interesting after that, you know, which a lot of people saw as sort of perhaps a prelude to U.S. military action in Cuba. The president, at least publicly, is now saying that there is not a need to further ratchet up pressure there. And he was asked about military action in Cuba, and he seemed to really downplay the need for that. So it's unclear what the next steps are on Cuba, but of course we're closely watching any and all developments there.
2: Strategic ambiguity, Christina.
10: Yeah, that was surprising to me. Given the indictment and then the president's rearranged travel plans, we were bracing for another long night and a busy morning. But so far the center seems to be holding. Before we let you go, I do want to ask you just briefly about Ebola, which is the other big story we've been talking about this morning. I actually just asked our control room because I didn't remember the president talking much about this. He was asked about it a couple days ago if he was concerned about Ebola and said, I'm concerned about everything, but certainly am. I think, you know, it's been confined right now to Africa, but it's something that had a breakout. And then he turned to other individuals to speak more about it. Has there been a lot of messaging from the White House on this? We've heard from the State Department. We've heard a bit from health apparatuses, CDC, about how they're trying to prevent the outbreak from coming here. But is this an issue that's even really on the president's radar at this point?
9: It's a great question. We've not heard a lot of messaging on Ebola specifically. The president has been asked about it a couple of times. And like you mentioned, he said, you know, sort of he'll make these statements like, well, you know, of course, I'm concerned about everything. And I think it's also important to note that, you know, health officials and experts are saying that these cuts to USAID and the United States pulling out of the WHO, that has really negatively impacted the response to Ebola on the ground. But so far, we've not heard a lot from this White House about what the plan is and what how concerned they are. And so it's I think it'll be something that we just continue to watch in the coming weeks. But we've not heard a lot from the president on this so far.
10: All right.
2: Kate Sullivan, thank you very much. Appreciate you joining us here on this Saturday. We're going to keep talking about foreign policy here as President Trump considers what's next with the war in Iran. Former U.S. officials like General David Petraeus, who served as the director of the CIA, of course, was the commander of CENTCOM, are meeting with world leaders to discuss all of the global conflicts we've been talking about over the course of the morning. He has been to Kyiv himself 10 times since Russia invaded Ukraine. And last week, he was in the Middle East. On the heels of that trip, I sat down with the general and I asked him how he defines victory in Iran. Thank you very much for taking the time. Appreciate it.
11: Good to be with you, Dave.
2: How do you define victory in Iran now, a couple months into this conflict?
11: Well, I think actually getting an agreement that would restore freedom of navigation of the Gulf and the Strait of Hormuz without Iran laying claim to it and being able to tax people going through it and ships, I think that's probably the most important goal at this moment. But of course, that doesn't address the other core issues that we have with Iran, such as its nuclear stockpile of almost 1,000 pounds of 60% enriched uranium. That's just one level below weapons grade. The right to enrich in the future, their support to proxies in the region that are pretty murderous, the Hamas, Hezbollah, Shia militia in Iraq, Houthis in Yemen. And then the missile programs and the rest of this. And I think it's a pretty limited amount of these other concerns that may ever get addressed. But clearly, there has to be an agreement to get the strait reopened and to restore freedom of navigation without. There might be some arrangement where perhaps there is some modest fee charged that might go in part to Iran, Oman, who knows, and navigation aids or something like this. But that, I think, is the imperative at this moment in time. And I'm not sure that Iran is going to be willing to do that. Right now, they are insistent that they are given control of the Gulf, Strait, and that they are able to charge tolls for it. That's just, I think, unacceptable. And it may be that we have to go back to war to show them that we're pretty serious about this.
2: You spent a lot of time in the region. You were in Iraq recently. What have you learned traveling through those countries in recent weeks about how they see this conflict unfolding?
11: Well, it varies. I mean, someone was asking me, what do the Gulf states think? Well, the
2: not
11: Gulf
2: states,
11: no, it's not. It's not aggregate. You can't aggregate. You have to look at each one. The Emiratis are particularly outraged by, and they've been the biggest target of the drones and so forth by Iran, in part perhaps because they're supportive of the U.S. and have the Abraham Accords with Israel. Others have not been on the receiving end as much, but Qatar's lost 17% of their LNG production capacity for 3 to 5 years. The Saudis are actually trying to broker a bit. I actually met with the Crown Prince when I was there last week. They're working through the Pakistanis, with whom they have a very close relation. I think it was 8,000 Pakistani troops just deployed to Saudi Arabia to help with counter-drone and a variety of other security tasks. So it really does depend on the country and so forth. They all want, though, to see the Strait of Hormuz reopened. And to ensure that there's not going to be a toll or a control by Iran exerted on that. That's the be-all and end-all for all of them. But in the wake of it, you're going to see enormous investment in hardening, resilience, redundancy, alternatives to the use of the strait, routes out for crude oil and natural gas other than a ship that goes through the Strait of Hormuz. And this is very, very profound. This is a very big implication, especially if you're a partner in an investment firm like KKR.
2: So the investment becomes more inward, I imagine, for a lot of these
11: yes.
2: nations.
11: Yeah.
2: In the past, they might have used their sovereign wealth funds to invest in U.S. companies.
11: They've always done a lot inward, but I think it's going to be, there's going to be a period of time, a number of years, where the focus really is on what they need to do to reduce their vulnerability in the future, both to attack. So there's going to be a lot of implications for the military, organizational changes, what they buy, how they buy it, and all the rest of this, how they train and operate. There's very, very profound changes out there as a result of this, which we haven't really seen. I don't think it's been much more steady state in a variety of ways for a number of years.
2: Are these Gulf nations reevaluating their relationship with the U.S. in light of this? Have they felt unprotected or unbacked up?
11: I'm sure they have.
2: Yeah.
11: You know, these states tried to stay out of this. They tried to take a knee. We were denied access to the base, many of the bases we normally occupy. Now the truth is we're not as inclined to occupy these bases now that we have seen what the Iranians can throw at them. This is much more than when I was the commander of Central Command, for example, back from 2008 to 2010. Back then, my forward headquarters was at a huge air base outside Doha, Al Udeid. We had a beautiful headquarters paid for by the Qataris, $100 million or whatever, but half of it's above ground. And I can assure you, the Central Commander did not do what the way his predecessors have always done, which is be in the same time zone with all of your forces. He stayed at the base at MacDill Air Force Base outside Tampa. That's where the war has been run from, not from the forward headquarters. The Combined Air Operations Center, which functions at that same air base, runs the air war for the region, and in this case even had the Israeli Air Force as part of it in many respects. They didn't run from out there either because it's vulnerable. They actually ran it from an air base in South Carolina.
12: How should this conflict reframe the way that we look at U.S. military readiness? So we see the use of drones in Iran. We've seen them, of course, in the Ukraine wars as well. I think there's been some fear that the U.S. has deployed a lot of military might in the Middle East that might leave it vulnerable were China to do.
11: So well, there's a number of issues. That? Well, I've said publicly for a number of years and written about it as well, and very recently in the Wall Street Journal, Foreign Affairs, The Hill, I was trying to get attention of Congress on an issue, that we have not remotely learned all the lessons we should have from the war in Ukraine. That is the future of war right now. It's a war in which one side alone, Ukraine, is using 10,000 drones a day. 90% of the casualties on the Russian side are caused by drones. Tanks can't maneuver anymore. They can't survive. Armored vehicles, you can't even drive vehicles in the death zone, which is 35 kilometers on either side of the front lines, which aren't even lines anymore because drones can fly into trenches and kill people. So they're survival positions. So this is just a vast change. And by the way, there's more coming because within a year or two, we're going to see not remotely piloted unmanned systems. And keep in mind that Ukraine is going from 3.5 million drones manufactured last year to 7 million this year. So they can get up to 20,000 drones per day if they can find the pilots. But in the future, we're going to see autonomous systems, truly autonomous, that do not require a pilot to remotely operate them. And then you face drone swarms. And that is something for which we really don't have a solution. There's high-power microwave coming. It's very short range. It's very effective. But it you're going to have tons of it, given the 2 to 3 kilometer range that it has. It's spectacular. Everything drops. But you're going to have a lot of them. So that, I think, hopefully, this is going to drive home the absolute imperative of true institutional change in the United States, overhauling the entire concepts of war and operation, the attendant organizational changes, sweeping, you know, unmanned systems force equal to the Army, Navy, Air Force in Ukraine, for example. Change how you train and operate, change how you educate your leaders, and change, obviously, what you buy and even how you buy it, because you want the opportunity to make software changes every week or two, hardware changes every few weeks. This is a very different model from what we have. Beyond that, we've obviously used a lot of our exquisite munitions, cruise missiles and so forth, and a lot of our exquisite missile interceptors, a very substantial number. And we have really got to get the arsenal of democracy going again. Right now, the arsenal of democracy is in Ukraine, not the United States. And we have got to make huge change. And the president's doing that. He called together all the defense major companies and so forth, laid out what we need them to do in terms of tripling or quadrupling production of certain systems and so forth.
12: On Ukraine, does it feel like we are at a tipping point? We had the approval of this very sizable package from the Europeans. Yeah. We've seen drone attacks now closer to and on Moscow. Are we in a different place now than we were?
11: Yeah, we are. And I've actually said for almost a year now that I could envision a situation in which if there's sufficient support for the Ukrainians and this 90 billion euros from the European Commission is very, very helpful. It probably takes care of them for another year and a half. And if they can continue to increase the production of drones and pilots and units that can use them and all the rest of that, and start going deeper in Russia and inflicting such casualties on Russia that it's maybe the same as what they're recruiting on a monthly basis. You know, they've now taken almost 1.4 million killed and wounded. That's more than we sustained in all of World War II. So, and all of a sudden, last month, the Ukrainians took back more territory than the Russians actually took from them. These are incremental gains, but more for the Ukrainian side, and Ukrainians causing staggering amounts of Russian casualties. I just don't think that Russia can continue this. Certainly next year at some point, I think Putin's going to look in the mirror, especially if the lifting of sanctions on their oil sales and the price of oil are reimposed. And his National Welfare Fund runs out of money because it's being diverted to the military-industrial complex. If all that happens, I think you could see a point where Russia needs a cessation of hostilities as much as does Ukraine.
12: Last question is just about the balance of hard power and soft power at this moment. So we've seen the U.S. take Nicolas Maduro, bring him to the United States, seen the U.S. deploy hard power in Iran as well. How good are we with that balance at this point? How important is it to have that equilibrium between the hard power that we're using and the soft power that we're deploying?
11: It's a really interesting question, and I'd have to say that certainly from my time in uniform at the CIA, that the hard power is much more prominent and the soft power is much reduced. I mean, just the fact that we did away with the Agency for International Development, USAID, that we aren't funding anywhere near what we did, although Congress has actually restored a lot of this. But, you know, we used to say that what solidifies the gains on the battlefield, if you can establish a security foundation, what solidifies it is the soft power. It's providing humanitarian assistance. It's restoring basic services. It's rebuilding damaged homes, schools, clinics, shops, roads, bridges, all of this. So that the people say, you know what? I don't want these guys to come back and jeopardize this. Let's get rid of Al-Qaeda. What do they bring on us? Let's get rid of these insurgents. Let's marginalize the Shia militia supported by Iran, all this kind of stuff. So that's what soft power does. To be sure, there are many pet rocks in the numbers that, you know, every congressman or executive branch official heads. We can probably survive very well without all these well-meaning programs and so forth. But you can't survive when you're trying to turn security gains into actual solidified gains overall without that kind of soft power. So I'm a bit concerned by that.
12: General, thank you very much.
11: Great to be with you, David. Thank you.
10: Nice interview, David.
12: Thank you very much. A new Bloomberg report out just moments ago on the terminal at Bloomberg.com digs deeper into the president's latest financial disclosure, more than 3,700 trades that were made in the first quarter of this year.
10: That's right. That's an eye-popping number. And our Intrepid reporting team looked into what those trades were, when they happened, and the strategies behind them. Elena Papina oversees our coverage of North American equities, and you and your colleagues wrote the piece. She joins us now on set. I want to start with the chart. We have charts.
12: It's a graphic-intensive piece.
10: The chart. I think we're going to have a chart on a wall here in a sec.
12: Okay, good.
10: But it says 59% of trades happened within one trading day of a major market event. Can you walk us through what that means?
13: Yeah, we looked at all of the trades, excluding obviously weekends, and we look at when they took place. And some of the biggest and busiest days were inflation days in January and in February. We looked at the day before, the day of the inflation report, and the day after. Now, this does not mean that the president had any inside information. It could have corresponded with some automatic trades, but that is interesting, and it shows that the president or his team pay a lot of attention to what's going on in the macro world and the macroeconomic data.
12: When you did this analysis, what stands out to you the most? Is it the quantity of trades that took place here? Is it what the president traded or what his account traded? What's most interesting to you as somebody who's kind of digging through all of this?
13: Yeah, it's interesting that the trades are very chaotic, which means that it's probably a compilation of several accounts, several investment accounts, not just one. Because I'll give an example. You saw the same stocks being bought and being sold on the very same day.
12: Sometimes
13: multiple times a day.
10: Oh, interesting.
13: Wow. Which probably means that there were different entities taking care of the trades, executing the trades. And what it also means is it's probably a combination of a human making the trade and an automated trade. So, which leads us to believe that we just don't know if, you know, these entities talk to each other or if it's just some kind of, you know, a compilation of different trades in the markets.
10: That's so interesting. So this story lit up like wildfire, especially over the Twitterverse, the Xverse, whatever we call it now. It was picked up a lot, I think, just because some of those numbers are so huge. And we had one of your colleagues on last week when this first broke, and she was saying, there was a lot of things they still didn't know, including some of the stuff you're talking about. So how did you find that out? Was it that more information was released, or you've had more time to go through it?
13: We had more time to go through the data, okay, and analyze the data. But we had a lot of information, but not enough to make any conclusions. But for example, the dollar range of the trades would go from $100,000 to $250,000. So we could talk about no trades, you know, just a couple of hundreds of stocks, or we can talk about dozens of hundreds of stocks trades. So we don't really just know that. What we do know is a lot of the trades, 2,000 of the 3,700 trades happened in March, and we know that that's when the war in Iran started. So some of the trades in March were done by human beings. We can see in
10: you
13: the
10: know
13: contours.
10: That.
13: We don't know that for sure, but we see the contours of that trade. You know, we see discretionary positions. We see, you know, some of the actions in the market, and we just looked at what was bought and what was sold and how the market performed on those days. So the trades in March had some contours of an actual human being doing that. Other than that, we don't really know. So it's some of those trades are tax harvest losses, you know, when, you know, your portfolio underperforms and you just sell the stocks to pay fewer taxes. But some of that is just, you know, some automatic trades that just happen for no reason.
12: I want to get into this because you and your colleagues have such visibility into sort of how high net worth individuals approach their investments.
10: Yeah, these
12: and
10: are we're not
12: talking,
10: problems I have.
12: No,
10: but
12: right.
10: Yeah.
12: And this is a unique high net worth individual. But as you talk about the fact that there was clearly some, not clearly, but likely some human involvement here, some algorithmic involvement, you mentioned the tax harvesting efforts that were put in place. Well, how normal is that when you look at somebody who has these kinds of means? Is this an anomalous way of approaching one's portfolio, or is this the way that a lot of wealthy people would think about handling their investments?
13: This is an enormous way of approaching portfolio for someone like President Donald Trump.
12: Okay.
13: Arguably the person who is so widely followed on social media, who talks about the stock market all the time. So we know for sure that a lot of people are going to be laser focused on these trades, laser focused on analyzing the portfolios. But the dozens of experts we talked to said it's very hard to make a conclusion that these trades were profitable. In fact, there are some signs that show that these trades were not profitable. Of course, it's impossible to just connect the dots for so many trades at the same time. But yeah, that's just quite a dilemma for sure.
10: That's so interesting. Yeah, we talked about that last week, especially if you're talking about it seems like one hand doesn't know what the other hand is doing and they're doing trades that are canceling each other out. And just folks we talked to said the sheer volume is a little bit, you know, chasing your tail and it doesn't really show a strategy. What would be your recommendation looking at these numbers? Like, calm down, like pick back a horse that you believe in. Too much trading.
13: I wouldn't advise anyone. I'm not in a position to make an investment
12: advice. Right.
13: Yes, don't look at the trades and just follow the trades blindly just because of, you know, some of the trades were chaotic because there were several entities executing the trade. But also, on a grand scheme of things, this is the biggest filing we have ever seen from a sitting U.S. president. So it's just really important and really interesting, frankly, just to analyze that and see what potential strategies were implemented, how the trades were executed. You know, I'm sure that's going to be an evolving story and evolving conversation.
12: You know, you mentioned looking at this in complement with the way that other presidents have approached their investments. I'm curious, as you and your colleagues looked at President Trump's disclosure from the first quarter as compared to quarters before that, maybe during his first term, how much has his or his team's approach changed just himself? I mean, it seems like this is anomalous in the context of his trades overall.
13: Yeah, I mean, we never saw a filing that was this big. And he's not, you know, just under any obligation to be this specific in the filing. So that was really interesting.
10: And can you explain, look at what the threshold is for what you have to file or what the disclosure is?
13: Yeah, so, you know, every significant trades you have to disclose, but you don't have to disclose the profit or loss. You don't have to disclose the sheer volume of trades. You can give us a ballpark of the dollar value of the trade. So that's what was given. For example, you know, the ballpark would be $100,000 to $250,000. So go figure. Was it, you know, somewhere in between? Was it on the lower end? Was it on the higher end? We just do not know. Yes, but, you know, some of the trades, there were 3,700. Some of them were municipal debt obligations. Some of them were corporate debt. So it was mostly about the stock market, but not just about the stock market.
12: A basic question here. Did it work? Is this working for President Trump? So when you look at all of this in aggregate, the volume of trades that you're talking about, the efforts to buy and sell sometimes multiple times in a day,
2: Is he beating benchmarks? Is this paying off for the president? Do we have any indication of that based on
13: this
2: financial disclosure?
13: We have no indication. There is no way of knowing
10: that's
13: that.
10: No
13: for
10: fun.
13: Sure.
10: All right.
13: Yes. I know there is a lot of talk about that in the media. There is a lot of talk about that on Twitter. But we just don't know if he profited from the trade. And some of the contours of some of those trades show that he didn't.
10: You talk about the timing of this and how it was timed to some of the inflation announcements. Are there any other trades timed to any other events like the invasion of the war in Iran or what happened in Venezuela? Do you see any other timelines lining up with historical events or policy?
2: Maybe even meetings with executives.
10: Exactly. Policy out of the White House.
13: Yeah. Oh, no. It was interesting that he made a trade of Apple about a week before he talked to Tim Cook. Not talked. He praised CEO of Apple, Tim Cook, publicly. So, again, we don't know how the trade panned out. We don't know when it was bought and when it was sold. All we see is just that that happened. And then we cannot just make any definitive conclusions off of that. But just one point is a big part of those trades happened in March, happened at the beginning of March, when you know there was a lot of volatility around the price of crude oil, around the stock market, around the CBOE VIX index. So that actually tells us that you know his advisors, whoever executed the trades, are paying a lot of attention to the markets.
2: About a minute left. I wonder if you could kind of synthesize the blowback that this disclosure is getting. So we've heard from the likes of Senator Elizabeth Warren, other lawmakers saying, look, we long for a quainter time when presidents had their assets in a blind trust and really didn't touch them and didn't trade in stocks. How much of a groundswell is there kind of against the president looking at the trading strategy that we see here?
13: Yeah, we talked to a lot of strategists in the stock market who analyze high portfolios of high net worth individuals, who analyze tax loss strategies. And what they tell us is, you know, that's a standard procedure for a lot of big funds. It's not, you know, as usually as big as the current one. But what is interesting is, you know, it remains to be seen if the president is going to continue disclosing his filings at this amount. Because if that happens to be the case, then we're going to see the quarter-by-quarter comparison. You know, 3,700 announcements in the first quarter, followed by the second quarter, followed by the third quarter. And then we can talk about making some definitive conclusions.
10: All right, Elena Papiana, you oversee our coverage of North American equities, and I know you'll continue to dig through the data.
13: thank you,
10: and thank you to your whole team.
2: Yes. Let's go check the headlines now with Lisa Mateo, who's standing by with those. Lisa.
7: You got it. And let's start with the World Health Organization. They start having some information out right now. It's saying that the Ebola outbreak now poses a very high risk for Congo. Now, that's up from previous categorization of high, but it adds that the risk of disease spreading globally, that remains low. Yesterday, authorities in northeastern Congo, well, they banned funeral wakes and gatherings of more than 50 people to curb that outbreak. Foreigners seeking permanent residency in the U.S. will now have to leave the country to apply for green cards. The surprise change by the Trump administration to a long-standing policy is sparking concern for critics who say requiring people to travel abroad could leave many stranded for weeks, months, or even years in backlogged appointment systems. And in company news, Micron Technologies president and CEO says the memory chip shortage could last beyond this year.
14: Yes, there is a shortage, but Micron is working hard to increase supply through these projects here in America, here in Manassas, Virginia, Boise, and New York. And we see this shortage continuing beyond, well beyond 2026 timeframe.
7: Now, he says the demand has surged because of the importance of the capability of memory that's crucial for all advanced systems. Well, Uber and DoorDash may be battling it out in a bid for Germany's delivery hero. Now, the Financial Times is saying those two companies have held talks with investors, and sources say several investors have said they would seek a price of above $46 per share. David and Christina, we could have maybe another merger on our hands.
2: We'll
7: see.
2: It's a busy time for those. Lisa, thank you very much.
10: Definitely lots to talk about. All right, Britain's Prime Minister, Starmer is resisting calls to resign for now after his Labour Party suffered heavy losses in recent local elections.
2: Well, as we discussed last week, Britain has seen six prime ministers in the past 10 years. Bloomberg Originals explains how British politics is colliding with economic reality, fueling a revolving door of prime ministers.
15: Spare a thought for 19-year-old Larry.
16: Larry, the Downing Street cat, has outlasted David Cameron, Theresa May, Boris Johnson, Liz Truss, Rishi Sunak, and maybe now even Keir Starmer.
17: The knives are now well and truly out.
18: Dozens of MPs called for the UK Prime Minister to get ready to step down.
15: And this is what's got people asking, what on earth is going on in the UK?
19: you speak to any of the last few prime ministers, they might tell you that Britain is ungovernable.
15: Well, except the current one.
20: No, I don't think Britain is ungovernable.
15: The rhetoric stems from a reality that over 7 years, Britain has churned through five prime ministers, while lack of growth and a cost of living crisis have stubbornly stayed put.
19: Voters and other politicians are so impatient to see change and improvement that the immediate thought goes to, well, let's change the prime minister.
15: Would-be successors are lining up again. But voters may be overlooking another permanent presence in British politics, less furry than Larry and much less forgiving.
21: You're seeing the bond vigilantes waving their pitchforks and coming out for blood.
22: Wow, guilts are really exciting.
15: Oh, they are.

0: And here's the proof. Britain saw the yield on 30-year government bonds, known as gilts, hit new highs in May.
1: Although this is primarily a political battle, there's no getting away from the fact that the bond market looms large over the whole drama.
0: So this is a story of how Britain's political crisis collided with economic reality. What that means for Keir Starmer, the country, and Number 10's longest-serving resident.
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3: 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We'll be right back.
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4: Thank you for joining us live on Bloomberg This Week, and I'm Lisa Mateo. Let's get you up to date on today's top stories. And NASCAR fans, they are remembering driver Kyle Busch. Now, Busch died 3 days before he was set to run the Coca-Cola 600 at the Charlotte Motor Speedway. NASCAR CEO Steve O'Donnell paid tribute.
5: I think personally about Kyle Busch and NASCAR. And to me, Kyle Busch just defines what it means to be a racer in NASCAR. Everything about it, the fire, the greatness, the heart that sometimes you rarely saw. The sport was truly lucky to have him.
4: And that cause of death has not been released. Busch was 41 years old. To golf now, where the PGA Tour hits TPC Craig Ranch in McKinney, Texas. Siwoo Kim, he tops the leaderboard at 18 under par, followed by a five-way tie for second. And that includes Americans Scottie Scheffler, Wyndham Clark, and Jackson Suber at 13 under par. Some NHL playoff action last night. The Vegas Golden Knights, well, they topped the Colorado Avalanche 3-1 in Game 2. Tonight, the Montreal Canadiens take the Carolina Hurricanes. Basketball time, the Oklahoma City Thunder, well, they beat the San Antonio Spurs 123-108 in Game 3 of the Western Conference Finals last night. The Thunder leads the series 2-1, and tonight, that's the big game. The New York Knicks, they take on the Cleveland Cavaliers. The Knicks lead that series 2-0, meaning zero. And Lionel Messi has joined the exclusive club of athletes with a net worth of up $1 billion. Now, his fortune had soared through a massive paycheck from, yes, Inter Miami, but also real estate and stakes in several companies. And that puts him right alongside rival Cristiano Ronaldo. $1 billion.
6: $1 billion. Lisa, thank you very much. Appreciate that update. I'm going to handle this intro as Christina.
7: I'm eating chicken.
6: Memorial Day, marking the unofficial start of summer, and for many Americans, that means backyard cookouts, road trips, and burgers on the grill. I guess it means...
7: Sorry, you're going to have to do my part, too, because I'm chewing.
6: All right, restaurants across the country prepare for one of the busiest stretches of the year. We have Patrick Conlon, president of Wayback Burgers, here with us on set in New York. He's brought a bevy of burgers, chicken nuggets. What is this light? What is this fluorescent blue drink we've got? Hoist that up.
8: That is blue raspberry lemonade.
7: I don't think that color is found in nature, but I'm excited to find
6: excited
7: that.
6: To have it.
8: That's to celebrate America's 250th anniversary.
6: Let me just ask you first a broad question just about how the burger biz is doing. We hear a lot of talk of the K-shaped economy. Obviously, a lot of people under strain because of rising energy prices. How is the business doing in light of all of that? How's the consumer doing as you see him and her?
8: It's doing well. I mean, it was a little slow last year and coming into this year, but our sales at Wayback have been up since March. And people love burgers. Just a nostalgic feel. And this weekend starts really the kickoff, like you mentioned earlier, for the burger season.
7: Where are you guys most located and where are your big markets? Are there specific places where you're seeing people are really going all in on fast food again?
8: Well, we're fast casual, so a little
7: fast
8: bit...
7: Fast casual, apologies.
8: A little bit higher quality, nicer atmosphere, better experience. We may have a relationship with the guests, but we're in 35 states across the U.S. Big concentration in the Northeast, Southeast, Southwest. And we just opened up in our 35th state, we just opened up in Iowa a couple of weeks ago.
7: But fast casual had a bit of a slump, too, for a minute there. Are you seeing a rebound, or did that impact you? I mean, I know we joke there are the slot bowl places like Chipotle and Cava and anything that comes in a bowl was having a really hard time. Did you see that slump as well, or did you feel like you guys were in a good sweet spot where it's a product everybody knows, but in a slightly, as you say, elevated place to be?
8: Yeah, we saw it. I mean, no question that the consumers were looking for a value, but value is also a better product. So we did some things late last year to enhance a value proposition for the guests that come into our restaurants and continue that today.
7: What did you do?
8: We did some meal deals. and we introduced wraps for a short time, limited time offer, which was a lower priced item.
7: Okay.
8: And then just recently we introduced the chicken nuggets, even though we're a burger chain. And I think you're enjoying those on Memorial Day weekend.
7: As someone who doesn't eat beef, I appreciate the chicken nuggets, so I'm here for it.
9: Breakfast nugget, Lisa.
10: Let's talk about this beef, because, I mean, this is...
9: Can we zoom in on that? It's a hearty burger.
10: This is a hearty burger, okay? And I know, I go to the supermarket, I slap burgers on the grill. They're not cheap nowadays.
8: No?
10: They've gone up in price. So how are you guys dealing with that?
9: She is our Bloomberg's Weekend Protein correspondent.
7: I am about to take a nice bite. We need a lot of protein.
10: But they're not cheap, and the prices have gone up. So how do you deal with that? Do you have to pass the price on to the consumer? How are you working it?
8: You have to pass some of the price on to the consumer, but sometimes you may have to eat a little bit of it. We've been very lucky with our beef supplier that this year there was a minimal increase, so it didn't hurt our franchisees, and we didn't really pass a large price increase on to the consumer in 2026.
9: I've got a question just about... Please, Lisa, take your time.
7: Hey, keep it's okay.
9: Camera,
7: it's not like you're on
9: keep
7: television.
9: The camera trained on Lisa for that one.
7: Oh, my goodness.
9: We have seen maybe not one of your direct competitors, a fast food chain that has a king as a mascot, do a very public campaign saying they're reinventing themselves, reinventing what the burger is and how it's cooked and what people think they're getting there. In the industry broadly, how much does that happen? I mean, you're holding on to a lot of nostalgia the way things have been. People go to you for a certain reason. When you introduce something like wraps or chicken nuggets, how much thought do you put into branching out into something that people might not know you for? And is there a chance that as you move away from your core business, that could backfire?
8: Sure. We have to be very careful about what we introduce that is not one of our core items. And we do a lot of research throughout the year of what's trending. We don't look to be the trendiest restaurant company out there, but we want to look at what's on trend. So we'll look at things like chicken nuggets. We'll look at the wraps as a value proposition. Yep. Are we ever going to bring in some crazy, really out of the box item? I don't think so.
9: Quinoa bowls.
8: Probably not.
9: Okay.
7: No tofu.
8: We're still okay. Even though we have chicken on our menu, we're still 85% of our entrees are burgers.
9: Beef. Okay. Yeah.
7: Margins in the restaurant business are legendarily thin.
8: Mm-hmm.
7: As you look at the year, you know, obviously we're Bloomberg and we talk about money and economics, and what's going on in the Middle East impacts everything. The downstream effect is going to happen. I don't know if you've seen that yet, but, you know, we're going into planting seasons where farmers are going to have to pay more for fertilizer. I know you have transportation costs. That's fuel. What are you worried about? What are you looking at? Where are you kind of already seeing those prices spike?
8: So far, we haven't seen anything spike. We lock into the majority of our core items that we sell in the restaurants are locked in on yearly contracts.
7: Okay.
8: So that we do before the beginning of the year. So we're good for this year, unless there's a fuel surcharge could happen from the food distributor to the restaurant, which would $1 or $2 a delivery. So not a huge impact yet. The more concern is the impact on the consumer coming into the restaurant. And if you're paying X amount more for gas today, are you going to cut back on what you're going to eat?
7: Yeah.
8: So far, knock wood, it hasn't affected us. I think it more affects people in coffee business. And you can cut out going out and getting a coffee a couple of days a week or an ice cream cone. You still have to eat lunch. You still have to eat dinner.
9: Pat, I go back to something you said at the top, which is the start of burger season. So we have this conceit here, Memorial Day, people are out grilling as season starts. Is that borne out in your business? Is there a seasonality to the fast casual business, or do you see kind of a constant trend of customers throughout the year?
8: The constant trend, really, our business starts picking up right after Valentine's Day and goes through October, and then the holidays dip down a little bit, and then we wait for Valentine's Day again.
10: Asked about the chicken.
9: I was just waiting for that to happen.
10: Thank you.
9: I'm glad that Christina.
8: Well, tell us how the burger is.
9: Yeah, how's the burger?
10: The burger's phenomenal, but you mentioned chicken, so is that more pressure? Because we hear about the chicken wars, everything between Chick-fil-A and the Popeyes, like that's the big thing. Was that the pressure you felt to kind of bring, or did it come from your customers and said, you know what?
7: Or is it annoying people like me who can't eat beef and someone to come
8: good,
7: in the door?
8: Good point. We didn't want to be, even though we're Way Back Burgers, we didn't want to be solely that narrowly focused on burgers, because if there's a people in an office of four people and three people want to go for burgers and one person says, I had a burger yesterday or I don't eat burgers, they could sway the other three people. So we didn't want to get that veto vote. So we wanted to have, we've always had chicken on our menu. We used to have chicken, we have a chicken sandwich.
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1: Yeah.
2: I know the buzzwords.
1: You're doing so well.
3: Excellent.
1: It's a very, controversial.
2: So are you sad about this? You're sad about that.
1: Well, I stopped talking to her a couple years ago. Your stages of grief
2: have surpassed this already.
1: As did most of my friends. Okay. So good luck to them.
2: Your daughter, Evelyn?
4: We've got Shin packages coming to
2: all
4: our door all the
2: Shenzhen
4: time.
2: And other far-flung cities in China. All right.
4: It is. All right. You want to go to crypto?
2: Absolutely.
1: You're feeling confident.
2: Feeling good?
1: Yeah.
4: Okay, here we go. Before Bitcoin Depot had filed for bankruptcy, it was once North America's largest operator of which crypto transaction tool? What's the name of that tool?
1: Because I thought this was so weird.
4: Thing? Yes.
2: Crypto transaction tool.
4: Yes. The largest operator of which crypto transaction tool?
2: All right, whatever. Fine. All right.
4: Yep. You want to try it?
2: I'm ready.
4: Okay.
2: Blockchain?
4: No, Christina?
1: It's ATMs.
4: Yes, it is.
2: Wow.
1: Is it that people just don't need it to be cash anymore?
4: They were the largest operator of crypto ATMs.
2: You know, I've always enjoyed seeing those and wonder who actually uses them.
1: Apparently no one.
4: I don't. They're just saying the business model is not sustainable anymore.
2: Well, I could have told them that. Nobody asked me. I use an ATM all the time.
4: I do.
2: I don't use like a Bitcoin ATM, though.
4: Exactly.
1: You guys carry cash like regularly?
2: Yeah, you know, we got a tip.
4: Couple bucks for tips.
2: My
4: exactly.
2: kid goes to lunch. I have to pay for his out to lunch.
1: In cash?
2: Oh. Yes.
1: Oh, wow.
4: My daughter just uses the Apple Pay.
2: Oh, no.
4: Tap.
2: See?
1: That's Brooklyn.
2: Slippery slope. We got to learn how to tell time. We talked about that earlier with an analog watch. And you got to learn how to count your change.
1: I think
2: or you can be taken advantage of in a retail setting.
1: Good. This is a good point. All right. We're even.
2: Sorry, I lost that one. Take those 10.
1: Oh, no, you lost. Oh, yes.
4: Oh, you lost.
2: Sorry. Yeah, I don't want the count to be
4: All right, Christina.
2: Unfair.
4: You're right.
1: Lisa.
4: Okay,
1: right.
4: Here we go.
2: Obituaries.
1: I'm not feeling good about this card.
4: Okay. Obituaries, here we go. Democratic Representative Barney Frank died on May 20th.
2: Okay.
4: What year was he first elected to Congress?
2: Well, that's ridiculous.
1: Lisa!
4: Okay, it was an easier question, but they changed it to make it harder for you guys.
1: Control room!
4: What year? Okay? I can accept two answers.
2: Two answers?
1: I have absolutely no idea.
2: What does that mean?
4: If you get close to it, maybe I'll throw you a chip or two.
2: Okay, great. I'm ready.
1: 1978.
4: 78?
1: I said 1987.
4: Oh, it's 1980. Also, I would have
2: accepted 81. I feel very close. This is like if we were a competing game show. I got the lower number. You know, it's like the $1.
1: Just give her your chips.
4: So, the election, it was actually in 1980. He began the term in January 3rd, 1981. So either one I would have taken.
2: Well,
4: who do we got here? Closing. Okay, Christina's up.
1: All right, we got a bonus.
4: We got the bonus, and it's beauty, girl. Yes. Sorry, David.
2: I can't wait. We'll get Elena Papina back. We'll do like an investigation of the dramatic collusion that's been happening in this game.
1: I feel like we'll get the equities team in here. Lisa, continue.
4: We're happy. We got burgers and fries. Beauty. Okay, South Korean beauty giant. What? Young is coming to the U.S. Its name contains a food that comes in manzanilla variety.
1: That comes in what?
4: It comes in a manzanilla variety.
1: I have absolutely no idea.
4: So beauty giant blank Young.
1: Okay.
4: No, I know. I didn't know.
2: I'm gonna write.
4: It's coming to the U.S.
2: How about face? Face beauty.
4: No. Oh, she's erasing. Oh. She's erasing. Wait.
1: Blank.
4: No, you can't erase. You showed yours already.
2: I'm done.
1: Soul.
4: No. Olive Young.
2: Olive.
1: No. Nope.
2: Manzanilla olives.
4: No.
1: Nothing
4: no,
1: but
4: no
1: happy.
4: Takers.
1: Happy to have some more K.
4: Korean beauty, man. I know. More K beauty.
2: All right.
4: Coming,
2: well,
4: so.
2: We're gonna forget this happened, but. I'm going to blame it on
4: Christina,
2: this fluorescent soda that you guys are drinking.
1: I'm
2: going
1: to put my neon orange chips for our radio listeners next to my neon blue soda, and I'm going to take a victory sip.
4: There we go.
2: We're going to check your
1: Lisa,
2: sugar levels.
1: Lisa, thank you very much.
4: I'm going back to my burger.
2: All right, you enjoy. You can test your knowledge on all 10 questions. If these three were enough, there are 7 more. You can take the Pointed News Quiz at Bloomberg.com/pointed.
1: And remember, they are multiple choice online, so it is quite a bit easier than the way we embarrass ourselves here every Sunday.
4: I give you guys a lot of credit. 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
2: 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Masters in Business, Barry Ritholtz, is up next for our TV audience. 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That starts. Mm-hmm.

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1: ABC News, I'm Dave Packer. The Secret Service says a suspect is dead and a bystander wounded after an exchange of gunfire near the White House tonight. The unidentified man allegedly walking up to a checkpoint in the area of 17th and Pennsylvania Avenue Northwest pulled guns from a bag and opened fire. The Secret Service said officers returned fire, striking the suspect, who was transported to an area hospital where he later died. President Trump saying that a deal to end the three-month war with Iran is, quote, largely negotiated and would include opening the Strait of Hormuz. Authorities are bracing tonight for the possibility that a damaged chemical tank in Southern California could leak or explode.
2: The crisis occurring at GKN Aerospace, which builds engines and landing gear for commercial and military aircraft. One of the tanks started leaking due to a broken valve, according to authorities. Firefighters and hazmat teams working around the clock to stop the leaking tank from exploding.
1: That's ABC's Jacqueline Lee in Garden Grove, California. This is ABC News. An overnight earthquake struck the island of Hawaii Friday night. It was a magnitude 6.0.
3: No tsunami was generated by the quake, which was on the western side of the island of Hawaii, known as the Big Island. The USGS saying the quake and at least one fairly sizable aftershock, there have been a few aftershocks, were not directly connected to volcanic activity on the island. The county of Hawaii's mayor says there have been rock slides. There is some damage to buildings. Residents reported violent shaking. Minor damage was reported at Kona Hospital. The power was knocked out to hundreds. Alex Stone, ABC News.
1: New details on the death of NASCAR legend Kyle Busch. The driver's family releasing a statement saying that he died from severe pneumonia that progressed into sepsis. The 41-year-old's sudden passing Thursday coming a day after he passed out in a racing simulator. Busch's death leaving the racing world in shock. He had been scheduled to drive in tomorrow's Coca-Cola 600 at Charlotte Motor Speedway. Dave Packer, ABC News.
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1: Thank you, George Norrie, for asking me to sub in tonight on such an important night and such an important part of the show. Here we go. Phones are open, lines are lit. And now for the next 2 hours, this show belongs to you. This is the part of the week that makes Coast to Coast AM, I think, what it is. It is open lines. So whatever is on your mind tonight, I don't know why you're up. I don't know if you can't sleep or if you're getting a head start on the Memorial Day weekend and you're driving in the middle of a night on a lonely highway. I'm here for you, and you can be here for the show, too. So let's talk about it. UFOs, ghosts, paranormal, supernatural, strange encounters, conspiracy theories, mob stuff, things you've seen, things you can't explain, or maybe just things you've never told anybody before. Why not put it all over on Coast to Coast AM? And with everything that's happening right now, government UFO disclosure, it is blowing up my feed. So call the show. And you can jump on my Instagram too. My DMs are open right now. I am at Rich Barra if you want to send me a note there. Everything happening, I'm kind of interested in the mysterious objects that we're seeing in the sky, the whistleblowers, the secret programs, the people that are asking big questions. Why now? Now, I don't have an expert on with us right now because this is your part of the show. You are my expert. I want to see what you think is going out there. Why are we finding out about it now? Why are governments around the world releasing these videos now? What do you think of the videos? So let's get into it. From the desert to the stars, this is Coast to Coast AM. Let's go to the phones and let's say hello to my friend Greg, who's been holding for a long time already tonight to talk about UFOs in Remsen, New York. Hey, Greg, east of the Rockies. Welcome to Coast AM. It is nice to meet you.
2: Hi, everybody. Rich, we've had the Tic Tac video, the whistleblower testimonies. We had some senators talking about back engineering of UFO stuff, and now we have these photos. And how have these releases by the government, have they demystified the mystery a little, or
1: I don't know,
2: made it even more of a mystery? You know,
1: I think it makes it more of a mystery for me because first of all, it looks like they all look like low tech. They almost look like somebody pulled a tin Christmas tree ornament off your grandma's tinsel 70s Christmas tree and floated it in the air and took a grainy picture of it. And none of them look like the tech that you would think. None of them look like they're really worth back engineering, but they all kind of, some of them look like the typical 50s looking flying saucer. The pictures that we've seen of the aliens that are out there are the typical almost cartoonish like grays. Like it's something's not adding up to me. In fact, none of it's adding up to me. So I want people to explain what's happening here. Or are they holding back the really good videos because they think we can't handle them? So I have many, many questions. And can you answer any of those for me, Greg? Or do you agree or disagree with what I'm saying?
2: I can, I think. This is a story about me and my father. And a long time ago, I was young. And I bought one of those newspapers at the grocery store. And on the front of it was a picture of an alien craft and a Martian or extraterrestrial. And so I brought that home and I showed it to my father. He was at his desk. And I go, are aliens real? Is this any of this real? And he goes, with a serious look, not a kidding look, yes, definitely. And I asked him, how do you know? You know, I was youngish, maybe 13, 14, 15, somewhere in there. I can't remember. But he goes, I know because I used to work in the White House during the Eisenhower administration. And I go, no way. And he goes, yeah, because I was curious about that part more than anything. I didn't know he'd worked in the White House. And he goes, yeah, right here. He showed me, pulled a drawer open and showed me his entry card to the White House where he got, you know, entrance to it, you know, his work card. And I go, wow. And then he goes, well, I go, how do you know they're real then? He goes, well, I know because I was there. I heard things. I can't tell you, but they are real. So for me, I already know. And so one more question for you. If the government really does come out and say this, that they are real, what next for us? I mean, that's a question for you and maybe for everybody else out there.
1: I don't know why it's been a secret for so long, except for, you know, if you're feeding, you know, tons of money into black ops to reverse engineer something. And that's just, you know, billions and trillions of unaccounted for dollars. But we've already got that with Medicare. So I don't see why it's a big deal to bring it out for the aliens, unless somehow it fundamentally would change the way we see how we are as humans. That maybe part of the lore of part of the story is that maybe we aren't God's creation, that we are, you know, as Zachariah Sitchin would say, just maybe manufactured to mine gold and we've been forgotten. And that would lead a ton of people to be godless and therefore lawless, and society would collapse. But I think by now, you know, society's already half collapsed. Why not just let it all out there? I've seen a bunch of things and heard a bunch of stories that are super compelling. I just don't think it all adds up to make any sense. That the Pentagon has to know more than they're letting on. But I see what Donald Trump says is we're going to release it all and you can dig into it and see what you think. And I'm telling you, my feeds are full of these images, videos. And now you've got the addition of people faking AI videos. So I don't know what I'm looking at anymore. it's more confusing to me. I think I've always assumed that there's something going on, maybe interdimensional, maybe not from another world, you know, in another galaxy, but maybe our own. Feels like a lot of what we're seeing are our government crafts that they just haven't revealed what that technology is yet. But so do you think that we're being visited by somebody from another planet?
2: That's very possible. You know, and I've always wondered too, if the government ever said that there's planet X is headed our way or an asteroid, would the aliens come to our rescue? You know, maybe an alien Noah's Ark type vehicle would arrive and save some humans for the future and take them off to another planet. I mean, or
1: would they, well, I mean, they seem to interfere with nukes, right?
2: Yeah.
1: We've got plenty of eyewitness testimony of something shutting down nuclear tests. So maybe they would interfere with an asteroid, or maybe they haven't, and we're the seventh, eighth try of humanity, and we forgot our past. That could be true too.
2: Yep.
1: Well, Greg, you just bring home a magazine and you find out your father worked for the administration back in the day.
2: Yeah.
1: Wow. That was an eye opener.
2: Ever since then, I know it's real. There's no doubt about it because he was too serious to be kidding around. You know what I'm saying?
1: Yeah, well, I believe your story for sure. Hey, thanks for calling. Nice to meet you. Don't be a stranger, Greg. Let's take more of your calls. Let's talk disclosure when we come back on Coast to Coast AM.
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0: Welcome back to Coast AM Open Lines. My name's Rich Barra. The show right now is live, and it's yours. Wildcard Line. Let's talk to Diane in New Mexico. Hey, Diane.
1: Well, hello, Rich. I'm glad to talk to you. The reason I'm calling, 2 years ago, I called and talked to George Norrie, and he had a guest on. He was into the ufology. The only thing is, I never heard anything, but I'll tell you what happened. It was in the middle 80s. It's in Michigan. Hanover Horton, Hanover, Michigan is the farmland. My mother-in-law owned 80 acres, and one night she saw this bright light go over, and she didn't go outside like 2 in the morning. And her son-in-law, he's a hunter. And he owns 80 acres, and he went back in the third field. And I happened to me, I don't know why, says, hey, what about UFOs, you know, and everything? Because I read the Blue Book years ago. And he said, well, we had something happen. I said, Ron, what happened? Way in the third field, he said, there's a large circular landing. It was probably a depth of a foot and a half. And he went all around. He couldn't figure out what it is. He farms. He sees everything, but he never saw this. But then he followed the tracks, and there were weird tracks, kind of large, and maybe like it would be like a pointed foot or feet. And he didn't tell anybody about it. But I read minds. I'm clairvoyant. I said, well, what are you trying to say? He says, a UFO land. And this is on Hanover Road, Hanover, Michigan, 80 acres. And then they quit talking about it. They wouldn't talk about it. I said, well, what else? You know, and everybody went real quiet. But I think what's happening, they want to get that land, the aliens want to get that land for their own pleasures.
0: Pleasures?
1: That sounds weird. Pardon?
0: You say pleasures.
1: Well, I think that, well, to me, when you land on the earth and you're an alien, you want pleasure in having the land. But I think there's something going on there. And we moved to New Mexico. We haven't been there in a while, and my mother-in-law passed away. But they didn't want to talk about anything to me. But they described what landed there. And then they quit. He quit. He didn't want to talk about it. I don't know why.
0: Well, you are a clairvoyant. What were you picking up from that?
1: Picking up somebody or something, didn't want them to talk about it. I don't know what. And my mother-in-law, she brought up about a bright light one time, and then she stopped. She says, I got something to do. Nobody wanted to talk about it. It's like they were forewarned or something. I have no idea, but I'll tell you another thing. I was a hairstylist in Michigan full time, and my client, husband, was retiring as an astronomer, and he only lived 4 miles from my mother-in-law in Hanover Road. And she said, he don't want to retire. I says, why? She didn't know. I says, why? He wants to film all the land and skies where we live. I says, why is he going to do that? Well, another person maybe was told he had to do. I have no idea, but it's funny. Astronomer, money. Didn't want to leave and retire. He wants to stay there and film the skies and the land there. Isn't that weird?
0: Interesting, for sure. And yeah. You haven't gone back?
1: We went to my mother-in-law's, but nobody ever talked about it ever again. And she was kind of nervous, you know.
0: I mean, you're in New Mexico. You probably could see a lot of stuff there, too. That seems like a hot spot.
1: Yeah, we live on the higher area there, Rio Rancho Estates, and we're 1,000 feet higher than Rio Rancho. And when we first moved here, I don't know why, but I thought maybe I'll see something. You know, we were here about 3 months. And I looked out the windows, 2 in the morning, it was like July 4th, I think. And I looked out, and right above the sandias, there were these orbs, like orange and yellow, and I called my daughter because I don't want everybody to think I'm crazy. Yeah, Mom, I see them. And they're bopping around, like behind the mountain. They did it for a few minutes, but all of a sudden, we have no street lights. We have no lights on our road. It's a plain road, and we're gravel. And it was all of a sudden, something must have landed. The whole, and I mean we're out in the country, the whole road lit up. And I said, what? What? I could see everything on our road. There's no lighting. And then them orbs showed up, and then they disappeared.
0: The orange ones.
1: Orange, they're big round orange.
0: So that's one of the more explosive, Diane, documents that's come out. So from a senior intelligence officer in late 2025, flying a military copter, he witnessed countless orange orbs swarming in all directions against a mountain backdrop for several minutes, leaving him speechless. Yeah. Now, those people that are copter pilots don't want to report that because they don't want to be sidelined because maybe they've got something like, you know, mentally wrong with them. But the orange orbs thing comes up quite a bit. That's one of the big ones that has been released by the Pentagon. So I don't know what you saw, Diane, but you saw something.
1: But, you know, when we moved here in 2009. I saw them in 2009, and I always listen to George Norrie, and he had people on there. I listen to everything about UFOs. So the knowledge I have, they're here, and they're here in New Mexico, but I want to tell you, they're in Michigan. Because you know what happened in Michigan? South Haven, Lake Michigan, we visited some friends. They said there was a UFO, and it turned the microwaves off, it turned the TVs off. And it was above. They didn't want to talk much about it, as usual. But I said, well, come on, tell us more. Tell me more. You know, I'm like that. I want to know things. And they said, yes, there was something in the sky. We don't know what it was, but they've had, it was a UFO. And this was way back in the early 80s.
0: Well, so if that happened in 2025 and the 80s, whatever the aliens are, they're not updating their model years if they were still floating orange orbs that do the same thing. Hey, thanks for your call, Diane. Let's go to Sarasota, Florida. Let's talk to Dave on the wild card line. Welcome to Coast.
2: Good morning. How are you?
0: I'm doing good.
2: Fantastic show. Well, real quick, it's back in, I was 12 years old in 1976, growing up in Sarasota, Florida. And I'm out fishing like I always do late at night, and that's what I do for a living now, run charters. But I'm out fishing late at night on a summer night, and I see the only way I can describe this thing sitting over Midnight Pass area in Sarasota while we're out snook fishing is if you had a very, very extremely large helicopter blade spinning at a high rate of speed but illuminated, not making a sound. And lo and behold, my mother described the same thing to me after I described to her. She said she saw this something very similar to that in the White Mountains up in New Hampshire. And then my sister, not even 7 years ago, videotapes the same darn thing in the skies above Sarasota on her cell phone. I'll send you the footage if you want to see it.
0: Sure.
2: And it's pretty amazing. I'll have to get with your board op afterward and where to send it.
0: Yeah, hang on. We'll figure that out.
2: Okay, and now, fast forward to like early spring of 1991. I'm out running a snook charter down in Venice, Florida, and I see what I can only describe as the same type of craft, but now it's further away and lower. So you can see this thing has some depth from the bottom to the top, and it looks huge. And one guy tugs on my sleeve, and he says, Dave, what's that? And I look and I go, well, that appears to be a UFO. I didn't know what to say. I'm like, what? And he starts freaking out. And I go, what, you all right? And he goes, let's get out of here. And I go, no. I said, that's cool. And this is when you know it's something real. About 6-7 minutes later, you hear afterburners from two F-16s, I'm assuming, out of Mitchell Air Force.
0: Oh, yeah.
2: They come screeching down along the beach. And I mean, they're booking it, and this thing just goes, lifts up slow, and then just, it was the only thing I can describe it, it's like a porthole opened up, and it just went, gone.
0: But you hear a lot of that. You hear a lot of that.
2: Two F-16s, they turn out over the west, out over the Gulf, and they start cooking back to the north like, what are we going to do? But fast forward again, I'm watching the movie, of course, Travis Walton, Fire in the Sky. And one night I'm watching this movie called Walking with Tall Whites.
0: Oh, hang on. I want to get into that. We're right up against a break. Hey, can you hang on? Let's get your information so we can put that video up on Coast and I can take a peek at it. And then I want to hear about the Walking with Tall Whites here. And also, everybody else, your calls next when we come back on Coast to Coast AM.

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1: From the KFGO News Center, I'm Tommy Fox. Moorhead police say a black bear was seen in city limits this morning. The bear has gone through the MSUM and Concordia neighborhoods, apparently heading east. If you see the animal, police ask the public to keep a safe distance and avoid approaching or attempting to follow the animal. The Minnesota DNR will respond if the bear becomes a threat to people. Black bears are commonly found in the northeast third of Minnesota and are considered a resident species in Becker County. The Minnesota DNR says they are slowly expanding their range west and south. A black bear was seen in Fargo in early April. North Dakota Game and Fish says that bear was likely a young animal, which are known to wander hundreds of miles in search of their own territory. 15 people are accused of stealing more than $90 million in various fraud schemes impacting multiple Minnesota Medicaid programs, including one that the fraud crisis effectively wiped out. Two of the defendants appeared in court yesterday for their initial appearances before a judge, including 32-year-old Muhammad Omar of Roseville, Minnesota. Omar made national headlines Thursday when the FBI said he jumped from a fourth-story balcony in an attempt to evade arrest. He was later arrested at his cousin's house. He allegedly used Medicaid dollars to buy property in Kenya. He'll remain in custody ahead of a detention hearing scheduled for Wednesday. A House bill, co-sponsored by Julie Fedorchuk, is expected to be the subject of heated debate when it reaches the Senate. Proponents of ethanol say year-round sales of a gasoline blend containing 15% of the biofuel would give consumers a less expensive alternative to fill their gas tanks, boost energy supplies, and benefit agricultural interests. The outcome of this debate, which will continue in June when Congress returns from its Memorial Day recess, largely depends on whether the push for year-round E15 use can get 60 Senate votes after the House this month passed legislation allowing it. The White House has signaled its support. Federal regulations have restricted E15 from being sold from June 1st to September 15th because of its effects on air quality. But the turmoil triggered by the war in Iran has been an important boost to Congress's efforts to pass year-round E15 legislation. AAA reported that the national average for a gallon of regular gasoline cost $4.55 a gallon yesterday, up from $3.20 a year earlier. Officials ceremoniously broke ground for the new Horace Mann Elementary School project in North Fargo yesterday. Fargo school staff, school board members, construction, and architecture team members turned over dirt in front of students from Horace Mann, Roosevelt, and Madison schools. The old school will be demolished after the school year ends in June. Horace Mann Roosevelt principal Leandra Ostrom says she's excited for the project. Classes will start at the new school, also called Horace Mann, in the fall of 2028.
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1: KFGO Weather Center forecast. Tonight, mostly clear, low of 46. South winds at 5 to 15 miles per hour. Tomorrow, sunny skies, high of 83. Southwest winds at 10 to 20 miles per hour. Memorial Day, sunny skies, high of 92. Tuesday, mostly sunny, high of 93. And Wednesday through Friday, partly cloudy skies with highs in the mid-80s. 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
1: Now, typically, one of my older kids, Joe or Audrey, would be helping me produce the show. But we just got my kid, Audrey, moved back from New York after graduating from her school. So congratulations to all the college graduates who are, you know, too lazy and too tired to help me produce a morning show this in the middle of the night. We're talking disclosure. We're talking UFOs. When we last left you, my buddy Dave here, Sarasota, Florida, was talking about the helicopter blade giant UFO that he saw, and talking about watching the movie Walking with Tall Whites. Hey, welcome back to the show, Dave. Sorry to put you on hold, but hey, we held on to you. I didn't forget about you, Dave.
2: No problem at all. The only way I could describe it, looked like what my sister videotaped, and I just posted it on my Facebook page, and I gave the link to your board operator. And the only way I describe it is just way bigger than what she saw, but illuminated the same way, and it just got my interest. And I remember being a young kid when my mother talked about seeing that same type of thing in the White Mountains. It got my interest, and of course I looked up a book in the library about UFOs and come upon a book that has a story about Barney and Betty Hill with the pictures they drew.
1: Well, that brings up this question, Dave. Do you think certain people can see things that other people can't, like ghosts?
2: I've never seen a ghost.
1: But I'm talking about UFOs particularly.
2: I think they're real. I don't think we're alone. That would be just so, what a waste of cosmic space. But, you know, when you think about Charles C. Hall, and I guess I have a good baloney detector. And when you listen to somebody like Travis Walton talk about his experience, the sincerity is so there. And when you listen to Barney and Betty Hill and their niece.
1: Or Bob Lazar, for that matter. Like,
2: Bob Lazar, he is absolutely telling the truth. And so is Kathleen Manigan, Barney and Betty Hill's niece. The sincerity is so there. And you can tell Travis Walton is telling the truth. You can tell that Barney and Betty Hill were telling the truth. And after I saw what I saw, I'm like, there's no way we're alone. You know, I know I'm not crazy. I people call me the mad snooker, but I'm not nuts, but I run these charters at night. And I, seeing that in the early 90s like that, that was spring of 91. And when I saw that, I just went, wow, that's what my mom described, but that's just way bigger.
1: Well, if you think about it too, I mean, throughout the decades, you know, hundreds of years ago, people were seeing lights at night lighting up the ocean when they were sailing across. So, I mean, it's not new. It's we definitely believe it's out there, but I think I was asking, do you think that only certain people can see UFOs, or your whole family is maybe somehow connected to the things that we're seeing? That's what I was trying to ask you.
2: Well, I don't think there's anything particularly special about us, but maybe certain people are just more open to the experience or more open-minded. I know my mother certainly was, but she was not nuts, and neither is my sister. And well, people call me mad about snook fishing, which I definitely am a mad snooker, but I can't sleep at night. I'm out riding my bicycle right now, listening to Coast to Coast AM like I always do.
1: As you should, sir.
2: And you said open lines. I'm like, you know, I'll talk about this a little bit, and you'll see the video that my sister posted up on my link that I shared with your board op, and it's pretty crazy. But
1: I'm going to check it out. We're going to link it up to Coast AM as well. Hey, thanks for your call. I really appreciate you riding safely and chatting with us, Dave. A pleasure. Let's move over to George, east of the Rockies. Hey, George, in Apollo, Pennsylvania. Welcome to Coast AM.
3: Hi, Rich. Hey, last night, the gentleman was on, said that the cornerstone for the disclosure is Roswell. I got a story related to Roswell and also to current time. And here's what it is. And I'm 90 years old, and my friend was called Dr. Roy Schultz. He's now deceased, but he was alive at the time. I brought to his attention what I thought how the UFO motors worked and described it to him. And in 2 weeks, he built the motor. The motor was able to pick up a 700-pound tow motor and sustain it for 4.5 hours in an over-unity state. And Dr. Schultz called me thereafter. He says, George, that motor we made, he says, you know, I have it on the drawing board. I have a Volkswagen bus size compartment. And he says, do you know that we can go to the moon in 4 minutes? I says, yes, I knew that all along, because at the time I told him we only needed 60,000 miles an hour because I was trying to build a craft to take out the rockets trying to fire into Pittsburgh. Well, Dr. Roy Schultz, when he asked me, is this anionic or cathodic construct? And I said, it's cathodic. He says, oh, that's good. Anionic is really bad. That's a gravity-fueled wave. And it turns out Dr. Schultz, related to George Schultz, who was Secretary of State in Reagan years, was a young lieutenant down in Roswell as a Ph.D. out of Carnegie Tech, and he was manding the tower down there because he was the inventor of one part of the major part of radar, and he turned it into a ray gun and used an anionic pulse wave. And at that time, President Truman, of course, was very upset with the craft going at 1,000 miles an hour. There were six of them for 2 weeks, and the doctors watching, and that radar had a multiple-band AM radio, and in there, the planes that would land, you could hear their frequency, and he knew what was coming in. Well, he saw that the sound was related to the UFOs, and he adjusted the radar into what would be called a ray gun and used the pulse and brought down three of them. And two were had a hole burned through, one was exploded, but one he wanted to bring him down, and he did get it to come down. It landed within sight of where he was operating. And out of that came four grays. One was dead, one was injured, and two were alive. The ambulance down there went down, helped him out, and things got going, and they collected all the material from the down, the UFOs, plus the grays, and took them up to Wright-Patterson Field. And there is the beginning of the story, the bedrock of all the UFOs.
4: Mm.
3: And he shot them down and then winds up making the very motor here in Pittsburgh that flies, and we can go 4 minutes using a outside-in kind of motor with double rotation and a catalytic polarity to it.
1: We can get to the moon in 4 minutes currently?
3: In 4 minutes. Yeah, it'll work. And
1: but a human could be in that and not, you know, have their whole, like, be liquefied?
3: The catalytic gravity field is a fence between the dimension that we're in and the dimension is that the craft is. Basically, you build two universes, if you say, in a certain sense. All chemistry works inside the ship. And all chemistry works on the outside the same, except they're out of phase dimensionally. So you can't just work out of phase dimension with the other one unless you're balanced in phase, you see. But
1: do a couple of countries have this technology, or do
3: no,
1: you feel
3: you're
1: like...
3: you're talking to the only guy in the whole world that did this.
1: Oh, wow.
3: And the point is, that is the future to us, particularly AI, because at four... Now, you have to understand you're going at the speed of light. The thing is, you can't think that fast. So, therefore, that's where AI comes in. And you have your star chart and your controllings, and you say where you want to go, and then you have to let the supercomputer get you there because you can't, at that speed, you're going to hit something. Now,
1: so... Do you feel like what we're seeing is the experimentation of of humans sort of figuring out how to hop through dimensions like that? Is that what we're kind of seeing?
3: If I take this craft and use two of the motors and have them at the right angle of about 19.5 in a, say, a tube-like ship, I can pull space around me. I don't fly. I just bend and pop out where I will, mathematically, of course, and doing all that stuff. But it works that way. And then, and you can build it to any size ship. I can build it the size of a battleship. But the big thing is to build a truck, a anti-gravity truck with the motor. And you go get dirt out of Illinois, go up, and you can, now 4 minutes, you know how many tons of dirt I can take up and put in a crater in a moon, terraform it, and have a golf course for President Trump.
1: Well, you're quite the interesting fella. I mean, that's amazing to hear. And for whatever reason, I believe everything you're saying. really, really interesting. All right, let's take a quick break, and we'll come back with more of your calls. It's Open Lines on Coast to Coast AM.
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0: Welcome back to Coast AM. I'm your host, Rich Barrow. This is Open Lines. Let's go to, where was I going to go? Oh, yes, this is an interesting one. East of the Rockies. Andy, in Stover, Missouri. Oh, I'm not ready yet. And I'm from Missouri, and I haven't even heard of Stover, Missouri. But let's go to Poplar Bluff, Missouri. Let's go to the first-time caller line. Let's talk to Michael in Poplar Bluff. Hey, Michael, welcome to Coast AM. Nice to talk to you. Michael. Oh, not there. Okay. Well, then let's go to the wild card line. Well, we are getting all your calls. You're just not there. Let's go to Nancy in New Mexico. Nancy on the wild card line. Welcome to Coast. Nice to talk to you.
1: I am so excited. I've got two things. One is the one that doesn't have anything to do with anything because it's Friday.
0: Perfect.
1: George Norrie was talking to Neil deGrasse Tyson, and I wanted to talk to them about it. But are you familiar with The Hitchhiker's Guide to the Galaxy and the number 42?
0: Very well. Yep. Number the 42. Answer to life, the universe, and everything.
1: Yes. I found it. I found it. It's the Book of Thomas.
0: The Book of Thomas.
1: The Book of Thomas, one of the lost texts that they found in 1945, I think it was.
0: Yeah, left out of the Bible, though, right?
1: They were scared of it. It was like the sayings of Jesus. And number 42 in the Book of Thomas is become passers-by. And that's
0: become
1: all it
0: says. Become passers-by, okay.
1: Become passers-by. And if that isn't the answer to the life, universe, and everything, then I don't know what is.
0: Got to travel.
1: I wanted to share that. I wanted to share that with the world. But becoming passers-by is just sort of, you know, we're just going through and don't worry about it, you know?
0: Okay, fair enough. Fair enough.
1: And my second comment regarding the release of the UFO information from the government, I cannot imagine anybody having any more information than Coast to Coast AM has on here on a daily basis.
0: Amen.
1: Just this week, we're talking to abductees and people who've seen this and people who've done that. And I can't imagine them coming out with any more concise, precise information than what we get here on the radio every day.
0: Yeah, I think one of the things that's been interesting is when I see, like, well, there's at least the big news story that everybody else is catching from the mainstream media is that there are four types of aliens that have visited the Earth. But, I mean, if you listen to Coast, I mean, you've heard 12, 15, 20 different types. And
1: people
0: they're
1: know them personally. Yeah.
0: They're very, very, very detailed. And Neil deGrasse Tyson, I know for a long time, was kind of running down the road of, why would anybody be able to find Earth in this whole galaxy? It would be really, really hard to find it. So I don't think that he was poo-pooing life on other planets. He was sort of saying, why, you know, if you are a passerby and you are a traveler, how could you even find us? We're, once you get past Saturn, we're pretty hard to see. And that's just in our own Milky Way. But yeah. I love the fact that George and Neil had a sit down. Very fascinating. One of my favorite parts of this week too. I think that's pretty incredible stuff.
1: Yeah, but if you the astronauts were on the moon looking back here and going, whoa, home, tiny, lifeboat, precious, you know?
0: Yeah.
1: So we are pretty small out here.
0: Yeah, it's really interesting the way they're releasing these files too, and the way they declassify things, the order that they're declassifying things. So that brings me to that Project Bluebeam, and I want to talk to Josh west of the Rockies about that. Hey, Josh, Bakersfield, California, welcome to Coast AM.
2: So the greatest reason why they will lie about the true reality of the Earth is because they're setting the stage for Project Bluebeam.
0: For people who don't know what that is, try to explain that first before you give us your take on it.
2: So the world elites want the entire public to be brainwashed because they plan on staging an alien invasion in order to take control of all of humanity.
0: And how would staging an alien invasion allow somebody to take control of humanity, especially since we all know the name of the project now? And we know that. So what you're saying is that, correct me if you think I get this wrong. So we have the technology, or somebody, the elites have the technology now to put possibly a hologram in the sky that is so realistic you wouldn't be able to tell the difference between that and something else. It could be just a copter that's got some cloaking thing, but if they stage an alien invasion, staging it meaning that they've got holograms that they stick in the sky that is, it's indistinguishable from something real. So that I get. But if we all know it's coming, and we've been talking about it on YouTube for a long time, are they still going to try to pull that off?
2: Well, according to Wernher von Braun, one of the famous ex-Nazis that became a NASA scientist, he said the final card will be an alien invasion. And he's a very reputable person, I would say.
0: Did the elite count on the internet? So.

0: the world elite saved us from an alien invasion, and we should all bow down and just, you know, take their mark as the Bible predicts.
1: But isn't that cat out of the bag already? I mean, don't we know about that? So why would we fall? I understand what you're saying, but if we're all us coast listeners and everybody around us, we're like, yeah, well, we know that that's happening. Then why would we do that? Don't they need to come up with a better plan than that?
0: Well, I think the vast majority of the world wouldn't still believe the Earth is a globe, and there's a lot of NASA fanboys out there, and I think that. Do they make up the vast majority, like billions and billions of people? And I think the ones that truly know about Project Bluebeam and the fact that they're going to stage an alien invasion only makes up a tiny minority of the world population.
1: Okay. Well, that's an interesting take. So you're saying that even though it's out there, not enough people know, and it's still going to have an effect on the majority?
0: Yeah, because the vast majority still believe that we live on a globe. And... I'm an experiment to obviously disprove that.
1: I did not know you were going into flat Earth out of this. That was an interesting take. I didn't see that spin coming. All right, so this is Open Lines. We have a whole hour of live radio, you and me, as we listen to some beautiful music by Styx. We're going to take your calls when we come back. Thanks for joining me tonight. This is Coast to Coast AM.

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1: Hey, it's me, Joel Heitkamp. You need to come along. 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
6: ABC News, I'm Dave Packer. The Secret Service says a suspect is dead and a bystander wounded after an exchange of gunfire near the White House tonight.
7: Medical local, EMS 6, Engine 23, EMS 7, Medic 1, respond for a shooting.
6: Broadcastify with the emergency dispatch. The man allegedly walking up to a checkpoint in the area of the Eisenhower Executive Office Building, pulling weapons from a bag and opening fire. President Trump today saying that a deal to end the three-month war

0: with Iran is, quote, largely negotiated and would include opening the Strait of Hormuz. But two sources tell ABC News that Iran has not signed on to the deal yet, and there's no guarantee that they will sign. Orange County, California fears tonight of a potential chemical catastrophe. Emergency responders trying to prevent an explosion of chemical tanks. A state of emergency has been declared. More than 50,000 people have been asked to evacuate the area. Firefighters and hazmat teams working to neutralize the chemical. This is ABC News. The FIFA World Cup is just weeks away, with the United States hosting teams from around the globe, including the team from the Democratic Republic of Congo. While there, a deadly Ebola outbreak. The team has been away playing in Europe for weeks, but as ABC foreign correspondent Marcus Moore tells us, the U.S. is still concerned.
1: U.S. citizens who've been to impacted countries in the region are now funneled to airports in Virginia and Atlanta for temperature checks and health screenings. No foreign visitors from the region are allowed, including U.S. green card holders. All of this is unfolding as the U.S. prepares to host the FIFA World Cup. The DRC's team, set for its first berth in 52 years, is expected to arrive in just a few weeks. The White House demanding that the team maintain a bubble in Europe, where they are now, for 21 days, or risk being banned from entering the U.S.
0: New details on what took the life of Kyle Busch, the racing legend's family revealing he died from severe pneumonia that progressed into sepsis. Dave Packer, ABC News.
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1: Already getting lots of notes about this song on my Insta. That is Ella Langley. This is the number one country song, but it's also number one pop right now. Ella Langley. She's in Texas. That's a big one. She's super talented. If you think that there's not any good singer-songwriters out there, she is one of them. Now, we were talking about how here on Open Lines, how the Pentagon just today released 50 new kind of blurry black and white faraway UFO files. But the disclosure keeps on happening. The hits keep on coming. But I do want to get your take on it. Why now? What are we exactly seeing? What are your thoughts on that? I just want to hear where you're at with the whole thing. So the thing that's most interesting is the news about what the military says are four different types of aliens that they've encountered. I can't believe we're talking about this right now, but here we are. Let's get your take on it. Let's talk to, I was trying to get to Andy here, east of the Rockies from Stover, Missouri. Welcome to Coast AM.
2: Good morning. Thank you. Are you there?
1: I am indeed.
2: Oh, you're so quiet. You know, where I'm living at right now, so much happens. But what I called about was down in Gulfstream in 2000 at Florida. Me and a friend, he was driving, and we were just getting in the backside of Hialeah Racetrack. And a ball of light, it was just a tiny little thing, came from his side through the windows and went right past us, right in front of our face, and right past me, out the other window, and it struck, I guess, the generator, but the power source and everything went black on Gulfstream. And when it went black, everybody started coming out, but as soon as the light went through the car died, and we just coasted. We coasted about a barn and a half before we could get power back to the car. And, well, I didn't know what it was. I still don't know what it was. Because if it was a UFO or something like that, why would it take the battery, drain the battery for just a while? You know, I don't understand that part.
1: Why it would suspend the car working just while it was passing through?
2: Well, it stopped just for a few seconds after it went through. It went through so fast. It was just a streak, a ball that went through a light. And then you heard a pow over to my left, or over to my right, I'm sorry. It went through from his side, and it hit something blue, and then everything went black at Gulfstream on the backside.
1: Wow. And I wonder what we're going to end up, what do you think we're going to end up finding out about what we're seeing? Do you think it's one thing,
2: a bunch of different things? Obvious. I think that's why the COVID and all that was invented, so that we'd have to get them vaccines, so that our blood is, you said something about four different kinds of aliens. I heard years ago the government knew like 56 different kinds of aliens, and then a few years ago I heard 70-something. So I think God invented a lot more species before he got to us, and he just, you know, made us in his likeness, and that's why they're all scared of us, and they're hiding like they do and use the media and justice system really bad. I mean,
1: so you think they've been here all along? Hiding amongst us.
2: They must have been. I mean, if they're that advanced, and we're only a few hundred years old, or a few thousand, really. I mean, here in America, everybody thinks that, you know, America is the center of the world, but right now it seems like it because we got Trump, and he's just taking over and fixing things that should have been fixed thousands of years ago. I mean, it's just amazing how I'm so impressed with. In 2000, I gave up hope on America. I really did. I thought that there was no hope. But now with Trump, and he's got so much common sense. Of all the senses that people have, the common sense is what they need the most. and people in America need to wake up about the justice system. And I'm worried about Mayette because I heard she's in the hospital, and I wonder what kind of drugs they've got her on, because they have a habit in them places to give you things that you're not supposed to have. But they don't care about our health, really. They're just worried about the government and their laws and regulations. And their laws and regulations are not healthy for us people, because it's legal to kill here where I'm at. I've been here since 2009, and every day...
1: In Stover, Missouri, it's legal to kill?
2: Oh, yeah. The police cannot come out if somebody's legally killing somebody. They will not come out. I've begged and everything.
1: Why would they not come out if somebody's killing somebody?
2: I don't know. They won't tell me. The only excuse I got right before Stephanie got burnt last year was, I'm not scared by an officer in Morgan County. But, I mean, any time that there's any kind of crime going on, a girl, a 14-year-old that was being attacked sexually by a bunch of 30, 40-year-old boys, I mean, it took forever trying to get her out of that situation because nobody had a problem with it.
1: Well, I think people generally have a problem with that. Okay, Andy, thank you for your call. You have said so many things tonight. I wasn't really trying to get too political on this show. I just want to talk about UFOs and, you know, bug aliens. Let's go. In fact, let's take a quick break and reset the table for you for Coast to Coast AM. We'll come right back with your calls. 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

0: 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Hey, I'm your host, Rich Barra. It is Open Lines. It is Memorial Day weekend, and I do want to make sure we shout out to the vets and take care of our vets. And let's go to the wildcard line where Harry wants to talk about that, too, from Port Huron, Michigan. Hey, Harry, welcome to Coast AM.
1: Thank you so much, Rich, for taking my call. First time talking with you, and it's an honor.
0: And for me as well, sir.
1: I want to help a homeless veteran. This happened a few Friday nights ago when George was on. And a man named Joe from Baltimore called in, homeless veteran. He's 46 years old. He says, I'm homeless. I can't take it much longer. What can I do? And God would not let me forget about him. And I hope and pray that he's listening this morning. And Joe, if you are listening, Pacific Garden Mission in Chicago would love to help you. They help homeless veterans. They help homeless people. They get them on their feet, big time, back on their feet, and living a heck of a good life. So, Joe, if you can get to Chicago somehow, however you can get there, Pacific Garden Mission, the address is 1458 South Canal Street in Chicago, and they'd love to help you.
0: And where did you say Joe was in Baltimore? He's in Baltimore? You said Joe's in Baltimore?
1: Yeah, that's where he called from on that Friday night. He was in Baltimore and a homeless veteran, and I couldn't forget about him, and I'm just thankful that you got me on this morning. Maybe he's listening and we can change his life.
0: Okay, well, let's do this. I'm in on this now, too, since you called. Joe, if you're listening and you can't afford a bus ticket, then I'll find a way to Venmo you some cash for a bus ticket to Chicago so you can get some help. That's on me. And then Harry and his crew will take it from there. We do need to take care of our veterans in this country. We're thinking about them on Memorial Day. So I thank you for your call. And I'm involved now, too. So if we get a hold of them, if you call in Joe, we'll get your information and we'll get you at least on the road to getting helped. Thanks, Harry. Tim in Alberta, Canada, on the wildcard line. Welcome to Coast AM, open lines.
2: Hey, Rich. Hey, I just talked to your call screener and mentioned, yeah, I'm a veteran, but that was really good of you to do that, offered that assistance to the veteran. They need help. There's so many. There's so many wars, you know, over the years. Maybe someday it'll all stop. But talking about veterans and disclosure, these videos that were released, they're just really low-quality stuff.
0: It really is, isn't it? I just mentioned that. I said these grainy, far away. It all looks like dust moving across a lens. It doesn't look like there's nothing that makes you go, oh my gosh, everything's changed, except for the fake ones that look amazing.
2: And they're sitting on a treasure trove of evidence that goes right back to Roswell. You know, stuff that are blower minds that will confirm all this. But what I would like to see, reference veterans, is now that we know disclosure is full bore, is out there, hey, you guys, like myself, that were involved in something while serving in the military, I know you're under disclosure and all this, but you can see the veil, revelations, what has been hidden is becoming open.
0: Mm.
2: Phone in the Coast to Coast. Tell your story, just maybe a location, not your name, but let's start opening up to the vets and just telling the real story, the guys who were involved. I think it's time for it.
0: Well, Tim, you said like yourself. Do you have something that you've been reluctant to share? I mean, you don't have to share it, but is there something that you know or have seen?
2: Oh, boy. Yeah, but that's for another show, okay?
0: No, I'm like your Oprah. You got to tell me now. Give me a headline.
2: Okay, then I'm Kamala Harris on Oprah. Remember that interview?
0: Yes.
2: Blah blah blah blah blah blah blah. Right. Yeah, we were involved in a couple of things. You're talking to the guy. We're going over 30 years ago with Art Bell, but underground military bases, deep underground, dumb. That started with me in a story on Coast to Coast with Art Bell in, I think it was 1996. And you can still search on the internet. Search Timothy, Alberta, or Timothy Cold Lake, Alberta, deep underground military bases. You'll see it cached. It's cached in a lot of different places. And it's on a website about my interview. But it was the gentleman who put this up decades ago, he kind of embellished the story a bit. You'll probably be able to see that. But I'm going to talk about this again with George, you know, in the near future, because this is happening, and it's happening really quick. And ladies and gentlemen, this is real, and finally, we're going to get the truth, or the closest thing to it.
0: Let me challenge you this for a second here. So the things I've seen, the things that have been released, I have a couple of different theories about it. It's like, I think that they're going to release enough stuff that looks like the dust moving across, a couple of boats, where we're going to be like, yeah, I guess there's a bunch of stuff flying around there and we don't know what it is, which seems to me what the government's take on it is too. It's like, well, we don't know what they are. Just release all the grainy footage that we have and let the internet figure out what they're going to figure out. But we don't have to share anything more. But what I suspect is that there is a lot more that we're not going to know from, that isn't going to be part of disclosure. Sort of like, I guess, the Epstein files too, where it's like, we'll put out a bunch of documents, but the real juice, was he a CIA operative? What was something going on? We're not going to share that, because why would we share that? Because we can continue to just lie about whatever the truth is. So do you think we're going to get anything with some real juice attached to it? And if so, what is that being hidden from us?
2: Well, yes, there's control. We'll never get away from that. The release will be, it will be like they're doing. It'll be in segments and whatnot. And why I'm asking the veterans to come out, because we've got people like Buzz Aldrin. Buzz is sitting on information that, you know, he's an ex-fighter pilot. He's a true veteran. He's loyal. He'll know in the time when he can come forward and say, well, by the way, this happened, and this is what we know, and this is what we saw. And this is the time for those guys to do that, just in case the government is playing us. Just in case they're playing us.
0: Yeah, that's my thinking. Although the most compelling thing I've seen is the Apollo missions, where they're talking about blinding lights, where it seems like, from the moon, it looks like there's a space highway with people going back and forth quite a bit. They're like, we don't know what any of that is, but it's out there. That's probably the most compelling thing I've witnessed from the disclosure era so far.
2: Or what you haven't heard of is an actual craft coming out of the ocean, USOs they call them, the USOs, underwater submerged objects, coming out of the ocean, up, hovering about 250 feet, then dropping down and landing on an aircraft carrier deck. I won't say the name of the aircraft carrier, but there was a lot of witnesses, and there's really good video of that one.
0: There is. Is it out there?
2: Well, it's somewhere. It's not on the internet. But,
0: see, that one didn't get disclosed yet, is what you're saying.
2: No, but I'm hoping that'll be one of them, along with hundreds of others that have that quality. There's a lot of good cameras out there. And these gun cameras, I have friends that are Hornet pilots. The video's a lot better than what we're being shown.
0: Tim, thank you for your service. I appreciate you calling in. I appreciate talking to you, too. Thank you so much. Speaking of Alaska and things going on in the night sky there, let's go to the wild card line. Mike in Fairbanks. Hey, welcome to Coast AM. Nice to talk to you.
3: Oh, hello, Rich. Thank you for logging me in. Rich, I have a split-level comment here, but the latest tranche of anomalous objects and lights released is pure garbage, in my opinion. I think any intern, first-year in, could produce that on day one. Any intern could do that. China Lake, if you want to see, China Lake and Edwards Air Force Base are ground zero to drone development. They developed the Dragon drone, the Horsefly, and the Predator, the Raptor. They've got drones that fly overhead for a week straight, 7 days, to, let's say, surveil closed trails up in the El Pasos or out in the Mojave, where they're closing down trails left and right to the people. They're flying drones over to enforce this. This is the BLM in conjunction with our military, but I absolutely do not believe in outer space life. There is no life in outer space. It's never been recorded in the Bible. It's not one piece of evidence has been presented from any ships entering our atmosphere from another planet. I think this is just a hoax again, and it goes back to the Bible. I think
0: a big psyop? You think it's a Revelation era psyop?
3: Oh, absolutely, absolutely. It goes back to
0: you could probably sell me on that.
3: Yeah, when we will be seeing visions in the sky. Now Disney had this down 60 years ago. They could project holograms on a media. And I think what they're doing is taking these drones up, spraying out a medium up in the sky, and then projecting against it on some of these bigger drone sites. But if you Google F-18 Super Hornet drone drop, China Lake drone drop, 10 years ago, they had hundreds of drones they dropped out of F-18s. And the synchronicity that they program into them is amazing. They can circle you. They can line up in a line. They can swarm you. They can attack you one at a time and zigzag back. I mean, Google that now. You guys can see it right now, China Lake drone drop. It is absolutely amazing. And I actually believe, going along with no outer space life.
0: Well, that would fit in with Project Bluebeam, that mass sighting event that, you know, has been rumored to be orchestrated.
3: Well, yeah,
0: what I was trying to say is, like, now, like, were they not counting on the internet to kind of debunk all that stuff? There's enough people that will spread that around, and, like, now you could have the second coming, and people would think it's a hologram. They wouldn't. Well, and maybe that's the plan. Maybe it's they're trying to get some kind of religious thing to
3: That is the plan. In the Bible, it said, Satan, where are you? God had a master meeting, and Satan says to and fro and in and out of planet Earth. This is just another master plan. Satan comes back before Jesus. So the coming of Jesus is after the return of Satan. So people don't, let's not be confused. And, you know, we are so blessed that we were given this planet. Everything we need is right here. There are literally billions of different species and things made to fit in our hand, in our mouth. There is no life in outer space. Everything that we have comes from the crust and volcanoes. Out in outer space, there is a planet that is yellow cake uranium. There's one with cinnabar, a planet of platinum, planet of gold, a planet of silver, a polymetallic planet that has all of them.
0: There's planet fitness.
3: Our Earth forever.
0: Yes. Interesting. Interesting take. Hey, hang on. I want to talk to you a little bit after the break. This is Open Lines. We're talking about all of the extra disclosure files that came out today, what your take on them, and what it really means, and are we really getting the real stuff, or is this just a little appetizer? Go, oh, I guess there's nothing. There's stuff flying out. We don't know what it is. I want to get your take on it, what your feelings are when we come back on Coast to Coast AM.

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1: From the KFGO News Center, I'm Tommy Fox. A leading North Dakota oil producer plans to resume drilling in the state after taking a break from adding new wells because of low oil prices. Continental Resources founder Harold Hamm announced at the Williston Basin Petroleum Conference in Bismarck the company's plans to put drilling crews back to work in North Dakota. In January, the company announced a temporary stop to new drilling, marking the first time in 30 years that Continental Resources didn't have a rig operating in the state. Hamm says the company doesn't yet have a firm number of rigs planned for the state, but says it would be meaningful. The company plans to resume drilling before the end of the year. The federal ICE agent who prosecutors say pointed a gun at two drivers on a Twin Cities highway during Operation Metro Surge has made a court appearance in Hennepin County. Gregory Morgan faces two counts of second-degree assault. The judge ruled that Morgan must remain law-abiding, cannot have any weapons, cannot have any contact with witnesses, and must not travel outside of the country. Morgan's lawyer says there's more to the story, and those details will eventually come out. A part-time police officer from Chatfield in southern Minnesota is accused of driving drunk while in full uniform in Bloomington. Police Chief Booker Hodges says 61-year-old Kenneth Gallen was stopped for speeding and crashing his police squad. Hodges says the responding officer noticed Gallen smelled of alcohol and had his duty belt, badge, and gun at the time of the arrest. Gallen's blood alcohol content was nearly three times the legal limit. Hodges called the incident completely unacceptable and said Gallen had been working an off-duty job about an hour before the arrest. The EPA is awarding Minnesota more than $57 million to replace lead service water lines. This is the final year of federal funding for the program. The money comes from the Drinking Water State Revolving Fund and is part of the EPA's 2037 deadline to eliminate all lead pipes used for drinking water. State lawmakers invested $15 million for lead service line removal this session, but construction unions and Minnesota communities were seeking $100 million. They say there are 90,000 lead pipes that need to be removed within 10 years.
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1: KFGO Weather Center forecast. Tonight, mostly clear, low of 46. South winds at 5 to 15 miles per hour. Tomorrow, sunny skies, high of 83. Southwest winds at 10 to 20 miles per hour. Memorial Day, sunny skies, high of 92. Tuesday, mostly sunny, high of 93. And Wednesday through Friday, partly cloudy skies with highs in the mid-80s. 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
1: Our final half hour of open lines tonight, the drop of 50 new videos or so from the Pentagon of UFOs or unidentified flying aerial phenomenon. But one of the interesting things that came out today was the story about them shooting down something in 2023 over Lake Huron. We don't know what it was, but we just shot it down anyway. And that's what Charles has a take on here from Houston, Texas. Welcome to Coast AM. You're on the Wild Card Line. What say you, Charles?
2: Oh, hey, hi. My concern is this group of people that has this, they're on the inside, they have all this knowledge, and they haven't told us anything about it. And they're out there doing this kind of stuff, shooting at these aliens, shooting an aircraft down, taking the aliens into custody, and I guess torturing them, questioning them, and many have died in their possession.
1: You know, yeah.
2: And come good point. Us. And, boy, who knows what agreements that they've made with the people in the government that apparently, I think, have made agreements that, yeah, y'all can take some people over here, you know, just don't take these people there. And in return, they get technology or whatever they're getting out of it. And I don't know who. I know there's several different types of aliens. Some are good. Some are quite evil. And who are they messing with? It just bothers me that they're doing this kind of stuff. That these truly are aliens. Why are they shooting them down and doing this? Because it's the whole world here that is they're affecting.
1: Might start yourself an intergalactic confrontation.
2: Yeah, and it seems like. To me, I've heard stuff like back in World War II, Germany, that they were in contact with, I think, the reptilians or some alien group, and I think they were getting exchange of technology for whatnot, and that those aliens had to have seen what the Germans were doing to groups of people that the Germans didn't like at that time, or those that were in charge of Germany at that time, and put it like that. It's just, are we working with aliens, bad aliens? That's not going to put us on the good side of God, because I feel like if you look at the biblical words,
1: they could be demons.
2: All that was in heaven that wasn't good was thrown where? Down to earth.
1: Mm-hmm.
2: And all those, that's here. And if those people are working just to get technology, you know, because men can be malicious and conniving, and they're power hungry and all those kind of things. And they don't care maybe what all happens on the side as long as they get what they want out of it. It's just going to put us on a bad side, and it just bothers me that this group of people, they don't let us know because, oh, well, we can't handle it. I know they're probably very intelligent people and all that, but this is just wrong.
1: I don't know. It seems like what you're saying is like, what is it? Let's shoot it and figure it out later. That's a dangerous prospect. I agree with you there. Let's go on the wild card line and let's go to Louisiana and talk to my friend Cornelius, waiting for a while here on the phones. Welcome to Open Lines on Coast to Coast AM.
3: Hey, Rich. Boy, I've really been enjoying the show, and some of these people are right on target. Rich, a lady had mentioned about Mayed in Manhattan. Me and Ruthie keep in contact with her. After she talked to George on the phone, she had been locked up in the hospital for the last 2 or 3 weeks. I don't know if they're giving her drugs or not, but it's something going on, and she's being targeted. And I was telling Gina, the lovely call screener, that I've been targeted too, because I gripe and complain about different things here in Alexandria that are going wrong. So they sent me a letter yesterday saying that all the limbs and trees that I had cut, these people cut for me free, that I have to pay to pick them up when normally the city comes around to pick them up and everything. So I just want y'all to pray for me, pray for Mayette. And now I'm going to talk about the UFOs. I know a fella called in, I think Tim from Alberta, Canada. He thought he met me, but I think he met my dad because he was Cornelius Lawson White Sr. He was in Bangor, Maine, and he was in the Air Force. So that may have been the Cornelius Lawson White that he met. But, you know, Rich, you read the Bible. Ezekiel saw a wheel within a wheel. The Israelites, when they were escaping from the Egyptians, they saw the cloud by day and the fire by night. I call that a mothership. Then you had Jacob seeing angels going up and down a ladder. So these beings, whether you call them aliens or angels, and George Knapp says one man's alien is another man's angel. And so I look at the Bible, and most of these things are demonic. I'm like Dr. David Jacobs. If you call upon Christ, these things disappear. They hate the word of Jesus Christ. So people, don't be deceived. I don't believe in Project Blue Beam. I used to believe in that. But if you read at the end of Revelation, you know, Christ is coming back, and the whole world will be against Christ. So that will be the alien invasion. But what they're doing now, I think, Rich, they're trying to deceive us, even the government. I think these UFO releases and stuff, like you said, they're not clear. They're not in focus. Now, some of the callers have said they're giving you some clear stuff, so I hope you look at it and see if it's clear to where you can see something or identify
1: it.
3: It
1: looks very lo-fi. When they clean up the images, I'm telling you, they look like Christmas ornaments to me. It doesn't look like technology. I'm glad I got you there.
3: Yes, sir. I love the way you treat us, and like I said, you just treat us like Art Bell and George Norway. Some of these guest hosts, they don't even take but one call. So I do appreciate you, Rich, and God bless you. And that mob story, that mob man you had on, that was a great story, too. So I really enjoy when you're the guest host, Rich. You give us some old-timers from the Art Bell days. You give us a chance to talk.
1: So well, you know, Art, I will tell you this, Cornelius, Art Bell and George Norrie are my heroes. So, if I get any of the slightest comparison to either or both of them, I'm probably somewhere in the middle of that. Then that's the greatest thing you can say. And I also believe that the callers are the lifeblood of Coast to Coast, the people that listen. So, you're always going to get your voice here. Speaking of messages, we're going to break for a quick second for a couple of messages and then finish up with the last calls for Open Lines on Coast to Coast AM.
4: His name, Robert Diaguero. Now, you had a health challenge some time ago. You were describing it as even to the point of losing consciousness. Like you said, a lot of people heard of carnivore. They've read about it in Ty Bollinger's book, Cancer Step Outside the Box. Now, how did you take it? Did you take the liquid, the capsules? What did you do?
5: Oh, the capsules.
4: Okay.
5: I started off taking it 3 times a day for the 6 days. But I'd say within the first week, week and a half, I noticed an amazing difference. No more of those queasy feelings of the anticipation of knowing that I was going to go into. They were gone. Absolutely gone. My mind is blown on this stuff.
4: Well, would your wife corroborate your story? Usually that she would say, oh, honey, you're exaggerating.
5: Oh, yeah.
4: Or, no, you actually did recover that fast.
5: Oh, yeah. Oh, yeah, she corroborated. She was there one time when I was doing the gig, and I lost consciousness.
4: Oh, my.
5: That just freaked her out.
4: So you're taking the carnivore week to week and a half. You're getting some results there. 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
1: Welcome back to Coast AM. I'm your host, Rich Barra. This is Open Lines, and I want to try to get to as many of you as I possibly can. So let's try that. West of the Rockies, Iasis in Maui. I hope I'm saying your name right there, or pretty close. Iasis.
9: No, you got it right.
1: Oh, right on. Yeah. Welcome to the show.
9: Well, real quickly, though, I want to get a couple things off my mind. There was just an earthquake like an hour ago here, and it'll be on the news. And then it's weird because at the same time, a very large gas explosion happened in China that killed or trapped over 300 people. But anyways, I'm calling because I want to explain two observations I had with the grays. They have very small mouths. I don't think they eat or speak. Well, I know
1: they always seem thin.
9: I don't think they eat. I think they rejuvenate in a small room filled with very bright light, kind of like a photosynthesis. I was just wondering if I get maybe a comment.
1: Well, I've seen a lot of video of them over the past week. The grays, a lot of hypothesis that they may be us. If we, you know, go down the road, couple 55,000 years, that we might look somewhat like that, where we're using our brain but not our bodies very much. So, you know, getting power from light, interesting. I haven't really thought about that much, but I shall. You said you had another point, though. I don't want to miss the other point.
9: No, I think that was the other point. I got a lot of other points, but I wanted to explain the small web mouth and the rejuvenating. I don't think they eat. I think they use light to rejuvenate.
1: Interesting.
9: Their energy. It's kind of like a plant, you know, photosynthesis.
1: And
9: the earthquake in Maui and the explosion in China.
1: Okay, well, stay safe. I hope your family's good with the earthquake. Watch for those waves that come after the earthquake. Let's go to the wild card line. Let's talk to Taylor in Burlington, Iowa. Welcome to Coast AM. Nice to talk to you, Taylor.
10: Welcome, Rich Barrett. I finally got past through Gina. I was able to ask her if it was all right to share my coast to coast story.
1: Sure, go ahead.
10: Yes, and I was able to tell her a little bit. So, basically, when I first heard Coast to Coast AM playing on my station, News Radio 99.3 and 1490 KBUR, I didn't like it because it played on the air overnight, but that's how you normally do it. And then hearing it over time later, I'm like, all right, I'm a Coast fan. So now I like calling into the show and hearing all you people. I want to thank all of you from Coast to Coast AM, George Norrie, Tom Danheiser, Gina. Thank you, Gina, and everyone who helps out with the show. God bless America. God bless Coast to Coast.
1: Well, I love that. Well, that's a strong Friday night Coast to Coast call. Thank you so much. Nice to meet you, Taylor. Let's go to international line. My friend Don in Alberta, Canada. Welcome to Coast AM.
11: Hi, Rich. I grew up with the UFO landing pads probably about, 50 kilometers, 30 miles for people down in the U.S., but used to have Paul Hillier on, and he listed, according to the Canadian government, with the information he had access to as he got older, he disclosed it. 68 different alien species regularly visit our planet.
1: 60 different ones is what you're saying.
11: Yeah, yes, that's correct. He's been on Coast to Coast. He's no longer in our field of existence, but
1: a different realm, perhaps.
11: 68 different, but I've seen more UFOs than I can count. There's like everything from like a white ball that's about 4.5-5 feet diameter, just skipping along, or I've seen craft that they're so large that I can't even conceive. But if you're outside, then you're going to see this stuff as it comes around. But
12: this disclosure thing from the U.S. government. Oh, there's better stuff on YouTube.
1: There really is.
12: There was the Temple Mount. I remember I watched 7 different videos from 7 different angles. Guys having fun and they're videotaping each other, and all of a sudden this thing shows up over the Temple Mount and it takes off. Like, I've seen those type of crafts before, but they accelerate so fast you almost think they disappear unless you slow the film down. The acceleration on them is so fast. So I don't know. It's just, why do we need the government to tell us the UFOs?
1: We don't. We wanted them to say, we either know what's going on and we're sorry for not telling you, or we don't know what's going on and we're sorry for not telling you. And they're not really doing all that. I think what the plan was, like, well, let's just release it and let you decide. So that is the world that we are in at this moment here, right on this Memorial Day weekend. I think it's kind of interesting. Let's go to east of the Rockies. Richard, Bloomington, Illinois. Welcome to Coast AM. Your thoughts on disclosure?
13: Yeah, it's on the disclosure with the government. I believe that it's all a put on so they can bring in the New World Order.
1: Yeah.
13: Everything's heading that way to one order.
1: Don't you think, too? Now, let me get a little conspiracy on you. If they had done the UFO thing before COVID, we might have fallen for it. But now that we've sniffed out whatever that nonsense was with however you thought that they rolled out the control of COVID, like, that got a lot of people smart. In fact, I'm probably one of those people that wasn't really paying attention to politics or government or any of that. I was only kind of interested in maybe a new Marvel movie coming out, but that just didn't feel right. And most of the things that now that I hear, I just have to be skeptical. Now, myself, I have not seen a UFO that I know of, but I'm open to the idea that something that I can't explain, I might see. I'm open to the idea that it might be interdimensional. I'm open to the idea that it might be otherworldly or demonic or angelic. I'm open to all those ideas. I got to believe that they know something more than what they're sharing, and I'm sure they've been trying to reverse engineer stuff for a long time. But let me tell you this. If it's a crashed UFO, don't reverse engineer that one, because that one crashed. Reverse engineer one that works. That's the one we want the technology for. All right, let's go to Brian, first-time caller line in Los Angeles. Last couple of calls here for Open Lines on Coast to Coast.
14: Hey, Rich.
1: Hey there.
14: Yeah,
1: how are you?
14: Doing well. I just wanted to share an experience I had. I think this was April 24th of 2023. And me and a friend are driving down I-10 East in L.A. toward downtown. And in the distance, I saw like 2 lights. Didn't think anything of it at all. Keep going. And, you know, these 2 lights keep catching my attention. And I'm like, man, I wonder what that is. So as we get closer, I can see that there's actually an object in the sky, like right above the convention center in downtown L.A. And as we get closer to it, we can see that it's some type of craft. And it wasn't a drone because it had no visible means of propulsion. It wasn't tethered to anything. It was just sitting there. And the hull seemed to be metallic. Like I said, there were 2 lights on it. And, you know, Helen's a data scientist. I'm in IT, and, you know, I'm one of the biggest skeptics there is. And I'm like, man, what on earth is this? So when we get home, you know, we're scouring the internet and on Reddit and on Facebook, just, you know, looking to see if people put pictures of it up, but we couldn't find anything. And I even went so far as to call the news stations. Nothing. I reported it to the UFO Reporting Center. But, I mean, it's like, was she and I the only ones who saw this thing? And the other day, Neil deGrasse Tyson was saying that you wouldn't necessarily even detect the craft coming into the Earth if they were using a wormhole. It would just, boom, show up.
1: Mm-hmm.
14: But I just thought it was really peculiar that we didn't see any information about anybody else seeing this huge thing in the middle of downtown L.A. I just thought it was the strangest thing. So anyway, still, I don't know if it was a UFO, but it was something.
1: Yeah. Well, you being an IT guy, like you should be a skeptic. You should stay on that because maybe this is all part of the plan. I don't know. Let's keep digging on that though. Let's go to the wildcard line. Let's talk to Bill, trucking in Oregon. Hey, welcome to Coast AM. Nice to talk to you.
15: Hey, nice to talk to you, Rich. Yeah, I'll just give you my theory on why I think disclosure is.

0: interested in that. They're interested in drones. Why? I mean, a drone isn't particularly dangerous. I mean, I'm a veteran myself, 25 years. A drone is slightly more dangerous than a balloon. All right, and but drones are tangible. You can see them, you can feel them, and if you look at the poly market in Kalshi, right, we are all developing this binary sense of things: one being true, zero being false, or whatever. All right, it's all just binary thinking, and I think a lot of this has to do with time. To be quite honest with you, if you look at the information architecture.
1: 15 seconds. I got to get you to wrap it up in 15 seconds. Try to do that for me.
0: Yeah. I will. All right. There's only one way that the disclosure is important. It's because the being that they have in custody is there's about to be a big change. And I think it has to do with time.
1: Okay. Perception of time. Well, thank you for your calls tonight. This has been Coast to Coast AM. I'm Rich Barrett, back with you tomorrow night. We're going to talk about security in the Akashic records, how you can protect yourself from those who are spying on you, and what your past life might tell you about your life right now. I'll be back with you tomorrow night. Thanks, George, for asking me to host Coast to Coast AM. Good night.

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6: ABC News, I'm Dave Packer. A suspect is dead after the Secret Service says he opened fire at a checkpoint near the White House. Multiple officials tell ABC News the alleged suspect is a 21-year-old who was known to the Secret Service and tried to get past another checkpoint, telling officers he was Jesus Christ. In Orange County, California, fears of a potential chemical catastrophe. Emergency responders trying to prevent an explosion of chemical tanks. ABC's Jack Lindley.
7: Several tanks that are holding thousands of gallons of a chemical. And if one of them blows up, they're concerned about a chain reaction, right? Like this massive explosion, mushroom cloud of chemicals that can result from this.
6: President Trump's Saturday saying that a deal to end the three-month war with Iran is, quote, largely negotiated and would include opening the Strait of Hormuz. But two sources tell ABC News that Iran has not signed on to the deal yet, and there's no guarantee they will sign. This is ABC News. A scary situation in Southern California as a major chemical leak in Orange County.

0: it's threatening to create an environmental disaster or even a massive explosion. More than 50,000 people have been asked to evacuate the area. Mechanical issues with SpaceX's booster and Starship engines caused the launch to be postponed from Thursday to Friday, but it finally got off the ground. ABC's Andrew Dimbert.
1: SpaceX launching its biggest, most powerful Starship yet, this newly redesigned rocket blasting off from South Texas near the Mexican border. This was the company's 12th unmanned Starship test flight, deploying 20 mock Starlink satellites in space during the flight. NASA is counting on Elon Musk's Starship for its Artemis program. This test flight was supposed to launch Thursday, and while there were some mechanical issues with the booster and Starship engines when the flight launched Friday, SpaceX is calling it a success.
0: Musk's company is headed for a historic initial public offering. It could make him the world's first trillionaire. Dave Packer, ABC News.
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0: good evening, or good morning, depending on where you are across America, Canada, or the rest of the world, actually. We are emanating live from my studio deep within the soil of Arizona. And tonight, from high stakes, the underworld of Las Vegas, to one of the most controversial mysteries unfolding in our skies, even tonight. This is Coast to Coast. I'm your host, Rich Bear. I want to thank my friend and mentor, George Norrie, for trusting me with the show and your calls tonight. We are all the way live for the next 4 hours together. So if you're hearing me, this is happening right now. So tonight we sail into the mystic together. Coming up in just a few seconds here, writer Jack Sheehan joins us. And he's going to be a part of an unforgettable conversation about notorious marijuana kingpin Jimmy Charga, a man connected to the Medellin cartel, the New England mafia, high-stakes Vegas gambling, and the shocking murder of a federal judge. If you haven't heard the story, it is absolutely mind-blowing. So Charga allegedly worked with Pablo Escobar, gambled millions on the Vegas Strip, and stood trial in one of the most sensational crime cases in American history. Even more incredible, the man accused of pulling the trigger was Charles Harrelson. If you don't know who that is the father of actor Woody Harrelson. But this isn't just another mob story. After serving more than two decades in federal prison, Charga disappeared into witness protection under an assumed name until Jack Sheehan tracked him down and captured hours of candid interviews before Charga's death. Tonight, we're stepping into the hidden world of crime, power, corruption, loyalty, fear, and the secrets men finally tell when they believe that they're running out of time. Then, later tonight, we are doing open lines, and I want to go somewhere with you. I want to go somewhere huge. Why now? Why are governments around the world suddenly acknowledging unidentified craft, unexplained aerial phenomena, and the possibility that humanity may not be alone? So is disclosure really happening? Is this a smokescreen? What changed? Does it challenge your faith? Does it strengthen it or force you to rethink what it means to be human altogether? What have you seen in your own life that suddenly feels like vindication, or maybe you see in a different light of everything now being revealed? Are we dealing with advanced tech here? Visitors from somewhere else? Visitors from somewhere interdimensional? Or something that we still completely misunderstand? Tonight, we're opening up the phone lines to you. I want to talk to you. Let's open the conversation, because I have almost nothing else in my Instagram feed right now. So it's taken over. And I think it should take over Coast to Coast, too. Why not? Strap in. Coast to Coast AM starts right now. I want to spend some time with Jack Sheehan here. So what we're going to do is we're going to take a quick break, and then we're going to get right into it as we go into Coast to Coast AM.
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0: Welcome back to Coast AM. I'm your host, Rich Barra, and our guest, Jack Sheehan. Well, he's been a teacher and a writer his entire career. He has published 35 books on a large variety of subjects, biographies, histories, travel, sports, crime, entertainment. He determined years ago that he didn't want to be pigeonholed. Well, he did a good job there as a certain type of writer. So he's written any good story that comes his way. I've heard him on with George Knapp, who is another one of my heroes here. And it's just an honor to have Jack Sheehan on the show. Hey, Jack, nice to meet you.
1: Nice to meet you, Rich. Thanks so much.
0: So 35 books, and what we're going to get into a little bit tonight is it was kind of inspired. I asked them to find you. I was watching the Crime Families documentary on Netflix. I don't know if you've seen that, but it was very, very thorough. And the Vegas ties, the Vegas lore, it seems to be, to me anyway, they kind of gloss over that stuff, but there is some real deep ties to the Las Vegas Strip and really the building of Las Vegas in general, correct?
1: No doubt about it. As my friend and subject of a book, Perry Thomas, a banker who financed a lot of those transactions from the underworld, has famously said, we would never have grown as a city without the mob, and we would have been dead on arrival if we hadn't driven them out of town. And Perry was a wonderful subject for a book. It's called The Quiet Kingmaker of Las Vegas. Mm. And he was the banker who dealt with Jimmy Hoffa and the Teamsters Central States Pension Fund. He dealt with Mo Dalitz and Meyer Lansky and Johnny Roselli and some of these well-known crime figures from the 50s, 60s, and 70s. And then he also transitioned into the Wall Street group, the Michael Milkins. Obviously, he was a mentor to Steve Wynn. And so, yeah, the mob is hugely part of Las Vegas history. I don't think it's very prevalent today, I'm proud to say.
0: Well, let me back up just a little bit. Since you've written so many books, what first drew you into this as a subject? I know you are a Vegas resident, correct?
1: For 50 years, but I grew up in the Pacific Northwest. I went to college and grad school in Oregon and Washington, but I moved down here when I was 26 years old.
0: And so what kind of got you kind of sucked into this story? Was it the actual trial, or was it the judge thing, or was it something else?
1: Well, when I got here in 1976, Jimmy Shagra was a legendary character that very few people saw because he gambled late at night. He didn't go into all the nightclubs like Spilotro and Rosenthal, the casino main characters. You would see Tony Spilotro and Frank Rosenthal in nightclubs and discotheques, always, you know, looking for female.
0: 76. That would be discotheque time, right? 1976.
1: Yeah, it was.
0: I haven't heard that term in a minute.
1: Paul Anka had a club called Jubilation, named after one of his hit songs, and that was the really popular disco. And I was single back then, so I went there a lot. And the thing about Shagra was, what I would hear about him and his gambling exploits and the big money golf games he was in, I would hear what an interesting guy he was and these astronomical amounts of money he played golf for and gambled at Caesars. But nobody ever saw him. So he was kind of a creature of the night, and he became far more interesting to me than the more mob oriented guys. Jimmy,
0: like Shagra, he was part of the legend of Las Vegas. So you heard about him, but you didn't see him in your travels. So that made it all the more interesting to you.
1: Exactly. His name would pop up in the paper. You'd hear people talk about how he won or lost $2 million in a golf game at Las Vegas Country Club. And I've been a lifelong competitive golfer, so that interested me even more. And then, of course, he became really well known nationally when the federal judge, John H. Wood, nicknamed Maximum John, was murdered in San Antonio, Texas, this weekend on Memorial Weekend of 1979. And not surprisingly, I guess, he was murdered in his driveway on the very day that Jimmy Shagra's drug trial was scheduled to start. And so, of course, that became a national story. It was the first time that a federal judge had been assassinated, and especially one that was so high profile for all the drug trials that he conducted. And that story started to get bigger and bigger. And of course, being a writer, and I think back then I was even writing a column for the Las Vegas Review Journal, like a weekly column. So I was paying really close attention. I was also teaching writing and literature at UNLV. I had two different jobs going at that time. And I was just so intrigued with everything about Las Vegas that I gobbled up all these stories. I knew everything I could find out about Bugsy Siegel and Virginia Hill and the early mob guys of the 40s, 50s, and 60s. And then you would watch from year to year the town grow like crazy, transition into a classier place than it was in the mid 70s, that big hotels started to be constructed with the MGM Grand in 1973. That became a five-star first-class hotel, and it became the talk of the town. And then many, many years later, Steve Wynn built the Mirage, and that was on the cover of Time and Newsweek. And so I, as a pretty close observer of Las Vegas, and someone who was writing about it constantly, either in newspaper columns or books, when I finally had the opportunity to find and interview Jimmy Shagra, I was really excited because I had been intrigued by him for a long time. I can quickly.
0: But you kind of had to hunt him down out of obscurity, didn't you?
1: I did. He had never. Nobody knew where he lived. I knew somebody did, and that somebody was Oscar Goodman, who had been his attorney in the drug trials and the later murder trial of the judge. But Oscar, at that time, in 2006, which is when your friend George Knapp and I were working on a television pilot called True Vegas. And George has been a friend of mine 40-some years.
0: We've one of the together. Best to ever do it, as far as I'm concerned.
1: Oh, yeah, he's terrific. He's terrific. He's the best we've got in Las Vegas, I'll tell you that. But George is an investigative journalist. I'm just a storyteller. The fact that I stumbled onto Shagra was, I suppose, a certain amount of persistence and a lot of luck, because I called Mayor Goodman in his office, and I'd interviewed him on other stories. And I said, you know, I really would like to get a phone interview with Jimmy about all of his gambling and his big money golf games. We were kind of focused on that right then. I said, is he still alive? I mean, I just didn't know. He goes, well, yeah, Jack, he's not only alive, he's out of prison. And I was shocked to hear that. And I said, how did he manage that? Wasn't he sentenced to life without? And Oscar said, yeah, he sure was. But Oscar's opinion was it was a combination of a early stage lung cancer. So there's a sympathy factor. I'm not thinking of the right word that went into releasing him. And Oscar suspects he also rolled on a couple unsolved
0: crimes.
1: The government. So anyway, I ended up finding out that he was living in Mesa, Arizona.
0: Hey, right down the street from me.
1: Oh, are you near there? Okay.
0: No, I'm about three blocks from Mesa. I'm in Gilbert.
1: Well, good for you. I'll be darned. So anyway, I got through his attorneys in El Paso. I kind of bluffed them on a phone call, and I said, I really just want to talk to Jimmy about golf and gambling and his time in Las Vegas. Of course, in the back of my mind, I knew what I wanted to ask him, but I wasn't about to tell them that. And they said, well, no, we assume you want to talk to him about his criminal activity. And I guess I half lied and said, no, I'm just interested in the golf and the gambling. And the woman attorney in San Antonio said, let me get him on the phone, see if he's willing to talk to you. And I said, well, tell him that I know all of his golfing buddies, Billy Walters and Doyle Brunson and all these big Jack Binion. I know all the guys he gambled with. They're friends of mine. And so we could have a really interesting conversation. The next day, she put Jimmy on the phone with me. I liked him right off the get-go because he was funny and smart. And he loved the fact that I was a lifelong competitive golfer and that I knew all of his golfing buddies. And I knew
0: that's a good in. But golf is a good in.
1: Yeah, it really has been throughout my career. And so we established a kind of rapport. And I said, you know, we've got a film crew. We're working on a television pilot. Is there any chance I could bring my crew down to Mesa and interview you? And in his gruff voice, he said, yeah, but you got to pay me. You got to pay me a lot of money. I'm broke. And I said, what kind of money are we talking about? 10 grand. And I said, Jimmy, I'm looking for an hour or 90 minutes. 10 grand? I can't do that. So I talked him down to 2,500. And I had partners that were part of our series with George. And so we offered him 2,500. We flew down. I interviewed him on the patio of a municipal golf course in Mesa. I can't remember the name of the course, but think of Bushwood Country Club in the movie Caddyshack. It was this was not a fancy golf course. It was kind of a municipal 18-hole golf course, very flat fairways and all that.
0: There's no gambling at Bushwood, sir.
1: it was for quarters. Let's put it that way. So I'm interviewing him on the patio, and you can find video of that online. And we're both sweating like crazy, which kind of added to the atmosphere because it was such a hot day. And I could tell early in the interview that he was dying to tell me just how big he was as a drug smuggler and a gambler and a golfer and all that. And so it just kind of, it was a really easy interview because I had probably, like you would, I had a dozen questions for him. And after I'd gotten through about five, we'd used up an hour. But he was eloquent and smart. He had a sense of humor. We just kind of bonded over the Vegas connection and the golf connection. So the hour was up, and I said, let me buy you lunch. He goes, absolutely. So we go in, bought him a cheeseburger and a milkshake. And I said, you know, if you don't mind, I'd like to carry on the conversation a little longer. We won't be too long. But I ended up getting another hour and a half. And during that hour and a half, I got him to talk about the murder of Judge Wood, how he got his start as a drug. I mean, all of a sudden, Pandora's box opened up. And this guy, I could tell, was just, a banquet of information and a colorful storyteller. And after we flew home, I remember we had a bottle of champagne on the plane. We all toasted because my film crew said, oh, my God, that guy's the most interesting person we've ever filmed. And I said, yeah, he's got to be in my top three or four.
0: Wow.
1: And so we fly home and we're all kind of celebrating. And shortly thereafter, I had a meeting with a lot of my friends, and we made a deal with Shagra, living at the time under the assumed name of James Madrid in the Federal Witness Protection Program. And we paid him a significant amount of money. We paid off a $40,000 credit card bill. We offered him $5,000 a month for his ongoing cooperation to be interviewed only by me on camera. And we did that up until nearly 2 years later when he finally died of lung cancer.
0: There's something that you brought up that I think intrigues a lot of us. And maybe we need to even spend a little bit of time here, but I want to hear about the all the confessions and things you heard too. There's something romantic about the underbelly of Las Vegas. There's something romantic about the mob itself. And it seems like a lot of these guys that reach a certain point in the mob have a bit of charisma that is a little hard to resist for some of us. In fact, a lot of them are getting away with murder per your conversation. So what do you think it is about what the mob stands for, where it came from, that, you know, when you watch movies like Casino, is as gross as that movie is, and same thing with Goodfellas, you still have an eye for it's like, wow, what a life. You know, I can't deny that part of me watches that and thinks it's like being a little bit of a rock star, isn't it?
1: Yeah, absolutely. But let's take Shagra specifically. You cannot run a international drug smuggling ring for 10 years without being a pretty smart cookie. You have to have leadership skills, administrative skills. You have to have kind of a dark heart to constantly be breaking the law and risking the lives of your own crew and other people who might get in your way. And so, and if you'd look at somebody, oh, let's say like a John Gotti, or although he wasn't the smartest cookie, you look at some of these other mob figures, Meyer Lansky might have been the brightest of all of them. He was a brilliant mathematician and bookkeeper, and he's the guy who formed the National Crime Commission and put the five mafia families together. So if you look at the brightest guys in the history of the American mafia, Meyer Lansky's at the top. Lucky Luciano's right there with him. But those two guys organized criminal activity around the United States and, for the large part, kept one mob boss from killing the next mob boss, although there were some people that crossed that line, including Gotti, who killed the boss of the Gambino crime family so he could become the boss. But in Shagra's case, I'm dealing with a guy from a Lebanese family and a middle-class group of Lebanese, you know, immigrants who own a carpet store in El Paso, Texas. That's the roots of him before he got involved in the drug business.
0: Ah, the American dream. All right, when we come back, let's talk about Jimmy Chagra. Let's talk about that empire that he built. And let's find out what launched Vegas into the world of crime. And then what's happened to really rid the world of crime in Las Vegas. We're going to get into all that when we come back with our guest Jack Sheehan on Coast to Coast AM.

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1: From the KFGO News Center, I'm Tommy Fox. Moorhead police say a black bear was seen in city limits this morning. The bear has gone through the MSUM and Concordia neighborhoods, apparently heading east. If you see the animal, police ask the public to keep a safe distance and avoid approaching or attempting to follow the animal. The Minnesota DNR will respond if the bear becomes a threat to people. Black bears are commonly found in the northeast third of Minnesota and are considered a resident species in Becker County. The Minnesota DNR says they are slowly expanding their range west and south. A black bear was seen in Fargo in early April. North Dakota Game and Fish says that bear was likely a young animal, which are known to wander hundreds of miles in search of their own territory. 15 people are accused of stealing more than $90 million in various fraud schemes impacting multiple Minnesota Medicaid programs, including one that the fraud crisis effectively wiped out. Two of the defendants appeared in court yesterday for their initial appearances before a judge, including 32-year-old Muhammad Omar of Roseville, Minnesota. Omar made national headlines Thursday when the FBI said he jumped from a fourth-story balcony in an attempt to evade arrest. He was later arrested at his cousin's house. He allegedly used Medicaid dollars to buy property in Kenya. He'll remain in custody ahead of a detention hearing scheduled for Wednesday. A House bill, co-sponsored by Julie Fedorchuk, is expected to be the subject of heated debate when it reaches the Senate. Proponents of ethanol say year-round sales of a gasoline blend containing 15% of the biofuel would give consumers a less expensive alternative to fill their gas tanks, boost energy supplies, and benefit agricultural interests. The outcome of this debate, which will continue in June when Congress returns from its Memorial Day recess, largely depends on whether the push for year-round E15 use can get 60 Senate votes after the House this month passed legislation allowing it. The White House has signaled its support. Federal regulations have restricted E15 from being sold from June 1st to September 15th because of its effects on air quality. But the turmoil triggered by the war in Iran has been an important boost to Congress's efforts to pass year-round E15 legislation. AAA reported that the national average for a gallon of regular gasoline costs $4.55 a gallon yesterday, up from $3.20 a year earlier. Officials ceremoniously broke ground for the new Horace Mann Elementary School project in North Fargo yesterday. Fargo school staff, school board members, construction, and architecture team members turned over dirt in front of students from Horace Mann, Roosevelt, and Madison schools. The old school will be demolished after the school year ends in June. Horace Mann Roosevelt principal Leandra Ostrom says she's excited for the project. Classes will start at the new school, also called Horace Mann, in the fall of 2028.
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1: KFGO Weather Center forecast. Tonight, mostly clear, low of 46. South winds at 5 to 15 miles per hour. Tomorrow, sunny skies, high of 83. Southwest winds at 10 to 20 miles per hour. Memorial Day, sunny skies, high of 92. Tuesday, mostly sunny, high of 93. And Wednesday through Friday, partly cloudy skies with highs in the mid-80s. 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
1: Boy, I sure did love The Sopranos until the finale. Our guest today, Jack Sheehan, he has written a book about mob-adjacent Vegas legend Jimmy Charga. And we were kind of talking about the mob, the kind of the romantic notion, even though it's kind of surly and violent stuff, that somehow it kind of captures people's imaginations. I am still trying to struggle that. Why do you think that is, Jack? Why do you think that we see movies like Goodfellas or watch The Sopranos? It's like, oh, that might be a cool life, even though you see that it is terrible.
2: Well, you know, that's a good question. It's probably need a much smarter man than me to answer that question. But everybody I talk to says their favorite thing to watch is true crime documentaries
1: or true
2: crime series. And we've, you know, if you look at some of the most famous people in the last 50 years, they're the worst among us. They're Ted Bundy. It's, you know, the clown John Wayne Gacy in Chicago, who murdered 40 young men. It's the Unabomber, Jeffrey Dahmer. I mean, the list goes on of these people that become lionized because they do the most horrific things. I guess it's fascination with the devil. We may worship.
1: Yeah, it's not like we are worshiping the crime, but we are somehow involved in all the details, like all the people that go to sleep watching Forensic Files. Like, that's almost soothing to them to go to sleep to. I find that kind of interesting. Or like the Netflix, the Dahmer story on Netflix, or the Menendez brothers. It's like we get way involved in that. In fact, I'm guilty of it too. I listen to Crime Junkie all the time. It's the best cut podcast in the country. And the details, maybe it's that we are, maybe it's hopeful. Maybe that we're so far away ourselves from doing something that unspeakable that we're just fascinated by how the human heart can turn off and do something like that. I don't know. I got to hope for that side.
2: The unimaginable is fascinating. And I can give you an example. When we were, my friends and I were talking about buying the life rights for Chagra, and I was going to write a screenplay, and we were going to do all these things. I held a luncheon at the Triple George restaurant right across from the Mob Museum downtown. And I invited a lot of successful businessmen to come. And when I invited them, I said, I want you to hear about a new story I'm working on. And these are guys I'd known for a long time, and they were all very successful, wonderful guys. And I had Jimmy Chagra and his wife seated in the room before everybody else came in. And of course, nobody knew who this couple was, but they came in one after another after another. And then I said, you know, I brought you here because I recently did an interview down in Arizona, and I'm gonna show you a film clip of it, 5 or 6 minutes. And so I start to show the interview with Jimmy Chagra. And one by one, these guys are starting to look at the guy sitting two down from him, and they realize that Jimmy Chagra is among us, sitting in the room, and they were blown away. They were coming up to him and, oh my God, I remember hearing about you. I'm so glad you're still alive and you got out of prison and blah, blah, blah. And every one of those guys in the room, without exception, wanted to participate in this project from that time on. So they knew that this notorious character had allegedly paid to have a federal judge killed, was a huge marijuana smuggler, but that didn't bother them at all. They treated him like he was a sports star when they finally met him that day.
1: It's wild. I mean, we're still like that. Think about all the people that are behind Luigi, who murdered the insurance guy in cold blood right on the streets of New York. The people are still fascinated. They back him. It's wild what we do. Well, when we come back, let's take a quick break and let's get into what you found out from Jimmy Shagra when you talked to him, the confessions, because I still don't know, based on where we're going, is what he actually admitted to regarding the murder of that federal judge. And we will get into that. It's the crime junkie version of Coast to Coast when we come back on Coast to Coast AM.
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0: Welcome back to Coast AM. I'm your host, Rich Barra. Our guest, Jack Sheehan, and we're talking about mobster. I think I can throw that around loosely enough. Vegas legend Jimmy Chagra. And so give us a little bit of an idea now that we know that he had sort of built this marijuana empire. Give me a little insight on how he was able to accomplish that with, as he discussed it with you, when he was sort of kind of, maybe bragging a little bit about his accomplishments post getting out of jail.
1: He definitely climbed the ladder to the status he achieved by the end. But his older brother, Lee Chagra, ironically, was a criminal defense attorney who specialized in drug cases. And Lee Chagra was like number one out of his class at UT, University of Texas Law School. He was the good son and Jimmy was the bad son. I allude to them as Cain and Abel. And Lee had always told Jimmy, you know, I represent drug dealers and they're bad guys. And if you ever become one, I'll never talk to you again. And sadly, Lee did go over to the dark side late in his career. And it ended up getting him murdered. But Jimmy's start as a dealer was another American story, but a guy he had gone through basic training with in the Army, and Jimmy just was in the reserves for a couple years, I think, was a heroic Vietnam fighter pilot named Pete Krachewski. And when Pete got back from Vietnam to the United States, he couldn't get a job. We didn't treat our Vietnam veterans very well back then. And he ended up hanging out with a bunch of what he called trust fund hippies in Aspen, Colorado. These were young people in their 20s who were smoking a lot of weed. They had wealthy parents. And they told Pete Krachewski when he hung out with them, you know, the weed on the West Coast isn't very good. It's crap. If we could get really good weed, we would pay top dollar for it. And with that piece of information, Pete Krachewski found his way to El Paso, Texas, and to meet his bilingual Spanish-speaking buddy, Jimmy Chagra. And he talked Jimmy into going to Mexico and seeing if they could find the highest quality marijuana they could. And Pete said, we'll rent a plane. I'll fly the plane back. We'll fly whatever we can get in the plane back to Aspen, and we'll make a lot of money. And they did exactly that. They found a great quality of marijuana in a warehouse that they purchased for $4 a pound. They flew it in back roads and under the radar up to Aspen, Colorado, and they turned it over for $100 to $125 a pound. And on that first flight, these two guys, both of them broke, made $85,000. This is in 1970, so you could, with inflation, you can multiply that by four or five in today's dollars. They basically hit mega bucks, if you will, in their first trip. And as Jimmy told me, he said,
0: that got the taste for it at that point.
1: Yeah, Jimmy said, his words were, that was the day a smuggler was born. And from there, he just was fascinated, hooked on the money, hooked on the challenge, hooked on the idea that he had to beat the government and outsmart them. And his empire grew steadily to the point where near the end, he had four freighter ships. He owned like six planes. He had the East Coast covered. He had the West Coast covered. And he was making $10 million a month. And a lot of it was gambled on the crap tables and the 21 tables.
0: Well, yeah, I mean, remember how this ends, where he tells you he's broke and he wants to ask you for $10,000 for an interview.
1: Exactly right, yeah.
0: That got squandered along the way pretty staggering way, sounds like.
1: The government, I've read a lot of reports, the government found over $100 million in various accounts that they seized when Chagra was convicted.
0: Mm. That's a staggering amount.
1: Yeah, again, you gotta figure inflation. It's like $500 million in today's money.
0: No wonder the Wynn hotels are so nice.
1: Yeah, believe me, he stayed in the nicest suites at Caesars. It's part of the legend. He had Frank Sinatra moved out of the Frank Sinatra suite when he was headlining at Caesars Palace.
0: So he could stay there?
1: He said, if you don't give me that suite, I'm not coming. And they told Sinatra they had an asbestos problem in the walls of that suite, and they moved him so Jimmy and his posse could move in there.
0: That's actually the most shocking thing I've heard you say so far.
1: It's pretty funny, really.
0: That's wild. Okay, so now, are you a little, I mean, maybe this is probably, you're probably beyond this, but are you a little frightened to get this close to somebody that's got that many ties, that maybe you might hear something that you're not supposed to know?
1: You know, I've had some strange phone calls over the last several years. Jimmy actually threatened me one night. The two of us were talking, and he wanted an advance on the monthly payments we were giving him. And I said, no, we gave you an advance 2 months ago. We're not going to do that again. And he looked at me with a really scary look, and he said, do you know who you're talking to? I said, yeah, you're my friend Jimmy Shagger. Get off the pedestal. You know, I just kind of called his bluff, and he kind of laughed it off. But I've had a few strange calls over
0: the
1: years.
0: So you see the pit, you see the dark heart that you talk about when that happens, right?
1: Yeah, he was a very complicated man. That's the easiest adjective to use about him. He was a loving father. I interviewed his son. I interviewed his daughter. I interviewed his cousins. He was very good to his family. They knew what he was doing, but, you know, they would visit him in prison. And he had one daughter that she would spend all of her Saturdays visiting him because she had like 6 hours in prison. And I asked her, she was really fascinating. Her name is Chilla. I asked her, I said, what would you do for 6 hours? She said, we'd talk for about an hour and then we'd put on Sinatra or Frank Damone or Vic Damone or Dean Martin, and we would dance. And I love that, because in a movie, that's a scene I would put in there, is this criminal father serving life in prison, dancing with his daughter because he misses her and he loves her, and the music is perfect and all that. There was a lot of things to like about Shagra and a lot of things to be fearful of.
0: Well, let's get into the fearful things. So what sort of crimes did he allegedly commit? And we've got callers to take, but I want to get to the murder of that judge too. Maybe we should skip right to that.
1: Okay,
0: tied directly to Jimmy.
1: Well, obviously Charles Harrelson was convicted of first degree murder and served 27 years in prison and died in the Supermax prison in 2008. So he's convicted of killing the judge. Now, I've been asked many times, do you think he did kill him? I don't know. I mean, I wasn't there. All I can tell you is a jury of his peers thought he killed him, and there was a ton of evidence. Woody Harrelson has said that he didn't, that he was framed. And
0: that also makes sense.
1: Yeah, of course. And Oscar Goodman told me one time, I don't think Harrelson killed the judge. And he mentioned some other vague name. And Jimmy's response to that question was, as I recall it, I don't care who killed the judge. I was glad he was dead. And Jimmy's wife was convicted and spent 16 years in prison and died in prison of ovarian cancer. Her role was that she took a bag of money and walked it from the Dunes Hotel to the Jockey Club to give to Harrelson's wife as payment for the murder of the judge, and it was $250,000. And Liz Shagra confessed to that. Joanne Shagra, Charles' wife, admitted that she took a huge amount of money for her husband. But, you know, in other moments, they would say, well, Jimmy was just paying off a gambling debt. If you ask my opinion, I'd say it's highly likely that Harrelson was the man who killed the judge. But I don't know that for a fact. And there are important people who dispute that.
0: So the judge himself, tell me a little bit more about the judge, Judge John Wood, that got murdered.
1: He's an interesting character. How do you get the name Maximum John? Well, it's because during the Vietnam era, when President Nixon was appointing a lot of federal judges, Nixon hated war protesters, hippies, marijuana smokers. So every time he had a chance to choose a judge for a certain district in the country, he would pick somebody that was anti-drug and a very strict sentencer. And Judge Wood was constantly almost over-sentencing people. The famous story is there was a college kid from some college in Texas that got caught with what we used to call a lid of marijuana, basically a baggie of marijuana, maybe, I don't know, half a pound or 8 ounces, whatever they got in those little bags. He was convicted of having that in his dorm room. And he goes in front of the judge, and the judge sentenced him to 6 months in jail for simple possession, and which was ridiculous. And the kid hung himself in his cell 3 days after the sentence was given. And somebody in the press came to Judge Wood and said, "Do you feel bad about giving this college kid 6 months and now he's dead?" And Judge Wood's very calm reply was, "I sentenced him to 6 months. He gave himself the death penalty."
0: Mm.
1: I mean, that's pretty cold. That's
0: Say so.
1: Yeah. So, you know, there was every reason that Jimmy wouldn't like Judge Wood, whether he actually paid for the killing or not. All I can tell you is several people were convicted, and Jimmy was acquitted on that charge because Oscar Goodman, in his words, pulled off the greatest defense in his career.
0: What was he found guilty of?
1: Drug smuggling, money laundering, and RICO organized crime statutes. In other words, leading a team of criminals, racketeering influence, corrupt organization, RICO. He was convicted on those three counts and sentenced to life in prison. And while he was in prison, he then gets called to a Florida courtroom and tried for the murder of Judge Wood. And even though his wife and Charles Harrelson and Joanne Harrelson had been convicted in Texas of their involvement in the murder of Judge Wood, Jimmy was acquitted. That's too long a story to go into tonight, but it's Oscar Goodman's greatest victory in a courtroom, as he told me several times.
0: Oh, because he was not found guilty of that.
1: He was not found guilty of that, but he was still serving life without when the term I was looking for earlier was he got a compassionate release because he had early stage lung cancer. And he also probably rolled on one or two other crimes. And the government finally felt, you know, this guy's served a lot of time. He's not going to get in too much trouble from the, and he, this is a funny note, Rich, in the

0: Jimmy wanted to be known as the biggest drug smuggler in the world.
1: He wanted the prolificness of his accomplishments to get out there. Okay, let's do this. Let's take some calls for you. Let's open up the phone lines for you, Jack, and let's talk about the Vegas mob. When we come back, I want to ask if the mob was so involved then, how are they not involved now? How did they get pushed out when we come back on Coast to Coast AM?

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5: ABC News, I'm Dave Packer. A suspect is dead after the Secret Service says he opened fire at a checkpoint near the White House. Secret Service police returning fire, shooting the suspect who died at the hospital. A bystander also shot. No agents were hurt. Multiple officials tell ABC News the alleged suspect is a 21-year-old who was known to the Secret Service after a separate incident last year. An ongoing response to the toxic chemical leak in Southern California forcing the evacuations of tens of thousands of people in Orange County over concerns of a chemical spill or explosion. ABC's Jacqueline Lee in Los Angeles.
6: Authorities say they are monitoring air quality and it is within normal limits, but warning residents to evacuate because if this thing explodes, they can't control which direction it goes.
5: President Trump said Saturday that a deal with Iran on the war, including opening the Strait of Hormuz, has been largely negotiated with Iran. Three Red Cross volunteers now among the newly reported cases of Ebola as an outbreak spreads in Central Africa. This is ABC News. The World Health Organization sounding the alarm about the growing Ebola outbreak in Central Africa.
7: There are now nearly 750 suspected cases, including 177 suspected deaths in the Democratic Republic of Congo. The UN Health Agency upgrading its risk assessment for the spread in the country to very high.
5: ABC's Alex Perchet, a U.S. Army veteran injured in the line of duty, and his family received a special gift just ahead of the Memorial Day holiday.
8: A dream coming true for Captain Luis Avila and his wife, Claudia.
9: Thank you.
8: The Gary Sinise Foundation and Wells Fargo teaming up at America's Ball for the Mall Gala in Washington, D.C. to present the Avilas with a surprise gift, an accessible car.

0: We wanted to be able to provide him with an adapted vehicle to help meet his and his family needs.
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2: 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I'm Dave Packer, ABC News.
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0: Well, good morning, or good evening, depending on where you are, live across America on this Memorial Day weekend. We are 100% 4 hours of live radio from a dimly lit underground bunker buried deep beneath the shifting sands of the Sonoran Desert, where the radar sweeps endlessly across the night sky. The coffee is black and the phones are already lighting up. And somewhere between midnight and dawn, the truth still fights to be heard. My name's Rich Barra. I'm your host tonight while most of the world sleeps. And you are driving down a dark highway, or maybe you can't sleep and you're sitting around the campfire in your backyard. We're going to ask a question. I think it's becoming harder and harder to ignore. Are we truly alone with our thoughts anymore? Not just alone in the universe, but just with our thoughts. For decades, we welcomed technology into our homes, into our pockets, even onto our bedside tables. Phones, tablets, smart TVs, devices designed to connect us to the world. But what if those same devices are quietly listening back? They are. Tonight, inventor and privacy expert Rick Ralston joins us to explore that unsettling reality of the digital surveillance, how our home electronics may be harvesting data, building voice prints, tracking behavior, and why protecting your privacy may no longer be optional in the modern world. From hidden microphones to the growing power of artificial intelligence, we're going to look at that invisible system that's shaping our lives every single day. And I think no more important time to dive into it than right now. And then later, we're going to travel beyond the physical world into the mysterious realm of what we call the Akashic Records. Now, I don't know much about this, but we're going to learn it all tonight. A supposed cosmic archive said to contain the memory of every soul, every thought, every possibility across time itself. See the tie in there? Mystic and research expert Emily Harrison. She's going to join us to discuss higher consciousness, synchronicities, UFO encounters, interdimensional beings, and that strange energy surrounding Mount Shasta, which we've talked about here on Coast to Coast before, a place long associated with missing time, unexplained lights, missing people, stories that blur the lines between spiritual awakening in something far stranger. So buckle up. Whatever it is that's keeping you awake, let it. Dim the lights, keep your eyes on the skies, because somewhere out there tonight, the answers are waiting. My name is Rich Barra. We sail into the mystic together when we come right back on Coast to Coast AM.
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0: Welcome back to Coast AM. I'm your host tonight. My name's Rich Barra. Now, our guest is named Rick Ralston. He is an inventor of a product called MicLock, which we'll get into here in a little bit. But he believes that privacy required a physical solution. So he developed a plug-and-play hardware device that delivers silence through the microphone channel of any port without any software. It's backed by a U.S. utility patent and over 1 million units sold on Amazon. MicLock offers simple, effective digital privacy for a complex new world. So I want to talk about when our privacy started getting away from us and why is it even important that we have privacy? Now, I might be one of those people that think, well, everybody's listening to everything anyway, so if you got nothing to hide, what's the big deal? But let's bring on Rick. Hey, Rick, welcome to Coast AM.
4: Hi, Rich. Great to be here. Thanks for having me on.
0: Now, this is not just you kind of sitting around a garage and thinking, hey, I want to make sure nobody's listening to me. You've got a long history of building supercomputers that really big companies that people have heard of have used, right?
4: That's right. I've got almost 40 years of experience building the computers that run the internet, whether it's the signal that you send from your phone through radio signals, through internet cable, all of that feeds into a big data warehouse or a central exchange system. All of that is piped and addressed to where it needs to go. So my whole background has been the designing and the deployment of those systems. But, you know, that was what I was trained for, a design engineer. And that's what I love doing. And, you know, when I was young, maybe a little bit more naive than I am now, I really thought that a lot of the world's problems could be solved with better communication.
0: Oh, that's a great point that you bring up there. Because don't you feel like now that you're not naive, you don't feel like the world's problems can be solved through better communication? Is that what you're saying?
4: I was so wrong.
0: dig into that, because the surface, it does seem like, yeah, if we can find more efficient ways to communicate faster, then that means there's less middlemen, less grapevine, more direct. And you're saying the opposite is true.
4: What I'm saying is the internet is basically a reflection of mankind. It has all of our great points and all of our weak points. If you use AI and it goes and scrapes something off of an internet site, you know, it validating that as a fact, you know, it can't, right? So it just passes it along as truth. Now, humans lie, believe it or not. And, you know, I guess I just thought naively that people would just use it for betterment. But, you know, people do stuff that's not great. You know, they put untruths on there. They put fables or lies, you know, things to manipulate people. And, you know, so what I thought, it would be this great, helpful, educational, you know, dawning of a new digital age. And quite frankly, it's a dystopia.
0: Is that true for any new technology, that it could be great, but in the wrong hands, it could be used for, you know, something nefarious?
4: Absolutely. I think in all of life, there's a duality of things, right? You know, like fire, you can cook food, you can burn down a house. A knife, you know, you can make sushi, or you can hurt somebody. Right. So there's always these inherent dual purposes of technology. And I think we're just starting to really understand and grasp that. I remember like 15 years ago, you know, having a phone in your camera was a kind of a novelty thing, or a camera hooked up to your computer. That was high tech. Right now, I mean, I don't know how many are in your house, but if I go around and count the internet connected microphones, cameras between my
0: There's a lot of devices in this house. That's why when you
5: I got like 25 or 30.
0: Sure. When you sent me the mic locks, I'm like, well, that'll cover 2 or 3, 4 things, even 10. But if I look at just the isn't there a little app? I think it's called Fang or Fing or something like that, where you can see what's connected to your Wi-Fi in your house.
5: You can see all the traffic going through it.
0: Yeah, I think I have 54 items going through, and that was a few years ago, last time I checked. So it's probably a lot more now. But I feel like I need to go back to the beginning when the internet was new, and maybe even I guess you were probably one of those kids in high school that were learning how to write in DOS and make your own computers, and I assume you started like that with sort of eye of like, oh wow, we can make these cool programs that play games and they can do other stuff. So at some point though, you saw the privacy get sort of usurped from the people who had freedom, probably around 9/11, I think, as we've talked earlier, and we'll get to that in a second. But is that a big part of when things shifted as far as I'm gonna do this in air quotes, surveillance kind of changed for Americans anyway?
5: I think so. I mean, if I had to put my finger on one moment where I thought the sea tide kind of changed, 9/11, you know, for me is kind of where things kind of became very clear in terms of what the technology did and the capabilities it had.
0: Well, as we go tonight, I want to keep this dialogue kind of open because listener, when you have Rick on the phone, this is not a guy who just built computers. This is the guy that if Michael Dell wanted to have a computer built, he would call Rick. If Amazon wanted computers to run things, if Google wanted, they call Rick and Rick's company. They would build those supercomputers. So if you have questions throughout tonight, Rick, if you're good with it, call in and we'll put you on throughout the show. And we'll spend some big time answering questions from listeners. So,
5: excellent.
0: Let me start in this. Kind of give me the beginning of you starting to build instead of the computer in your room when you kind of got elevated to doing more computing for bigger companies that needed something specific. When did that change?
5: Well, the ideas of, you know, like the personal, you know, like computing was kind of in two worlds when I was coming of age. The personal computer was just starting out, and then they had the VAX, VMS mainframe systems. Those were the big IT department things that the, you know, Fortune 500 companies would have, and you know, they had special floors with cooling systems running underneath it. And between those two worlds just didn't touch. You know, the mainframe folks thought the personal computers were a joke, and the personal computer people thought, well, you know, why would I want a punch card? I have a mouse, right? So, you know, the camps were far apart, but as technology progressed, as devices got faster, Moore's law of processing power, you know, just, you know, if you look at how much a TV cost in the 80s versus what you can buy a TV for today. I mean, it's insane. The quality is so much better. It's cheap. It's connected to the internet. You can stream your life away with movies, right? You know, the options are endless, and the technology and the power has just gotten, you know, so much more robust. And if you think about what phones were like, you know, in the 70s or 80s,
0: pretty,
5: you know,
0: basic.
5: They're pretty dumb terminals.
0: Yeah,
5: really. I mean, you know, you're fancy if you had a second line or if you had a push button phone. But now, you know, we carry phones in our pockets, but they're not a phone. It's a computer. It's a really good computer with a lot of radios in it. You know, it can,
0: and quite honestly, a pretty reliable one too. I don't know that I have that many glitches on my iPhone. Like, and on my TRS-80 back in the day, yes, everything didn't work all the time. But when you're talking about the dawn of personal computing, I feel like that was the Radio Shack bread and butter. Didn't that pretty much launch that company?
5: Well, I had a TRS-80. Some people called it a trash 80, but I liked it. It was a good computer. It was well built.
0: I mean, I'm sure you learned a lot. I'm sure you learned a lot about engineering.
5: Oh, yeah. Yeah, no, I fell in love with technology when I saw my first remote control. I just fell in love with buttons as a kid, and that just really drove me. You know, I just knew exactly what I wanted to do. I just wanted to design and work on computers. That was, you know, my calling, and that's what I wanted to do, and was fortunate enough to have the capability and opportunity to do it. So, you know, in high school and junior high, yeah, I was taking computer classes and stuff like that, but, you know, everything changes, but just getting that familiarity so you weren't afraid to try something and just see if it works. I think a lot of people just get afraid and don't, you know, I don't know how to do that, or it's not for me, you know, but, you know, I think we also take reliability or quality of service for granted, right? You know, your phone's up 99.9999% of the time. That's great for everybody.
0: It's, oh yeah, that's true. But it's also listening too.
5: That's right.
0: I remember way, way back in the day, one of my relatives saying, like, before even the internet was on, he would say anything that you can look into, like a TV, anything that you can hear things on can hear you back. And he was a former military guy. So I guess I wonder how long we've had technology that can be manipulated to give up information about us. I've heard about this microphone that you can be almost a mile away, and if there's like a glass of water or something like that around you, it can point almost like a sniper scope at that glass of water and pick up what you're saying from a mile away. Have you heard about that tech?
5: Yeah, I sure have.
0: So it's out there. That's not a myth anymore.
5: Yeah. No, not at all. And they also have ways of simulating acoustics with lasers. University of Tokyo, University of Michigan were able to send a laser beam from one building to another and recreate somebody's voice in another building to activate a voice command agent. So, yeah, it's amazing.
0: Have you heard of that book, Going Zero?
5: No, I sure haven't.
0: I'm going to probably sell this wrong. I wanted to look it up to make sure I'm right. Yep, that's the name of the book. It's sort of a tech thriller, and
5: cool.
0: It's this company, think of it as like an Elon Musk type, that is trying to get the government to pick up the system, which can use any street camera, any internet, anything to find anybody. And what they decide to do is give 10 people a shot of $3 million to disappear for a week and a half. And if you can't be found, then you will get the $3 million. And what they're trying to do is show how all-encompassing it is. And I think the reality of this book is it brings up a lot of tools on how you can be found pretty much anywhere. If you're breathing somewhere, you know, just don't go thinking that you can hide in the woods in a cabin. You got to a lot further than that. If you take a car, if you take a trade, if you take anything, you can be found. But I guess maybe the idea is that keeping our privacy is an active world, where it used to be maybe an opt-in. I don't think it's an opt-in anymore, is it?
5: No, you know, think about it. Every time you install a new app or put on a new program, right, you get the terms of service. I mean, honestly, I've read a couple in my life, and they're frightening. I mean, they basically own everything you send into them, you know, especially if you're inputting something. And, you know,
0: who are the worst for that? Who's the worst? Is TikTok the worst for that?
5: I think any of the social media companies would be the worst. But, you know, let's just talk about the realities. The online advertising industry is a $1 trillion a year business, right? And there's not small players in it. They're the big, you know, the Google, the Amazon, the Apple, the Meta, all the big companies, you know, they make their money off of retargeting or selling digital advertisements. And it's very lucrative, and it's like a huge printing press that they've got going on. But, you know, they're able to specifically target to you ads that, you know, you've at least expressed some interest in, whether you've clicked on a web page, whether you've said something to that effect, whether you've written an email, but they triangulate all these little data elements to figure out what, you know, what you're in the mood to buy, what you want to do, what your eyes are looking for.
0: Why should someone care? Because I know people are listening and I think they feel like, I know they're listening now anyway, but I don't really have anything to hide. Why is it a bigger deal than that? And we may even have to spend a little time on the backside of this break too, but start me off there. Why do I care about my privacy at this point?
5: Well, you know, I think it's a really, you know, your privacy doesn't end when you get on a computer or a phone, right? Just the same way your privacy doesn't end when you go inside your house. In fact, you have great expectations of personal privacy when you're inside your house. When you're in an airport or walking in a public park or something like that, you should have low expectations for privacy, right? But when you're home or, you know, you're in your bedroom or your family room or, you know, just by yourself and alone in your car, you should have privacy. I mean, privacy is a fundamental human right. I mean, you know, people that, you know, do bad things and have to go to prison, one of the first things they take away is your privacy. That nice shower setup you have, that's communal, right? Eating alone? No, you eat with everybody else. Sleeping? No, you're sharing. Yeah, you know, so your privacy is gone. You know, so I just believe it's a fundamental free right of a human being. And the only way you should lose it is if you've done something bad. And, you know, and even then I'm really not, I believe privacy is a fundamental human right.
0: And you should like it now. Nowadays we have to work for it. Otherwise, you know, everybody's listening at all times.
5: Right.
0: I can't tell you how many times somebody's like, hey, I'm looking for a screwdriver. And then like all of a sudden you're seeing ads for Ace Hardware on your computer. Like it's so common now that we might as well not even discuss it as like they might be listening. People are listening. That is the truth,
5: yes.
0: Right? All right. So when we get back, we're going to talk about your invention. And we're also going to kind of talk about when things shifted and why you should be a little bit scared about people spying you on you. When we come back with Rick Ralston on Coast to Coast AM.

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1: From the KFGO News Center, I'm Tommy Fox. Moorhead police say a black bear was seen in city limits yesterday morning. The bear has gone through the MSUM and Concordia neighborhoods, apparently heading east. If you see the animal, police ask the public to keep a safe distance and avoid approaching or attempting to follow the animal. The Minnesota DNR will respond if the bear becomes a threat to people. Black bears are commonly found in the northeast third of Minnesota and are considered a resident species in Becker County. The Minnesota DNR says they are slowly expanding their range west and south. A black bear was seen in Fargo in early April. North Dakota Game and Fish says that bear was likely a young animal, which are known to wander hundreds of miles in search of their own territory. 15 people are accused of stealing more than $90 million in various fraud schemes impacting multiple Minnesota Medicaid programs, including one that the fraud crisis effectively wiped out. Two of the defendants appeared in court on Friday for their initial appearances before a judge, including 32-year-old Muhammad Omar of Roseville, Minnesota. Omar made national headlines Thursday when the FBI said he jumped from a fourth-story balcony in an attempt to evade arrest. He was later arrested at his cousin's house. He allegedly used Medicaid dollars to buy property in Kenya. He'll remain in custody ahead of a detention hearing scheduled for Wednesday. A House bill, co-sponsored by Julie Fedorchuk, is expected to be the subject of heated debate when it reaches the Senate. Proponents of ethanol say year-round sales of a gasoline blend containing 15% of the biofuel would give consumers a less expensive alternative to fill their gas tanks, boost energy supplies, and benefit agricultural interests. The outcome of this debate, which will continue in June when Congress returns from its Memorial Day recess, largely depends on whether the push for year-round E15 use can get 60 Senate votes after the House this month passed legislation allowing it. The White House has signaled its support. Federal regulations have restricted E15 from being sold from June 1st to September 15th because of its effects on air quality. But the turmoil triggered by the war in Iran has been an important boost to Congress's efforts to pass year-round E15 legislation. AAA reported that the national average for a gallon of regular gasoline cost $4.55 a gallon Friday, up from $3.20 a year earlier. Officials ceremoniously broke ground for the new Horace Mann Elementary School project in North Fargo Friday. Fargo school staff, school board members, construction, and architecture team members turned over dirt in front of students from Horace Mann, Roosevelt, and Madison schools. The old school will be demolished after the school year ends in June. Horace Mann Roosevelt principal Leandra Ostrom says she's excited for the project. Classes will start at the new school, also called Horace Mann, in the fall of 2028.
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1: KFGO Weather Center forecast. Today, sunny skies, high of 83 degrees, southwest winds at 10 to 20 miles per hour. Tomorrow, for your Memorial Day, sunny skies, a high of 92. Tuesday, mostly sunny, high of 93. And Wednesday through Friday, partly cloudy skies with highs in the mid-80s. 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
1: Our guest for the first part of the show is Rick Ralston, inventor. I say super genius, and I think there are many that would agree with that. And we're going to talk about his invention called Mic Lock here in just a second here. As I'm kind of rounding up, we're all live tonight, so when you call in, you're talking to us live. As I'm kind of getting ready for the show tonight, I see a few things that I want to talk to you about that have something to do with privacy and something to do with the internet. First of all, there's this the Pentagon disclosure of more UFO files. And then there's like all these shots, about 30 shots that rang out at the White House again, and they captured the suspect. I want to start there. How much do you think the internet and what we're consuming and what we're exposed to has made us go hard left, hard right, hard stance on things instead of just considering that we're all humans? Have we lost a little bit of our humanity with the age of internet and social media? I know that's a pretty hard question for a guy who's just trying to invent stuff to keep it private, but I just do want to get your take on that. Unless you totally don't want to answer. Did we lose Rick? Hello.
2: I work on these things and I want to feel like I'm doing a good job, right? And these things are of value and are useful, you know, so I do care. And, you know, so what is my opinion? You know, my opinion is, honestly, I suspect everything I see on the internet, right? So
1: you take you're skeptical of everything.
2: I take it with a grain of salt. So one of the things that I think the lesson of the internet is, you know, what we give away first and foremost, at least in my opinion, is our critical thinking skills. You know, the ability, you know, that we're easily assuaged by emotion. You know, it facts are hard and, you know, are sticky and become obstacles, you know, and we're kind of instant gratification consumers and thinkers
1: more than ever,
2: for the most part.
1: Maybe now,
2: and the internet just makes, yeah. I mean, like DoorDash, I mean, like 40 years ago, do you think, you know, you could tell me you could have a viable business idea of getting a $3 hamburger or $4 hamburger delivered to cold? You know, I just, you know, it's strange the way these products take you, right? So I don't think, you know, that convenience, you know, I don't believe the bargain of the convenience is worth the price.
1: I wondered think, about you know, a business like DoorDash. I know it was around pre-COVID, but I wonder if it would have been is viable without us getting used to not hanging out around other people. I know a lot of restaurants, a lot of friends of mine who owned restaurants that had a dining experience, just like they just closed down after COVID because people would rather just get, you know, Outback Steakhouse delivered right to their house instead of interacting with people or, you know, the hassle of driving somewhere, which is like, our parents would have been like, well, you could cook dinner too. We're not even talking about that.
2: You know, my mom just said the kitchen's closed and that was the only answer I got. I didn't get my McFlurry.
1: Yeah.
2: But yeah, I mean, you know, so yeah, I believe the convenience, it's made it so seducing, you know, it's just, you know, oh, you know, you don't even have to, you don't have to think anymore. You just search, right? You could just, you know, but in reality, it's all dependent on one thing, and that's energy. That when you don't have power, you don't have lights, you don't have a network, what are you going to do? You know, how are you going to live? You know, so you know, knowing what to do when the lights go out or knowing how to live when the lights are out, I think is very important.
1: Coming very, from very the important. Supercomputer designer. Okay, let's take a quick break. And when we come back, let's talk about your invention and what it does and why it is so important to protect your privacy. When we come back with Rick Ralston on Coast to Coast AM.
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1: Welcome back to Coast AM. I'm your host, Rich Barra. Our guest tonight, Rick Ralston. And we have all his stuff, all of his inventions hooked up at Coast to Coast AM. And just before I ask you about that, I do want to ask you about what we kind of tapped on earlier. Back around 9/11, you were making supercomputers for companies, and something, I guess, changed about surveillance. And was it the Patriot Act that kind of changed a little bit for how our freedoms are sort of compromised?
2: Well, yeah, let me just kind of preface this. In every design, there is a backdoor. The reason is because the designer needs it. When he makes a mistake or she makes a mistake, they can go in and fix it quickly. Okay. So there's always a backdoor in every system. You know, I don't know one of them that there isn't a backdoor. So there was always a backdoor. Now, how open was the door? Did everybody have access to the door? All that stuff totally changed after 9/11. So we're doing the central exchange switch routers. Basically, that's like in the city of Chicago, you'll have like 8 of these, or Los Angeles, maybe you'll have 15, or somewhere around DC, you'll have a bazillion more, right? But each city gets a metro link, and then from there it distributes it to enterprise class or residential, and so the whole network goes out. So what we're building is the main guts, or the main network system, or the nerve system of the network. And we're building these systems, and they're complex. They're over 50,000 parts. They weigh, 1,800 pounds. They're 11 feet high, right? 4 feet wide, and 5 feet in the back. So they're big racks. And so it used to be we'd put them in a crate, and the crate would go into the truck, and it would go to the customer. And after 9/11, it didn't go straight to the customer. It went to a back room, and hand on heart, these guys look like the original members of the Geek Squad. I don't know, but it's guys with white, short sleeve white shirts and skinny black ties, and they take the switch into a room and do something to it. I'm assuming adding or modifying firmware, software, or adding
1: just in case they need to get in there, right?
2: Exactly. Exactly.
1: Gotcha. Well, so tell me a little bit about your invention, the mic lock, and I know. I could preface this by saying I know that it's for pretty much any device. It doesn't have to be. You don't have to find a mic lock for your specific device, because you sent me a few to I'm going to say play with. But I have been using them, and the webcam blocker and all that. But tell me about the mic lock in general. What it does. Explain it. Not like you're an engineer, because I know you're an engineer. But dumb it down for us like we're in third grade.
2: Okay, you be the judge. So this is the mic lock is a device that sends an electrical signal back into the computer, phone, tablet, whatever you have, that mimics the same sound that you would get if you had a microphone set up in a silent room where nobody was coming in, there wasn't a fan, there was no noise.
1: It but just you still have it turned
2: that
1: on.
2: Sound of silence.
1: The mic is turned on.
2: Correct.
1: It's recording, but it's recording what seems like silence.
2: It's not recording. It is just sending the sound of silence back into the computer.
1: So
2: it doesn't
1: if you're talking
2: it
1: in a room.
2: It disables the recording. Yep.
1: If I have this plugged into my iPhone, this little device, and I'm chatting, and whoever is listening, you know, Best Buy or whoever wants all my information, whoever's listening to that device, they're hearing silence even though I'm talking. So it's sending them, because your phone's always transmitting, it's not going to stop it from transmitting. It's just now transmitting the sound of silence.
2: Correct. Because if it sent like no signal, that would be suspicious. If it sent, you know, the same song playing over and over and over again, somebody would knew, well, you know, my bug is not working, you know, but you know, it's kind of like a sensor, like for a video camera, you know, like if there's no activity for your security camera, it doesn't record, right? It only records when there's activity. Same thing when somebody tries to surveil you on the internet, they create a bot, right? You know, one person cannot follow another person around 24 hours a day. You know, you need to sleep, you need to eat, you need to do all the things that a human needs to do. So they create these bots. The bots go out, they infect your computer, they will listen, you know, they report what you say back. And what they don't do is they don't guess the silence. They don't guess the zeros. They can't, you know, if you're going to guess binary logic, you got bigger problems than just trying to surveil somebody. So
1: okay,
2: that's why the product works great.
1: Well, I'm understanding the product a little bit, but why does anybody want to record me?
2: Sure. So what you do in your life is you look at things, you purchase things. It's basically a trail of things that interest you. That information, companies repackage and sell it to brokers who then sell it to advertisers and feeds this $1 trillion a year business to serve up stuff that they think you're more likely to buy. And it's not just like, you know, oh, I'm talking about aquariums, you know, and then I get, you know, ads for fish food or something.
1: Yeah,
2: like
1: some
2: that.
1: Some people find that helpful.
2: Yeah. Some people do. I prefer to ask the computer rather than it tell me. You know, I believe the computer should do what I instruct it to rather than it telling me what to do.
1: And I know you sell these all over the world. And can I get this, like, if I jumped on Amazon, can I get a mic lock too?
2: You can. You know, Amazon sells our product. We sell it on our own store. We had an experience, you know, so Amazon, quite frankly, you know, the Alexa in your house, you know, all of the voice agents that they have, and, you know, they're not really big fans of the product.
1: I bet not
2: at all. No, they're not. This is like, you know, they're not a bookstore. They're not a e-tailer. They're a data warehouse company, and they sell marketing information. And, you know, all of that is predicated on what I think is the most prolific sensor in the history of the world. And that's the microphone. Microphones are everywhere. And you think about, like, in an iPad and stuff, you've got a whole array.
1: There's like four or five of them, right?
2: That's right. That's right.
1: Do you need four mic locks for your iPad then?
2: That's a great question. So you don't. And the reason is it's signal to noise. There's an expression, two people, you know, talking at the same time is noise, right? It's because our, you know, we may have two ears, but we only have one audio processor. You know, we may have two eyes, but we only have one visual processor. So that's why, you know, yes, you could probably look at 20 TV channels at one time, but you can only look at one, right? You know, it's, you know, so these things are designed by humans. We have the same limitations as a computer would have. Even if a computer had two people talking over each other, it would not get 100%. It would do okay, but you know, it's not going to get every word, every intonation, all the context. It's not going to be a good recording because the signal is low to the noise, right? So, yeah, that's the issue. And so all of our devices are based on the pretext of, you know, we just have one audio active at a time. So your Bluetooth can be active or your internal speakerphone can be active, but only one thing can be active at a time.
1: If you have, I assume that you found a common frequency to record the silence across devices. If I'm an Intel grabber trying to get your Intel, can I not just switch frequencies and then be able to listen to you?
2: No, you wouldn't be able to. I mean, you would notice, like, so for example, if you've got a mic lock plugged in, it's not recording anything. So if somebody goes in and changes your settings to speakerphone, you would notice that. You'd see it. You know, they don't have an application that takes away the speakerphone function.
1: Gotcha.
2: You know, so it will see it. So, you know, this is not a hack. It's a substitution, if you will. But it is a valid microphone. It's a valid microphone signal. The microphone does not record. It just sends the sound of silence.
1: It's pretty clever, actually. It's pretty clever.
2: You know, thank you, sir. Thank you. But if you go into your settings on an iPhone or an Android device, try to turn off the microphone.
1: I don't know that there's a place that you can.
2: Okay,
1: but what happens when you have this plugged in and you want to Hey Siri something? Then what happens?
2: Well, so that's a really good question. So Hey Siri or Hey Google or Bixby by Samsung, these are all part of the operating system. You can't uninstall Siri. You can't uninstall Hey Google. So the operating system in terms of the hierarchy is the top, right? It's at the top of the pyramid.
1: Okay.
2: I have a peripheral.
1: So that would still work.
2: That would still work. But, you know, if, you know, again, I believe computers should do what you tell them to do, right? I think that's a good rule to have.
1: I bet you do.
2: I don't want the computer to do what it wants to do unless it's following a very, very hard rules. But, you know, what this will allow you to do is be able to have a conversation without the fear of it being recorded. You know, and if, you know, now, do you have to, you know, like, if I have four different computers, do I need to have a mic lock in each one? Yes, because each computer is separate and different. You need to have each device locked down. If you're meeting with a group of friends and you want to have a private conversation, everybody needs to have one plugged into your phone or, you know, that weak link will be exploited.
1: I feel like your best organizers should, or your best customers should be organized crime.
2: You know, our biggest customer is the U.S. government. So maybe it is.
1: Really? They're buying, things happen around the world, when global events happen, do sales pop for you?
2: Yeah. I mean, I hate to cheer for bad things, but it helps my business. But yeah, I believe everybody is entitled to privacy. I really, I'm not going to get into the morality of it or anything like that. But yeah, I believe privacy is something you should have.
1: And what do you say to people that say, I just don't care at this point if people have my information? Plugging in a mic lock is too much work. Can you tell me why that's a dangerous attitude to have?
2: Well, you know, I think it's kind of, you know, yeah, I could give you technical reasons, but I think it's like a common sense thing, right? You know, you have curtains on your home, right? You close the curtains, right? You've got a lock on your door. You throw the lock, you know. You do certain things, and we don't expect the police to come out to our house every night and pull the curtains or lock the doors, right? It's the same obligation you have with your digital devices, your personal electronic devices. It's your responsibility to take care of that. Because if you don't, you can't turn off the speaker from your operating system. Right?
1: I feel like, too, and maybe you don't want to comment on this, but do you feel like, too, when the masks were around during COVID, I know that came up a lot on this show, that people were looking at that as another form of surveillance. Like, could they identify people with masks on, especially if we're, you know, if we're separating, if we're keeping our social distance? Was that another way of building up the database of spying on people, or getting enough data on people where they could use facial recognition behind a mask?
2: Yeah, because there's enough geometric patterns if you have a mask over your face to still map out your face.

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7: ABC News, I'm Dave Packer. A suspect is dead after the Secret Service says he opened fire at a checkpoint near the White House.
8: No.
7: Multiple officials tell ABC News the alleged suspect is a 21-year-old who was known to the Secret Service and tried to get past another checkpoint, telling officers he was Jesus Christ. In Orange County, California, fears of a potential chemical catastrophe. Emergency responders trying to prevent an explosion of chemical tanks. ABC's Jacqueline Lee.
9: Several tanks that are holding thousands of gallons of a chemical. And if one of them blows up, they're concerned about a chain reaction, right? Like this massive explosion, mushroom cloud of chemicals that can result from this.
7: President Trump's Saturday saying that a deal to end the three-month war with Iran is, quote, largely negotiated and would include opening the Strait of Hormuz. But two sources tell ABC News that Iran has not signed on to the deal yet, and there's no guarantee they will sign. This is ABC News. A scary situation in Southern California as a major chemical leak in Orange County is threatening to create an environmental disaster or even a massive explosion. More than 50,000 people have been asked to evacuate the area. Mechanical issues with SpaceX's booster and Starship engines caused the launch to be postponed from Thursday to Friday, but it finally got off the ground. ABC's Andrew Dimbert.
10: SpaceX launching its biggest, most powerful Starship yet, this newly redesigned rocket blasting off from South Texas near the Mexican border. This was the company's 12th unmanned Starship test flight, deploying 20 Mach Starlink satellites in space during the flight. NASA is counting on Elon Musk's Starship for its Artemis program. This test flight was supposed to launch Thursday, and while there were some mechanical issues with the booster and Starship engines when the flight launched Friday, SpaceX is calling it a success.
7: Musk's company is headed for a historic initial public offering. It could make him the world's first trillionaire. Dave Packer, ABC News.
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1: That might be the most peppiest song about surveillance I can think of right there. We're talking to Rick Ralston. His device is called the Mic Lock. He's been working in supercomputing for decades and says, you need to protect your privacy. So we've been talking with him and lighten up the phone lines for you too. Rick, I was thinking about AI and how we use it. And I'm wondering, is there a way to use AI where it doesn't store all of our deep questions that we're asking? Because I think a lot of us use it for personal advice sometimes too. And we don't want that being stored somewhere, do we?
2: Well, it is. And, you know, the only AI that I would recommend using would be local.
1: Local.
2: Yeah. So what you want to do is, you know, like there's two ways of doing things, right? You can centralize it or you can have it distributed. Right. And so data centers, all that's aggregated into one large system. Right. And if you make the AI local rather than in the cloud, and the cloud is just another name for someone else's computer, right, that you don't own, have it on your own computer. That way you have the data. It's under your purview. It's not somebody else's property.
1: That's interesting. I can appreciate that. Let's take some phone calls, shall we? Let's go to east of the Rockies. Let's go John in Iowa. Hey, John, welcome to Coast AM. You're on with Rick Ralston.
3: Oh, guys, I love this conversation about privacy. I feel just so American listening to this. I don't think you have to be a criminal to want privacy. There's such a thing as protecting yourself in a very threatening world. My son tells me that you can build your own telephone. It's totally legal. You've got to pay for phone service so you can call people. And so extending that idea, what do you guys think about in the future, could there be a cottage industry that could make money that where you could just type, you know, tell AI, I want a smartphone that does this, that, and the other, and it's private, and I trust it, and I'm not, a digital twin is not being created of everything I say. There's no predictive model about, you know, my decisions and everything. Could there be a future where Americans or anybody could, like, have your own smartphone made to order that isn't part of the iPhone or Android one world mind where we all have to be, you know, monitored and programmed?
1: I promise you, Rick could make you one.
2: Well, yeah. So, but it's a great question, and you know, so my first reaction is regulatory issues. So the FCC is going to have a problem. You can't get on to the EMI network system. You need a unique number for that. So everything that you need for a SIM card, that's all regulatory. That's all government agencies giving you the approval. Now, could you make something that just, you know, uses the internet as a communicate, you know, just using voice over IP or, you know, just over Ethernet? That would be the way to do it, but then you still would have all of the encroachment or the vulnerabilities that it has, you know, on any system that's on the internet. So yes, it would be a great thing. Doing a smartphone as we know them today would require a lot of regulatory approvals, a lot of agencies, a lot of costs just to be able to be a network on the system, or to be a radio on that network.
1: So the answer is kind of no, right?
2: But you could do like a phone-like device that sits on the computer, right? That's separate. Yeah. But yeah. The same issues would come up now.
1: Yeah, it's not going to Bluetooth to your
2: car.
1: Could
2: you encrypt that and stuff?
1: Yeah,
2: exactly. It's going to be like a fixed, you know. I don't know if you remember the cone of silence from Get Smart, but it's going to be like you have to go into the room to access that, right? You wouldn't be able to carry it with you.
1: I was sometimes during the show, I use Google and all that stuff, and I have an AI program. I don't want to say which one I have up because I don't want to give anybody any credit, but I said something to AI where I said, what should I be worried about most about AI? And the answer was really interesting. It said it's quiet dependency. Not killer robots, yeah. Because it's becoming so useful and so emotionally responsive that people are slowly stopping thinking for themselves. So what you said about critical thinking in the internet is a huge thing, not because AI attacks humanity, but because humanity gradually hands over the keys voluntarily. So that's the real boiling the frog scenario right there that we're talking about with AI and computing and giving up all this freedom, right? We're just surrendering all this stuff that we should hold as unalienable rights.
2: Right. I mean, not only that, but people are willing to spend $2,000 on a cell phone and camp out overnight in front of their phone store.
1: What's wrong with us?
2: I mean, we're more than happy to buy handcuffs, you know?
1: Jeez. All right, let's take some more of your phone calls now that you've lit it all up here, Rick. I really appreciate you being up in the middle of the night, helping us kind of get our security minds back in order here. We're more with Rick Ralston in your phone calls. We're talking about privacy when we come back to Coast AM.
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1: Welcome back to Coast AM. My name is Rich Barra. Our guest tonight, Rick Ralston. And so, full disclosure, I've known Rick most of my life, and I've watched him over the years kind of build this this company from building supercomputers, and I just think he's an endlessly fascinating person. So what a joy it is to have you on Coast to Coast and sharing the knowledge that you've accumulated over the years on computing and how to work it and how to keep your yourself sane with all that. Just really great to share that with you. So I'm happy to turn you over to the calls here too. Let's go to You're welcome. Let's go to the Welsh Heartland in Kathleen in Los Angeles. Hey, Kathleen, welcome to Coast AM. You're on with Rick Ralston.
7: Hi, gentlemen. I just, your program sounds really something like something I need. Someone has done something to my cell phone, and it shows me a picture of where I have been, what time I was there, and I think it's also taking all my written messages, and I wonder what is happening. I don't know how to fix this or what is causing it. Do you have any idea?
2: I have some ideas. First off, what kind of phone do you have, ma'am?
7: I have a, what kind is it? It's a, where is it?
2: Is it iPhone or is it Android?
7: It's an Apple phone.
2: Okay. So basically, if I understand, you're getting a picture of where you've been. Is that right?
7: Yes, it seems to be following where I'm going.
2: So, in my opinion, this device has been breached. It should not do that. So, and I've never heard of this particular bug, but you know, I do not know every virus in the world for sure.
1: So she might have clicked on something on her phone that allowed a piece of spyware to basically take over.
2: That's what it sounds like, and you know that one of the questions I asked was like, okay, what kind of phone? Because unfortunately, the more you pay, the better the security is in security and technology. So it's kind of like the sign at the auto mechanic store that says, you know, speed costs, how fast you want to go. Security is the same way. With an iPhone, you know, and again, are there better security systems than iOS? Yes. But iOS is in terms of the mass produced versions, I think very strong. The first thing I would do is number one, I would upgrade to the latest version of iOS on your system. If that doesn't make it go away, what I would do is I would write down all of your contacts onto a piece of paper. I would get a third party photo storage system. You can use Google. There's a lot of available.
1: Save your pictures.
2: Yeah, get the contents off, because what you don't want to do is restore from a backup, because that backup has that virus in it.
1: So she should bring it into the Apple store and say, hey, this isn't right. I need to save my pictures and my contacts and everything else I want to wipe out and start from scratch.
2: Well, Apple's solution would be, well, you know, there is no virus and you just backup from your backup. But then, you know,
1: you don't want to do that.
2: No, unfortunately, what happens is, you know, Apple, you know, does not want to say there's bugs and, you know, or there's malware in their environment. So they're just going to give you a canned response. And I've seen people, and unfortunately, typically it's women, they'll get like stalkers and people following them, things like that, just bad stuff. And the best thing to do is, you know, get a different phone, get a different account. Don't use the same credentials.
1: Move countries.
2: Get a different phone number. Get a different
1: alias.
2: SIM. Yeah, that's if you want to correct it, it's start from scratch, unfortunately.
1: Wow. Okay, Kathleen, good luck. I bet you called us on that phone,
2: sorry,
1: too. Let's go to the wild card line. Let's talk to Mike in Alaska. Hey, Mike, welcome to Coast AM. You're on with Rick Ralston.
8: Yeah, hi, Rick and Rich. Can you hear me okay?
1: Loud and clear, yeah. Good sir.
8: Okay, thank you. I talked to a Rick last. I got two comments and a question about Pegasus malware and what happened to me over at texting back and forth. It is crazy, but I want to say today on the 23rd here in Cook Inlet we have deadly mud, and if you walk out in it and you get caught in the tide, you're a goner. And 3 years ago today, a kid came up from Washington named Zachary Porter from Wazoo. He's from Illinois. Him and his buddy walked out on the mud flat their first day here 3 years today, and his buddy got stuck in it, and he got his buddy out, then he got stuck in it, and they were too far from the first responders, and there's nothing anybody could do, but a state trooper stood there and held his hand while the water swallowed him, and then he dug him
1: terrible.
8: Out of the mud the next day. Please call and say hello to look up Zachary Porter Foundation, but don't say you heard this on the radio, because I don't want his mom to know. She first time's able to talk, but she's the only one with a program, a hazard warning program, to stay away from that deadly Cook Inlet mud. It's horrific. And just say hello to her. You heard about her son. Send her some love. Send her a donation, because
2: it's a great idea.
8: One. And my second comment is, I talked to Rick last week. This is my second time calling. A guy, Rick, he wanted to know about a helicopter Sasquatch encounter up in Alaska. I didn't know it. I found it. It's on, you look up YouTube, South Fork Koyukuk Monster, K-O-Y-U-K-U-K. Now my question about Pegasus, Rick, April 26th, 2 years ago, I was having a problem with some business partners, and I was texting one of them, and I didn't know one of them was monitoring my text. And as soon as I said something, he didn't want to hear, all of my phone numbers connected with him, and that fellow went to a red circle with a stripe. And what's crazy is I had over 200 documents, very sensitive documents, about a pipeline, and it got wiped out of my
1: Oh, wow.
8: It all got wiped out of my my drafts, my scent, my trash. I'm talking all that one time was all gone. And I found out about a malware. I looked at it, called Pegasus malware. Now I have an iPhone. You can see if you're being tracked by dialing on an iPhone *21#, and it'll tell you. If, right now, this phone here, it's forwarding to everybody, but I don't care, because I got nothing to hide. So, but I just want to tell you that that's real, and that happened to me. And if you could tell me what the heck happened, but I did hear that a rich businessman can spend $200,000 and monitor 10 employees at a time with that Pegasus. And I'll take your answer off there. God bless you guys. Thank you all. And thank you very much, Mike.
1: All right, Rick, let's talk about the Pegasus thing. I hadn't heard about that.
2: Yeah, so Pegasus is a program, and it's developed and sold by an Israeli security firm called NSO. And this has been around for a while. This is part of what Snowden revealed with his, you know, the whole PRISM program and all that stuff. So basically, this is a commercial version of spyware. And so what they do is they typically sell it to governments, you know, to fight organized crime, human trafficking, drugs, terrorism, etc. But unfortunately, it's also used on journalists, lawyers, diplomats, business people, government officials, etc. And it basically will bug your phone. It will show every phone call you've made, all your messages, photos, logs. They can turn on the microphone. They can turn on the camera. And that's exactly what they do. What they can't do is unplug a mic lock. And so all of these programs that we're talking about, the thing that they all have in common is they're all relying on virtualization to get to you.
1: Uh-huh.
2: And so that connection, whether it's from the internet, from Wi-Fi, from over a 5G network, it doesn't matter. But if you have a physical barrier like a mic lock, they can't break it, because they're not physically in the same room as you are. And that's the difference. They've got the infrastructure, but they don't have the physical.
1: Now, I see when I'm on your website, I'm kind of looking around at stuff, and now I'm going to call you out on something. You've got a cover for the camera on your computer. So why would I buy the cover instead of just putting a piece of tape across my camera? Wouldn't a piece of tape just work just the same way?
2: Well, you know, let me argue that for a second.
1: Okay, yeah, so, do that.
2: All right. So, like,
1: I want to know.
2: I'm just going to assume. I'm going to assume you're going to use painter's tape, right?
1: Probably. Yes.
2: Because you're not going to want something that's, you know, highly adhesive and won't leave a ton of gunk on your camera. Because once you get a bunch of glue or adhesive on a camera lens, it doesn't really shoot the picture really well.
1: Right.
2: So my webcam cover is done with microsuption cups. It's got 10,000 of them. It's a little Japanese aircraft gasketing material. It works on any electronic surface, glass, pebbleized plastic, you name it. You know, and it works. We tested it like 300,000 applications, which is about 100 years of taking it on and off your phone three times a day. It will outlast your phone, I promise.
1: Oh, so you're saying
2: that was the first
1: once you switch computers and get a new laptop, will you take this little thing with you? It'll last all of your laptops.
2: Yes.
1: Unlike my painter's tape. Well. Okay. Okay. All right, Rick. Correct. You got me. I thought I had you on one.
2: And it looks, you know, it's very discreet. It's black. It's not like, you know, blue.
1: It does look cool.
2: Green or something.
1: Yeah.
2: Well,
1: I don't like the blue tape on my
2: Post-it. A lot of people
1: use
2: Post-it notes too, but you know, that's real low grade adhesiveness and they fall down. And then what do? You know, it looks a little bit, you know, in my opinion, DIY, but
1: yes,
2: know, it does do its job. I don't think it, you know, I sell a 10 pack for $10 and you've got 10 things that will last for 300,000
1: okay,
2: applications.
1: You sold me. I give you this. Very
2: all
1: good.
2: Right.
1: I thought I was going to catch you on an upcharge, but you actually made a really, really, really good point. And listeners should know too, I'm not taking it easy on you because I've known you for a while. I'm asking you the hard questions. So, Rick, let's say, you know what? I don't think we have time for another caller, but I do want to put this out there for you to think about for the next break.
2: For sure.
1: So one of the things I think you're probably aware of is what I call the PSYOP. And
2: yeah.
1: I kind of wonder if what we're seeing on the internet with people getting so fired up on the left side, on the right side, with religious organizations, if that is more effective than what maybe the CIA was doing with MKUltra, if somebody's just controlling the algorithm to feed us things to get us all messed up. So I want you to think about that. And then when we come back, we'll answer that and take more of your calls with our last half hour with Rick Ralston as we talk your cybersecurity and all things privacy on Coast to Coast AM.

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1: From the KFGO News Center, I'm Tommy Fox. Moorhead police say a black bear was seen in city limits yesterday morning. The bear has gone through the MSUM and Concordia neighborhoods, apparently heading east. If you see the animal, police ask the public to keep a safe distance and avoid approaching or attempting to follow the animal. The Minnesota DNR will respond if the bear becomes a threat to people. Black bears are commonly found in the northeast third of Minnesota and are considered a resident species in Becker County. The Minnesota DNR says they are slowly expanding their range west and south. A black bear was seen in Fargo in early April. North Dakota Game and Fish says that bear was likely a young animal, which are known to wander hundreds of miles in search of their own territory. 15 people are accused of stealing more than $90 million in various fraud schemes impacting multiple Minnesota Medicaid programs, including one that the fraud crisis effectively wiped out. Two of the defendants appeared in court on Friday for their initial appearances before a judge, including 32-year-old Muhammad Omar of Roseville, Minnesota. Omar made national headlines Thursday when the FBI said he jumped from a fourth-story balcony in an attempt to evade arrest. He was later arrested at his cousin's house. He allegedly used Medicaid dollars to buy property in Kenya. He'll remain in custody ahead of a detention hearing scheduled for Wednesday. A House bill, co-sponsored by Julie Fedorchuk, is expected to be the subject of heated debate when it reaches the Senate. Proponents of ethanol say year-round sales of a gasoline blend containing 15% of the biofuel would give consumers a less expensive alternative to fill their gas tanks, boost energy supplies, and benefit agricultural interests. The outcome of this debate, which will continue in June when Congress returns from its Memorial Day recess, largely depends on whether the push for year-round E15 use can get 60 Senate votes after the House this month passed legislation allowing it. The White House has signaled its support. Federal regulations have restricted E15 from being sold from June 1st to September 15th because of its effects on air quality. But the turmoil triggered by the war in Iran has been an important boost to Congress's efforts to pass year-round E15 legislation. AAA reported that the national average for a gallon of regular gasoline cost $4.55 a gallon Friday, up from $3.20 a year earlier. Officials ceremoniously broke ground for the new Horace Mann Elementary School project in North Fargo Friday. Fargo school staff, school board members, construction, and architecture team members turned over dirt in front of students from Horace Mann, Roosevelt, and Madison schools. The old school will be demolished after the school year ends in June. Horace Mann Roosevelt principal Leandra Ostrom says she's excited for the project. Classes will start at the new school, also called Horace Mann, in the fall of 2028.
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1: KFGO Weather Center forecast. Today, sunny skies, high of 83 degrees, southwest winds at 10 to 20 miles per hour. Tomorrow, for your Memorial Day, sunny skies, a high of 92. Tuesday, mostly sunny, high of 93. And Wednesday through Friday, partly cloudy skies with highs in the mid-80s. 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
1: We so very seldom get to talk to sort of like a super genius inventor, and especially one that is tapped into the tech of the day. And Rick Ralston is such a guy. His mic lock that he has out on his website. And don't you know, I've already been on the website buying a bunch of stuff today, because every time he talks about something, I'm like, I should probably get that. I should probably get that for my kid's phone. I should get that for my wife's phone. So before we went to break, Rick, I was asking you a little about what you think about algorithms, and maybe your phone listening and pitching you things in the algorithm is like a psyop to get you to feel a certain way, maybe politically or a certain religiously. Is that happening? Is that in real time right now? Was that a dress rehearsal that is in full effect right now? You may have your mic muted. He's transmitting silence.
2: I'm so sorry.
1: You were using mic lock.
2: Was plugged in. It was plugged in, and I forgot. But I am back now. So yes, I believe nothing is created in a vacuum. MK Ultra was built on research that was done before that. MK Ultra's goal was, you know, to modify, influence, control, you know, psychological behavior, and you know, what's the difference between that and social media? Well, they're not using LSD, you know, they're using dopamine, right? So there are chemicals involved. But, you know, really, you know, if you look at MK Ultra, it was, you know, a lot of commonalities in social media, like behavioral psychologies, the patterns that they influence you on. You know, it's not just like administering, you know, a test, it's an algorithm at scale that reaches billions of people rather than some poor guy in the middle of Mississippi, right?
1: We're creating thousands of Manchurian candidates at a time.
2: Billions, I would say, man.
1: Wow. Okay. That's scaring me a little bit. You know, listen, I think the Coast audience is very smart and very savvy.
2: Yeah.
1: Maybe none smarter than my next guest here on the Wildcard Line, Cornelius. Alexandria, Louisiana, welcome to Coast AM. Hey, Cornelius.
3: Hey there, Rich and Rick. I tell you, boy, that Mike from Alaska, he's got some great stories. I don't know where he gets them from, but he has some great stories. I'm going to tell y'all what they're doing here. I want to thank Donna Walker for taking my call, too. They're building these data centers in Louisiana. We're one of the poorest states in the union. Richland Parish, Caddo Parish, here in Rapides Parish, they're building one in a place called Boyce, Louisiana. But I see this AI as nothing but, and I tell everybody, is the alien intelligence or the Antichrist intelligence for the future? And we got Bill from Oregon. He loves Elon Musk. But Elon Musk said, I put a chip in your head and hand. I can make the lame walk and the blind see. Mm. And so I'm wondering from both of y'all, and maybe both of y'all can answer my questions. If you read the Bible, and I do believe we're in end times, do you think that AI will be the Antichrist intelligence, and they're building, like I said, all these AI data centers all over the country and all over the world? And I know Trump has a Stargate project, so I don't know if y'all looked into that about.
1: I don't know
3: AI.
1: About that. I don't know about the Stargate project.
2: I do.
1: Oh, well, hold on. Let's
2: Stargate.
1: All right, Rick.
2: So Stargate. Yeah. So I'm not sure if the question was completed, but I can talk about Stargate for sure.
1: Yeah, let's do that. Let's jump in there.
2: Yeah, so one, Louisiana is getting peppered with data centers. Meta's got Hyperion, which is Meta's code name, and Richland Parrish. Amazon has a $12 billion one. The caller is absolutely correct. Louisiana is getting inundated with data centers. That is, there's no doubt about that. Do I believe the Antichrist or the devil is in it? No more than I believe the Antichrist and the devil is in any single person, in my opinion. At this point, AI is not capable of reasoning. It's a really good way of taking information and sorting it in a much easier fashion than we've been able to do in the past. Now, is evil, do people do evil things? Yes. Is the internet scraping evil things? Yes. When super intelligence or AGI comes, artificial general intelligence, the theory is then it can take and rationalize or critically think about all the data it's collected and say, this is somebody's opinion. That's not true. This is correct. But, it's still an entity's call, right? Rather than a human's, right? So it raises a lot of questions.
1: Mm. Okay, we have lots of callers that have lots of really smart questions for you here regarding privacy. So let's take a quick break. Excellent. And then we'll finish up the, we could talk to you all night, but we'll finish up the rest of the hour with questions with Rick Ralston when we come back on Coast to Coast AM.
2: Excellent.
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1: 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Our guest, Rick Ralston, unlike LifeLock, he has Mike Lock. 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And that's all linked up at Coast to Coast AM. Let's see if we can get through some of these calls because a lot of people want to talk to you. So let's whip through them, shall we? East of the Rockies, Kendall in Nebraska. Welcome to Coast AM.
5: Yeah, my question is, can you have a stupid enough phone where they really can't do much with it? I got
1: that's
5: an old Curacao flip phone.
1: Your mic might be... on mute there, Rick. He's saying,
2: I apologize.
1: Can you have a stupid phone, a phone stupid enough that they can't spy on you, like a flip phone?
2: Yeah. I mean, so the flip phone is a good option. The dumber the phone, the harder it is to load malware on there or viruses. So if you really just have a phone and not a computer that can make phone calls, that's absolutely a good path. I think, you know, it gives you the convenience, but it doesn't give you the computer, right?
1: From Anaheim, California, on the wild card line, Mar, welcome to Coast AM. You're on with Rick Ralston.
6: Yes, hi. I was wondering, your device, apparently, when it's sitting idle, it's not allowing anybody to be listening to you, is my understanding.
2: Now, that's correct.
6: When you're using the phone, when you're talking on it and texting it, are they storing that data?
2: Yeah. So when you're talking on the phone, you have to take out the mic lock because the mic lock wouldn't capture your audio, right? So to have a conversation, you would unplug the mic lock. You know, that information, you know, so most of the time, people are, you know, if you look at how many, you know, they don't sell a cell phone service by the minute anymore. They sell it by the gigabyte, right? So it's data that they sell it. And the majority of the time, people are not talking on their smartphones. But that's when the vast majority of the surveillance and the privacy losses.
1: Your phone's just sitting there, which you have one for it when your phone's charging. That you plug the charger in and then you charge your phone. And so that when it's sitting there charging, it's not listening to everything that you're talking about in the room.
2: Yeah, we did that for the Air Force. That was
1: really cool.
2: A requirement is to be able to listen and be able to charge at the same time and have the mic turned off or blocked.
1: Rick, so the mic lock that you have, it doesn't matter if I have an iPhone or an Android or a Google phone or an iPad, or this goes across all the devices, yes?
2: It does work on all the devices. The only caveat I will say is you've got to know what you have for a charging port for your phone.
1: Okay.
2: So most things in the last 3 years, if you bought a new phone in the last 3 years, it's USB-C. Mm-hmm. If you have an Apple iPhone 14 or older, it's a connector called Lightning.
1: Those are gone Apple's, now, right? For new
2: things? It is gone. A law came out in India and the EU that you have to use USB-C. And the reason is it's just like going to a gas station. Oh, I've got a Mercedes. I've got to have a special gas station. No, everybody needs gas. You should be able to do it. Same thing with power and charging. These things are interconnected into our lives at this point.
1: That's the one thing they got right.
2: they did it. It is a good thing because, like, basically, Lightning was 10 times inferior and 10 times more expensive. So it needed to go. But it was, you know, it had a good 14-year run.
1: On the wild card line, Stephen in Virginia. Welcome to Coast AM. You're on with Rick Ralston. Stephen, I can hear. Oh, there
7: are
1: you go.
7: Speaking to me?
1: Are you Stephen in Virginia?
7: No, someone heard my name wrong.
1: Wow, no, what is your name?
7: No,
1: what's your
7: I'm
1: name?
7: D. I'm D.
1: Hey, how are you?
7: Yeah, D. I'm fine. Forgive the silence, but no, I didn't know someone changed my name.
1: you're really keeping it incognito. She doesn't want to be followed after this phone call. All right, D.
2: Privacy first.
1: She's already practicing privacy.
7: Oh, that is hysterically funny. Oh my gosh, that's the first time that ever happened to me. You know, I have to tell. Well, I have to tell you two things. I know that my phone calls are monitored. I think all of them are, because if you ever got on a phone, you hear this bop, bop, bop, bop, and you know that's someone's computer in the background. Yeah, well, I get that constantly. And I don't know what happened, because I haven't always had that. So I don't know what gives.
1: Secret Service might be monitoring you.
7: Oh, it wouldn't surprise me in the least. Yeah, I mean, and I'm talking about such ordinary things. Yeah, right. Yeah, talk to a friend who's talking about recipes. Ooh, that's dangerous. My goodness. Wow.
1: Yeah. Well, what's your question, Dee?
7: Well, my question actually had to do with the mic lock, and I was wondering, could it be usable in other devices in which we are very clearly heard. There are listening devices all through our homes, hidden in things like smoke detectors and thermostats and smart appliances. So what do you do about that kind of privacy?
1: That's a really good question.
7: How do you lock that out?
2: Okay, so MicLock works with anything that has a standard USB-C, 3.5 millimeter, or lightning connector. It will not stop your smart thermostat from listening to you unless it has a USB-C connector. I would buy a slightly dumber thermostat, but you bring up a great point. The Internet of Things has sensors. It has a microphone. There are cameras. You know, are these companies that make the appliances, that make the home products, are they selling that data to brokers? Yes. Yes, they are. Is it as good as the information they're getting off of your phone, off of your computer? Not at all. So think of it as like scraps. But yes, the MicLock would work with your TV. So if you've got a smart TV and you've got a USB-C or 3.5,
1: plug it in there.
2: Plug it in your car. If you have an external audio input, use
1: the MicLock.
2: So even
1: if you don't have your phone going in your car, you want to plug in this MicLock into your car's USB because that's listening to you? Your car is?
2: Yeah. Yeah.
1: Are you kidding me?
2: So all the new cars, I mean, so like Elon Musk, like Tesla, like, you know, you can't even use Apple or Google Play, right? You've got to use Tesla's proprietary entertainment system, right? So, you know, is your car monitoring you? Yes. Are they taking that information and selling it to data brokers just like Facebook would? Yes. Do the authorities have the ability to listen and watch you in your car? Yeah. Do they have the ability to stop and disable your car? In the newer ones, things that have been made in the past 2 years? Yes.
1: You know, Dee brings up an interesting point with smart homes. I wonder if that's a marketing plan where somebody can start selling as dumb homes. Nothing's listening. You get the simplest thermostat. All you do is turn on your faucet, turn off your faucet. Yes.
2: So that's what I moved into a new house about 4 years ago and had to buy appliances and everything came with Wi-Fi and stuff like that, but I don't need to hook my phone up to the internet, you know, so I'm picky. And then I have a sub network that just the IoT things going through, and I examine it and I see if there's data leakage. So that's what I would propose.
1: Man, it's almost like you need a tech exorcist for your house, you know, because we have people all the time that, like, you know how they have people kind of go through and burn sage to clear all the bad juju. It's like we need the Rick Ralston. We need you to have a something.
2: A sage ceremony.
1: Yeah, some kind of tech cleanse. All right, Gary in Billings, Montana on the wild card line. Welcome to Coast AM. You're on with Rick Ralston.
8: Oh, thank you for taking my call. I was wondering if your guest could tell me about this new technology lately. Can it actually delve into brain engrams and possibly detect
1: Are you saying Thought Patrol? Is that what you're asking about?
8: Yeah.
1: Rick?
2: Well, I don't think it can directly, but I think it can get enough clues from your patterns, your the things you do, the things you say, the things you click on to deduce it, right? So I don't think it can actually penetrate, you know, your consciousness, but it is a very astute observer of what you're doing, what you're saying, you know, what topics do you gravitate to? What is the tone in your voice when you want to buy more than one? This is the level of information that these companies have on us.
1: Tone in your voice would indicate that you're more likely to buy more than one of this product.
2: Right. So it's not just it's not just the words you say. It's the veracity. It's, you know, the energy that I am so excited I'm going to pee my pants kind of.
1: You know. Well, then I recommend people start trying to fool the tech if you don't have the mic lock thing yet, where you just start, you know, putting
2: I'm
1: out.
2: I'm not really sure I want. But, you know, you also think of, you know, how they have, I call it AI pricing. I don't, you know, dynamic pricing, whatever they mm-hmm. call it. But basically, you know, they know how much you want it. And, you know, even in the grocery stores today, they, you know, they follow you everywhere you go in the grocery store, how long you stand at each point, all that's graphed out. And, you know, they know, you know, where, you know, what is likely to make you purchase versus walk on by.
1: Mm. But, before we go, we got just a minute and a half here on your website, which is Mike, M-I-C, dash lock, L-O-C-K. com. And where this isn't a sales thing, we just have you on because you invented a lot of these things. I see that you even have a Faraday bag. So when would that be in just about 30 seconds, if you can, when would that be most useful that you throw a device in a Faraday bag?
2: I throw a Faraday bag. So a lot of people keep their phones on their nightstands at night. I put mine in a Faraday bag. Keeps the RF or the EMI out, keeps you off the network, keep your Good. Devices off the network.
1: Hey, it's been a real pleasure talking to you, and thank you for educating
2: you
1: us too. A lot on privacy.
2: Thank you so much.
1: I think you did an awesome job. This is your first ever radio interview, Rick Ralston.
2: Thank you, Rich. I appreciate it.
1: Really cool. This will not be our last time on Coast to Coast because we have a lot to unpack for our privacy. Thanks for opening up our eyes a little bit. When we come back, we're shifting gears, but it's also a little bit about privacy, privacy of thought, but we're going to get into the Akashic Records when we come back on Coast to Coast AM.

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2: 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Kochia and Waterhemp continue to be some of the most problematic weeds for North Dakota farmers. 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
5: ABC News, I'm Dave Packer. A suspect is dead after the Secret Service says he opened fire at a checkpoint near the White House. Secret Service police returning fire, shooting the suspect who died at the hospital. A bystander also shot. No agents were hurt. Multiple officials tell ABC News the alleged suspect is a 21-year-old who was known to the Secret Service after a separate incident last year. An ongoing response to the toxic chemical leak in Southern California forcing the evacuations of tens of thousands of people in Orange County over concerns of a chemical spill or explosion. ABC's Jacqueline Lee in Los Angeles.
6: Authorities say they are monitoring air quality and it is within normal limits, but warning residents to evacuate because if this thing explodes, they can't control which direction it goes.
5: President Trump said Saturday that a deal with Iran on the war, including opening the Strait of Hormuz, has been largely negotiated with Iran. Three Red Cross volunteers now among the newly reported cases of Ebola as an outbreak spreads in Central Africa. This is ABC News. The World Health Organization sounding the alarm about the growing Ebola outbreak in Central Africa.
7: There are now nearly 750 suspected cases, including 177 suspected deaths in the Democratic Republic of Congo. The UN Health Agency upgrading its risk assessment for the spread in the country to very high.
5: ABC's Alex Prechet, a U.S. Army veteran injured in the line of duty, and his family received a special gift just ahead of the Memorial Day holiday.
8: A dream coming true for Captain Luis Avila and his wife, Claudia.
9: Thank you.
8: The Gary Sinise Foundation and Wells Fargo teaming up at America's Ball for the Mall Gala in Washington, D.C. to present the Avilas with a surprise gift, an accessible car.
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5: That's ABC's Olivia Rubin. I'm Dave Packer, ABC News.
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1: Welcome to the second half of the show. Not sure why you're awake in the middle of the night, but I bet you it's because you need to hear this, or you're welcome to hear this. We're going to move a little deeper and shift our focus away from the outside world into something far more mysterious, consciousness. For thousands of years, humanity has whispered about an invisible field of knowledge, a cosmic memory, a place where every thought, every experience, every life event may somehow exist outside of time. Some call it the Akashic Records. Others believe it may be the very fabric connecting human consciousness. Intuition, UFO experiences, synchronicities, dreams, even spiritual awakening itself. Tonight, we're going to go there. Emily Harrison is the founder of the Akashic Academy, a modern-day mystery school helping people explore higher states of consciousness, heal trauma, and search for a deeper understanding of who or what we really are. She's also exploring one of the most mysterious places in America, Mount Shasta, which we've talked about a ton here on Coast to Coast AM, a place surrounded by stories of strange lights, missing time, interdimensional encounters, and experiences that many people say change their understanding of reality forever. Are we entering a new era of human consciousness? Are people around the world waking up? What's the biggest mystery out there? Maybe it's not even in space, but maybe it's inside us. So dim the lights and stay with us, and let's welcome Emily Harrison to Coast to Coast. Hey, Emily, nice to meet you.
2: Rich, I'm so excited to be here. What's up, Coast to Coast family? You know, you guys are so special to me. I had a lady reach out and she started training in the records and came to Mount Shasta. She's one of my favorite people on the planet now. So I'm just excited to be back and serve you guys tonight.
1: When you say one of your favorite people on the planet, does that mean you have favorite people not from the planet as well?
2: Oh, I have a list of terrestrial, non-terrestrial favorites, yes.
1: Okay, well, let's get into it tonight. I could actually already feel your positive vibes through the phone. I just sent you a note going, I already know this is going to be great. I already know. But this is what's kind of fun for me is I know nothing about Akashic Records. So look at me as your brand new student. Talk to me like I'm just getting into grade school about the Akashic Records. And before you do that, here's what I want to do. Because I think that we're going to get a chance to dig into this tonight with listeners, too. And we'll keep the phone lines open for the next 2 hours. So you don't have to wait to call to talk to Emily. You can call now. But let's take a quick break so we can dig in and spend a little time. We don't have to, you know, get started on something, go break for the cause. Let's break right now. And when we come back, we'll have a good 20 minutes to just you and me chat about the Akashic Records. Cool with you, Emily?
2: Love it. Let's do it.
1: All right. We're coming right back on Coast to Coast AM.
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1: Welcome back to Coast AM. I'm your host, Rich Barra. Our guest tonight, Emily Harrison. We're talking about the Akashic Records. And I guess before we start, how you got involved, tell me what the Akashic Records are. Is it a spiritual library? What is it exactly?
2: That's a great place to start, Rich. Yes. A lot of people look at it as a spiritual library. My working definition in my classroom is the Akashic Records are the realm of consciousness that hold all information, past, present, all possible futures, and is recorded from a neutral perspective. This is also known as the Book of Life. Joe Dispenza calls it superconscious intelligence. So there are a lot of different ways we can think about this realm, but I think a library is a great one.
1: And how do you get involved in this? Where did you come from so that this is where you... Your journey leads you to here. How did that happen?
2: Yes. Well, okay. So the abridged version is I grew up small town Missouri. I quit life in Missouri when I was 19. I was going to Mizzou. I got this brilliant idea.
1: You went to Mizzou?
2: Yes. Well, for 2 years.
1: Ever go to the Blue Note there?
2: Oh, yes.
1: I played in many bands in that bar.
2: Yes. I'm having flashbacks to a night there with my sorority sisters right now. All right. Let me just shake that off. So after going to school there in Missouri for a couple years, I decided to pull the plug on life there in the Midwest, and I went to Hollywood to become an actress. You know, seek my fame and fortune. Midwest girl takes off and goes to Hollywood. And so I got to Hollywood, Rich, and I started auditioning right away, which was cool, except I discovered that I wasn't very good in the audition room. I definitely needed to train in acting. And in addition to training in acting and learning the craft, I needed to train my nerves as well. Because I would get my script and I would read it. And in my head, I was really good. But I would get in the audition room and I was nervous. So I found that things like Tai Chi, Qigong, yoga, meditation really helped to cultivate my subtle energy body, meaning I could keep my nerves under control. I can meet more of my potential in the room. And so, of course, I started getting more acting jobs. So the more acting jobs I got, the more I started to meditate. And the more acting jobs I got, truthfully, the more acting jobs I missed as well. It's definitely a numbers game. And I started missing roles like Pearl Harbor and X-Men and the career-making roles that truly, I had a lot of disappointment and I didn't really know what to do with that disappointment. I was just swallowing it. And on the outside, my life looked really great. And on the inside, I was suffering. The only time I ever really felt peace was if I was meditating or gardening. And so I'm outside gardening one day, my neighbor comes limping by. I realize I haven't seen him in like 6 months. I say, Daniel, what happened? He said, oh, Emily, I fell and shattered my ankle and it's not healing well. And I said, well, do you want to come over for some energy healing? And as soon as I said that, Rich, I was like, oh my gosh, what did I just say? I am not an energy healer. I'm an actress. Like, I hope he says no. And he said, sure, let me go put my dog away. And I'm like, crap. How am I going to energy heal this guy? I don't know what to do. And then I get this idea, we'll just act like an energy healer. So I'm thinking, okay, I can do that. So I sit him down and I prop his leg up and I put big Sony headphones on. I'm playing him a YouTube meditation and I start waving this tuning fork around his foot. And I'm thinking to myself, like, if my husband comes home right now, I'm going to have some explaining to do.
1: This is so weird.
2: I know, right? And so all of a sudden, then like I'm just outside, I'm waving this tuning fork around his foot. His dead father came into my awareness. Like all of a sudden I knew the ghost of his dad was there. And I've seen enough episodes of Long Island Medium. I know I'm supposed to talk to him. So I start a conversation. What's your name? And the answer came back, Bob, Bob, Bob, like a flashing neon sign in my head, but then crossed out, not Bob, but a short name like Bob, J name. I'm thinking, okay. And then all of a sudden his dead dad steps forward and like strikes this superhero pose. And he's like, I saved my son. And I'm like, well, you did a terrible job, Bob, not Bob, because his ankle shattered and it's not healing well, but okay, you saved him. And then I see this image of two hands coming together. And then the next thing I know, the meditation's over. It feels like, you know, maybe 2 minutes have gone by, but 30 minutes have gone by.
1: Oh, wow.
2: And he's taking the headphones off. And I said, well, do you feel better? And he said, I think I do. And I said, great, bye. And I shoot him off home. And I went inside and I'm washing my hands. And Bob, not Bob, is there. And he says, please reach out to my son. Let him know I was here. I'm like, ugh, this is weird. So I reach out and I say, okay, you know, I'm an actress. I'm not a medium. But I feel like your dad came through in that session. I got some messages if you're open to hearing them. And he said, well, sure. Let me come back over. So I make us some coffee and we sit down and I say, what was your dad's name? And he said, my dad's name was Alan. I'm like, Alan? Well, I got that wrong because I was getting Bob, not Bob, but a J name. And he stopped and he said, Emily, my dad's name was Alan Jay, J-A-Y. He went by his middle name. I was like, oh, okay, maybe we're onto something here. So then I said, well, then he stepped forward very valiantly and said, I saved my son. Like, he saved you. And I told him he did a bad job, but he insisted. And Daniel, my friend, said, well, this is what happened. I'd been experiencing vertigo for a couple months, was feeling better, decided to go shopping for my girlfriend. And I was in a jewelry store in Malibu and I felt the vertigo come back on. And I didn't want to pass out in the jewelry store. So I stepped outside and I did pass out. And where the paramedics found me, they said 2 more inches and you would have fallen down 2 flights of concrete stairs.
1: Ooh.
2: So we were like, wow, his dad did save him. And then I shared with him that last image of the two hands coming together. And he started to cry and he told me, Emily, my dad and I were estranged for 30 years, but we reconciled before he died. And I was holding his hand when he died. And that's the moment my life changed, Rich. I was crying at that moment too. I realized that all of the meditation that I had done had turned on something within me. And I knew in that moment there was no story in Hollywood that I could tell that was as exciting as the story of human potential. Like, I knew, I didn't know what it was at that point in time. I just knew that I had to get a certification in something so I could help people put a sign on my door and let them know that there's more to life when they learn to slow down and tap in. And the Akashic Records is what I landed on, because that 20 years in Hollywood, after I started meditating and getting more acting jobs and meditating more, I was like a quantum sponge. I loved everything from...
1: Quantum sponge. What a cool phrase.
2: Yeah. So anything I could get my hands on, you know, from tapping to theta healing to the aliens. I wanted to know about all of it. And the Akashic Records hold all information. So I thought, bingo, that's what I'm going to go study. And as I began to train in the Akashic Records, it was like every cell in my body was lighting up with remembrance of the fact that I could do this. Not only can I do this, by the way, every human is wired to do this. That's one cool thing I discovered.
1: I hear that, but it's really hard because I feel like maybe everybody's got a little bit of intuition about something, you know, that they can kind of sniff something out. And I always call it like a street read. Like when you're, I grew up in St. Louis and not a great neighborhood. So for me, walking to school, it's like you scope everything and you're kind of saying, okay, is this safe? Is this not safe? Is that person cool or are they not cool? Like that's your world. And I think as you grow up like that, you've got an instinct for that. But the thing that you're talking about is knowing that somebody needs an energy healing. I don't know if most of us experience that or would know what to do to channel any energy.
2: Well, yeah, I get you. I didn't either. And the cool thing is that if we're open, right, here's the shift. Because the cool thing is this energy healing, right? It has its own consciousness, just like that instinct you talked about, Rich. That 100% is one of our intuitive instincts. I would say that's probably clairsentience, clear inner feeling. When you're walking down a street and you're like, dude, you feel a hair raise. You're like, I don't know if this is safe or not. That's your clear inner feeling. right? And that's giving us feedback that has its own consciousness. So if we'll slow down and tune into it, it will begin to reveal more to us. And sometimes it keeps us out of danger. And sometimes it invites us into discovery. I mean, we're all wired to be able to self-heal. So we already know how to do it. It's just a matter of remembering it.
1: Well, are we wired to make ourselves sick?
2: Yep, 100%.
1: Yeah, so sometimes when you're checking out, I have a friend, I think about this a lot. I have a friend actually works with me who has very bad migraines all the time. Mm-hmm. All the blood mm-hmm. tests, all the doctors, all the things, all the getting the, you know, the toxins, any inflammation. And I remember talking to, well, I have some wild friends. I have a friend who's a hypnotist. I was talking to my friend and like, a migraine is your way of checking out. Cause what happens when you have a migraine? You have to shut out all the sound, all the lights. Mm-hmm. You have to go hide in a room, basically in the darkness for hours until it passes. And it's a way of maybe not dealing with your life. So I wonder, if we can heal ourselves, can we make ourselves sick? And if that's true, then how do we stop ourselves from making ourselves sick? How do we get on the healing side?
2: I love it. So I got the chills through my whole body. Yeah, there's a root cause as to why we're checking out. Okay, and this is where the Akashic Records are genius because they can zero right in on the point in our life when we created that behavior. And generally, we create those behaviors to protect ourselves, right? We'll shrink back. We'll play small. We won't be seen, potentially from a childhood experience where we learned that we weren't safe out there in the world. So we pull back. And what happens, what the Akashic Records have shared with me is that our soul incarnates here to this planet to experience ourselves as the ultimate creator. And we learn that from a lot of different spiritual lineages. The Bible says we were made in the likeness and image of God, right? So if I were to bring that back to what we're talking about here, which, yes, we choose to make ourselves sick. We choose to make ourselves well. We are writing the whole script. I'll tie some Hollywood in there too. You know, I've learned a lot through the metaphor of Hollywood.
1: You're the director of your own movie.
2: Right?
1: Okay.
2: Yes, 100%. And so how we end up making ourselves sick is we take on belief systems or operating systems, I'll call them, that cause us to shrink or play small to live not in alignment with our divine blueprint. Okay. And as we vibrate this frequency that's not in alignment to our divine blueprint, we're vibrating this frequency. We're playing with this field called reality, right? We send out these feedback loops and reality matches and meets us in those feedback loops. And so when we send out feedback loops of hiding and playing small, we're going to continue to create that as a karmic loop. And what will happen is it will manifest in different ways. So it will first start to manifest just in the mind, where we'll start to, you know, just play a little bit smaller. Then it'll manifest in the emotions where we'll actually get depressed. Then it will manifest in the physical field where we will notice a physical dis-ease in our energy field, right? So that's how we end up creating it, is because we've taken on false belief systems. Yeah. Is that landing? Okay, cool. Cool.
1: No, I mean the fact that you can make yourself, I don't know, have cancer or migraines is powerful, especially if that's something that you're hiding from.
2: Yeah. Here's what I love about it is that if we're the ones that create it, we can also uncreate it.
1: Well, that's what I want to lean into tonight if we can. Like, so can we dive into together, all of us that are here right now, into the, instead of the energy of sickness, into the energy of let's get rid of that. Let's make it better. Is that possible? Can we do that?
2: 100%. Like, let's walk through some healing tonight. Y'all want to do it?
1: Yeah, of course. Yeah.
2: Yeah.
1: What's the first mental step?
2: Step one. Yeah, the Akashic Records have broken this down in steps, and I love sharing this. So step one is I want to invite everybody to work in real time. So just take a nice deep breath, drop in to your heart, and just allow the first thing, the most important thing for you to heal in your life right now, whether it's physical, mental, emotional, whatever it is. Okay, and just let's work with one thing. And I'm going to teach you guys It's like a recipe. So you can go back and do this with other things in your life too. You got your one thing, Rich?
1: I do.
2: Okay, cool. All right. So once we identify that thing that we want to shift and heal, like you said, we're flipping the script here, right? We're flipping the script from this is making me sick to how do I heal it? So let's just start there and take that intelligence. There's so much intelligence in flipping the script, in looking at the opposite. So rather than looking at this as a hindrance in your life, I'm going to invite everybody to flip the script, flip the perspective. And can you see this sickness, this trauma as your teacher? Just let yourself breathe into that, because that's what we come here also. Ooh, I got chills in my body. Mm-hmm. To this earth plane to experience. Our soul learns and grows through conflict, through challenge. Okay. And when we can flip the script and we can invite this conflict and challenge to be our teacher, then we get the upper hand on it. If we're the victim of it, you ain't got no shot. Let me just tell you how it is right now, guys. Okay. You got to become in a new relationship with this energy. All right. So if this is our teacher, we got to figure out what our soul is here to learn by this. Okay. I also find that it's helpful if we can identify the core wound that's coming up.
1: Ooh, I hate to do this to you. But we're up against the heartbreak.
2: Oh, we gotta identify
1: the break that's coming up, don't we? We have to identify the break. But let me tell you, as good as you were in The Bold and Beautiful, you're really good at this. Really. Emily Harrison is our guest tonight. We are talking about the Akashic Records, and she is laying on some spiritual medicine to help us all feel a little bit better. I think there's nothing wrong with that, especially right now. So do not go away. We are coming right back on Coast to Coast AM.

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1: From the KFGO News Center, I'm Tommy Fox. Moorhead police say a black bear was seen in city limits yesterday morning. The bear has gone through the MSUM and Concordia neighborhoods, apparently heading east. If you see the animal, police ask the public to keep a safe distance and avoid approaching or attempting to follow the animal. The Minnesota DNR will respond if the bear becomes a threat to people. Black bears are commonly found in the northeast third of Minnesota and are considered a resident species in Becker County. The Minnesota DNR says they are slowly expanding their range west and south. A black bear was seen in Fargo in early April. North Dakota Game and Fish says that bear was likely a young animal, which are known to wander hundreds of miles in search of their own territory. 15 people are accused of stealing more than $90 million in various fraud schemes impacting multiple Minnesota Medicaid programs, including one that the fraud crisis effectively wiped out. Two of the defendants appeared in court on Friday for their initial appearances before a judge, including 32-year-old Muhammad Omar of Roseville, Minnesota. Omar made national headlines Thursday when the FBI said he jumped from a fourth-story balcony in an attempt to evade arrest. He was later arrested at his cousin's house. He allegedly used Medicaid dollars to buy property in Kenya. He'll remain in custody ahead of a detention hearing scheduled for Wednesday. A House bill, co-sponsored by Julie Fedorchuk, is expected to be the subject of heated debate when it reaches the Senate. Proponents of ethanol say year-round sales of a gasoline blend containing 15% of the biofuel would give consumers a less expensive alternative to fill their gas tanks, boost energy supplies, and benefit agricultural interests. The outcome of this debate, which will continue in June when Congress returns from its Memorial Day recess, largely depends on whether the push for year-round E15 use can get 60 Senate votes after the House this month passed legislation allowing it. The White House has signaled its support. Federal regulations have restricted E15 from being sold from June 1st to September 15th because of its effects on air quality. But the turmoil triggered by the war in Iran has been an important boost to Congress's efforts to pass year-round E15 legislation. AAA reported that the national average for a gallon of regular gasoline costs $4.55 a gallon Friday, up from $3.20 a year earlier. Officials ceremoniously broke ground for the new Horace Mann Elementary School project in North Fargo Friday. Fargo school staff, school board members, construction, and architecture team members turned over dirt in front of students from Horace Mann, Roosevelt, and Madison schools. The old school will be demolished after the school year ends in June. Horace Mann Roosevelt principal Leandra Ostrom says she's excited for the project. Classes will start at the new school, also called Horace Mann, in the fall of 2028.
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1: KFGO Weather Center forecast. Today, sunny skies, high of 83 degrees, southwest winds at 10 to 20 miles per hour. Tomorrow, for your Memorial Day, sunny skies, a high of 92. Tuesday, mostly sunny, high of 93. And Wednesday through Friday, partly cloudy skies with highs in the mid-80s. 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
1: Our guest for the second half of the show is Emily Harrison. Akashic Records is what we are talking about. And I think this is fascinating. But when we left, we were doing sort of a little bit of a healing, a little bit of energy. And I have never had so many chills during a Coast to Coast broadcast in my life. So something's happening. I don't know what it is. Am I supposed to be getting the chills?
2: Yes. Well, that's feedback from your body. So here's a cool thing is that the Akashic Records, we talk about what they are, this realm of consciousness. Let's talk about where they're located. Okay. My teacher taught me that they were located on seventh dimension space time, which is a different place in the cosmic universe. What the records have revealed to me, Rich, is that there's a copy within our DNA. So what you're feeling is the records illuminating within your body right now in these moments.
1: Mm, okay. The seventh dimension. So that's something we got to get into too, I guess, too, that it's not all what it seems, I suppose. Explain the multiverse to me before we go to break. Thanks.
2: Well, so understanding that there are different dimensions of reality. Here's one of the coolest ways I think to explain it right now is just in the story that I told of my friend's dad coming in. Mm-hmm. I was perceiving dimensional layers of reality that are non-physical. Okay. And I was perceiving them through my inner awareness, through my inner universe. And you nailed it. You know, at the top of the show, Rich, when you talked about maybe the biggest mysteries or the mysteries inside of us, yes, we are the most powerful piece of technology in the entire galaxy, which is why it's so important for us to slow down and really learn about ourselves and learn how powerful we are. I love that we're, you know, going into this healing tonight. But the idea of recognizing how these different dimensions are present in our life right now. Okay. Those chills that you're feeling, that's mm-hmm. happening on the subtle realm. And specifically what that is, that's your clairsentience, your clear inner feeling. Okay. You're perceiving in on subtle dimensions of reality. They're not in the physical world, but they're in the non-physical. When I asked the ghost of my friend's dad what his name was, and I started seeing, I said, it's like a flashing neon sign, right? Bob, Bob, Bob in my mind. When you're seeing images in your mind like that, that's your clairvoyance, your clear inner vision. Okay. There's also clairaudience. Sometimes when I get talking and when I get, when we do readings later, my clairaudience is going to kick in. And when I'm doing readings for the audience, it's just almost like there's a feed in my ear. Right. So that's an example of clear inner hearing. When we hear a song or song lyrics particularly touch us, that's our clairaudience.
1: You were telling me just coming back from break that you were muting your microphone so you could sing along with the songs that I picked for you, not even knowing you. I'm like, she'll probably dig this.
2: I wondered. I'm like, did he pick that for me?
1: I did. Actually, but like last week.
2: Oh, nice.
1: So yeah, we send in all the music and I always pick the songs coming out of the breaks. I'm like, I'll bet you'll dig this. So I was just tapping into the vibe. That's it. I don't know a better way to explain it. It's like a mixtape live.
2: Well, let's just bring it back to the multiverse. This is an example of tapping into these subtle dimensions of reality that are available to us. If we understand them, we know how to spot them and we slow down enough to interact with them.
1: Isn't that pretty much the trick that I'm hearing from you is that you have to slow down enough to listen to the things that are being or feel the things that are being communicated to you?
2: Yes, 100%. Yes.
1: Okay. Well, let's do that. We're going to talk to a lot of people tonight, but let's take a quick break. And when we come back, I want to ask you, maybe you can think about this before we don't answer this now. Just think about it. Why do you think so many people right now feel like something big is changing, even if they can't explain it? Why are we all collectively feeling that? Let's talk about that when we come back with Emily Harrison on Coast to Coast AM.
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1: Welcome back to Coast AM. I'm your host, Rich Barra. Our guest is Emily Harrison. We're talking about the Akashic Records. And before we went on our long break, I was asking about how people make themselves sick. They can make themselves better. And I believe we were launching into a bit of a group energy thing when we had to go to a hard break. And I want to finish that up. If we didn't finish that up, can we finish that up?
2: Oh, yeah, we definitely have more to do. Which, what do you want to do first? Because you asked me a great question, too, as we went to break.
1: I wrote it down so that I could remember to ask you again. So I think people that are listening maybe want to feel a little something good. So let's give the people what they want.
2: Let's give the people what they want. All right, guys, we're going to go back into this healing. And to connect everybody even further into their Akashic Records, I want to invite you to imagine a crystalline tube of light that runs up and down your spine. Now, this is a piece of ancient technology that we all have, and it's plasma technology. So it responds to your intention, to your imagination. Okay, and I just want you to send it down into the core of Mother Earth. Just imagine it happening. And then imagine sending that crystalline tube of light out the top of your head, all the way up through the layers of space and time, exiting the universe, the multiverse, anchor into the Akash. The Akash is also known as the ether. That's the all that is. And just imagine that you're opening up this flow of intelligence, okay? And just trust what's coming through. Because I said we have to identify the core wound. And I'm guessing that some people are out there going, how the heck am I going to identify the core wound? Okay, we're simply going to ask. And I want you to pay attention to that first piece of information that comes in beyond your mind. Okay, so now that we're tuned into this crystalline tube of light and it's responding to your intention, everybody's going to bring through intelligence for you. Think about that challenge that you want to heal, something in your life you want to heal, and just simply ask, what is the core wound? And notice what comes up, that first thing that comes up. Okay. And next I want you to ask, when did I first learn that behavior? And just trust the first memory that comes up. Okay? Rich, tell me when you got your memory.
1: I think I do have it.
2: Cool. Okay, see, next step is we're going to hold white light on that memory. So white light, what the guides have shared with me from the Akashic Records is that, you know, everything is energy. Everything is information too, really. It all comes down to data, intelligence. And when we take on a trauma or we experience a trauma in our life.
1: And does that have to be a trauma, that thing, that core memory? Or does it just have to be something that stuck with you and affected you?
2: Well, sometimes we, you know, underestimate our traumas. I mean, one time, my mom, I was in a little boutique shop and looking at a dress with my cousins and aunties. And I pulled out this dress. I'm like, I would love this dress. And my mom said, well, when you sprout some boobs, it would look great on you. And it was like this little thing my mom said, right? And it humiliated me. And so sometimes, and I have found in the Akashic Records, that memory has come up for me before. So
1: suffering,
2: I would say
1: apparent.
2: Trust whatever, yeah, trust whatever comes up, because sometimes, you know, we humans, we're also very desensitized and we can take a lot of pain. So, sometimes we don't think of what comes up as trauma necessarily, but trust okay. it, trust it.
1: Okay. Okay. Okay. Fair enough.
2: Okay. Okay.
1: Because mine was just observational, but it stuck with me. But it's along those same lines as the dress.
2: Okay.
1: But I
2: Excellent.
1: Think it affected something. So that's the first thing that came up. So I'm going to trust it.
2: Yes. Okay. So I love that you said it was observational. Chances are it was observational from a certain perspective.
1: For sure.
2: Right? Were you a kid, right?
1: Yes.
2: Yes.
1: Yeah.
2: And so when we have a certain perspective, that's a limited perspective. And that's okay. I mean, part of the reason we come here to this planet is to, you know, each
1: experience
2: one of
1: trauma.
2: Us are experience trauma. Well, we're each unique reflections of the God personality, right? God is way too vast to be experienced in its wholeness. So that's why this whole experimentation of humanity works. We incarnate under the illusion of separation, but it's for a purpose. It's so that we can illuminate and animate and know ourselves as these individual reflections of the God personality, right?
1: Okay, I'm following.
2: Okay.
1: You're doing a really
2: okay.
1: good job so far.
2: Cool. So the reason we bring in white light is because white light represents full spectrum knowledge, data, okay? And the reason that we've taken on, you know, the whatever the belief system is we've taken on and we've, you know, experienced the ripple effects of it through time, it's because we had a limited perspective, right?
1: Correct.
2: Okay. So this white light is a way to bring in full spectrum data. So everybody imagine holding white light on whatever that memory is. And what this is going to do is over the next 24 hours, 48 hours, you will likely, if you slow down enough, you pay attention to what comes up in your field, you will likely notice yourself perceiving that memory from other people's perspective.
1: Mm, okay.
2: That brings it into a state of wholeness, just like we're oh, okay. Right? So if we were the victim or the perceived victim in that circumstance, what happens is our consciousness begins to understand the perpetrator or the other people who played out the part with us. And we begin to also understand the purpose, like the sole purpose, and how everybody had an invitation to grow in that. Okay. And that's, again, this is an important part of the journey, is what was the sole lesson that you got to experience from the wound? It's finding the gift within the wound. So Rich, bring your awareness there now and see if you can notice what the gift within the wound was. And everybody out there too, who's healing
1: I might need a different word than gift.
2: The gift within the wound. So the universe is truly conspiring for our good in every moment.
1: I do believe that.
2: Right. And yeah. So if, you know, all right, so I took on a false belief system and I played this out and I played small all these years. Why was that good? What did I learn from that? What's
1: so
2: the
1: I guess
2: gift within the wound?
1: Can yes. the gift just be a different perspective?
2: Yup.
1: Okay.
2: The healing is that simple. And different perspective is massive, because everything we experience, everything that we create, whether we're consciously creating it, trying to manifest it, or it's an oopsie creation, it comes from a thought. And so if we can shift our perspective, that's shifting the direction of our thoughts. Okay, fear and potential are the exact same energy exercised in opposite directions.
1: Okay, that I get.
2: Yep.
1: Okay, this is good. This is good.
2: Right, so now that we found the gift within the wound, we've brought that back, that energy back into a state of neutrality, okay? It will, at this point, exit your physical reality, because you are no longer vibrating to the charge that holds that data. We've brought it back into neutrality. Here's the caveat, though, okay? Gravity is fierce, meaning we've cleared this energy. Everybody who's done this, you've cleared this from your energy field now. You've actually cleared it from the Akashic record forward and backward through time.
1: Erased it from the library.
2: Yep. Well, you erased the charge. You erased the cause and effect experience that you're having from it. And it's moved back into neutrality. It's just data now.
1: It's part of the Dewey Decimal System of the Akashic records now.
2: There you go. Although, here's the thing. Every single one of us are free will creators. Okay, and we've been likely been creating this pattern for a long time. That's why I say gravity is fierce. We fall back into the same old patterns and routines.
1: So yeah, here's interesting. Let's say you have, I don't know, I'm just going to use this as an example, chronic arthritis. And if you believe you're getting it because your mom had it when she turned, 50, and your grandfather had it and your grandmother had it, that is just part of you. It's like that belief system. If you changed your perspective on it, be like, well, just because I had doesn't mean that I'm going to get it, or whatever it is. You can literally change that about your structure, your reality, if you refocus the perspective on that.
2: Yes. And Joe Dispenza in science, and Bruce Lipton have really studied epigenetic coding and how we can flip the switches on and off in our DNA. And so it's now scientifically proven that we can flip these switches on and off, whether it's nature or nurture. Like, we are the ultimate programmers of our own genetic coding.
1: Now, I want you to answer that question I asked you before. Well, I was saying people right now feel like something big is changing. So, you have people talking about vivid dreams more, synchronicities more, intuition more, UFO experiences. Do you think that human consciousness itself is evolving, or are we just waking up to something ancient?
2: All of the above. Okay, and I'm sorry, Rich, but before I answer that, can I take us back? There's one more step.
1: Oh, sure. Sorry.
2: If I don't do this last step, I shouldn't say everybody's going to fall back into their old frequency, but this is a huge part. We've got to create our new identity. So you've got to spend time. We talked about everything comes from a thought. Every person, spend time thinking about who you are without this pattern playing out.
1: Okay.
2: Okay? Because if we don't create that identity for ourselves, you're going to default into your old identity. Okay? So you got to create this new version of yourself and practice it.
1: We got to lock that part in, or else it's no good.
2: Yep, that's right. Lock that in. Or else it's no good. Okay, now back to this question about why people feel something so big is coming.
1: Yeah, I really worked hard on that question, so I really do want you to answer that.
2: I love it. Well, the reason is because something big is coming. I mean, we are on the forefront of the most epic awakening of human consciousness ever on this planet, and truthfully in the galaxy. So let me give everybody some context. We are where our solar system is positioned right now in the galaxy. We are literally moving from a dark part of the universe into alignment with galactic center, where we're being bombarded with these photons of light. Okay. And the Mayans who charted time have known that we are going to be moving into this new alignment. The Vedic technology talks about the Kali Yuga, and now we're moving into the light. We're moving from the darkness into the light. We're moving into the age of ascension. So you can track this cosmic alignment in a lot of ways. And this light that we're being bombarded with from galactic center is activating our DNA. We are in the way of it. We cannot help but waking up right now. So the fact that we are experiencing this illumination of our DNA, we're perceiving more. The disillusion on this planet is revealing itself right now, and we have an opportunity to experience the divine blueprint and create something different to like rise up. That's why I'm so happy that we did this healing here together and activated so much of our power. That's what every single person who is here on the planet right now is. Their soul agreed to be here during this time to play an important role in the awakening of humanity. We're taking our power back, and we're not going to allow the disillusionment and oppression of a few that are standing up in leadership right now, and it's all crumbling, and it's a great time to be here.
1: Well, I think that's a great place for us to take a break. And so now, Emily, you want to talk to listeners, yes? We want to dive in a little bit.
2: Yes.
1: Okay, so what kind of thing are you looking for when people get on the phone? What kind of questions should they be asking you?
2: Ask open-ended questions. Yes or no questions aren't the best, because we have access to your soul records. So places where you feel like you're stuck in life, crossroads, people who are at a crossroads. If you've lost someone and you want to connect, if you want to know about best future choices and activating your highest potential, any question like that.
1: All right, let's lock it in, Emily. More with Emily Harris when we come back on Coast to Coast AM.

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4: ABC News, I'm Dave Packer. A suspect is dead after the Secret Service says he opened fire at a checkpoint near the White House. Multiple officials tell ABC News the alleged suspect is a 21-year-old who was known to the Secret Service and tried to get past another checkpoint, telling officers he was Jesus Christ. In Orange County, California, fears of a potential chemical catastrophe. Emergency responders trying to prevent an explosion of chemical tanks. ABC's Jack Lindley.
5: Several tanks that are holding thousands of gallons of a chemical. And if one of them blows up, they're concerned about a chain reaction, right? Like this massive explosion, mushroom cloud of chemicals that can result from this.
4: President Trump's Saturday saying that a deal to end the three-month war with Iran is, quote, largely negotiated and would include opening the Strait of Hormuz. But two sources tell ABC News that Iran has not signed on to the deal yet, and there's no guarantee they will sign. This is ABC News. A scary situation in Southern California as a major chemical leak in Orange County is threatening to create an environmental disaster or even a massive explosion. More than 50,000 people have been asked to evacuate the area. Mechanical issues with SpaceX's booster and Starship engines caused the launch to be postponed from Thursday to Friday, but it finally got off the ground. ABC's Andrew Dimbert.
6: SpaceX launching its biggest, most powerful Starship yet, this newly redesigned rocket blasting off from South Texas near the Mexican border. This was the company's 12th unmanned Starship test flight, deploying 20 mock Starlink satellites in space during the flight. NASA is counting on Elon Musk's Starship for its Artemis program. This test flight was supposed to launch Thursday, and while there were some mechanical issues with the booster and Starship engines when the flight launched Friday, SpaceX is calling it a success.
4: Musk's company is headed for a historic initial public offering. It could make him the world's first trillionaire. Dave Packer, ABC News.
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1: Emily Harrison is the founder and director of the Akashic Academy, a modern-day mystery school empowering humanity to reclaim personal freedom through the Akashic Records. We're learning all about them tonight. I'm learning all about them for the first time. Emily is tapped in, and I want to get to your caller, so let's just dive in, shall we? And I'm going to use some of the instinct that Emily was telling me to use, and I think we should go west of the Rockies, and let's talk to Sharon in beautiful Arizona. Hey, Sharon, welcome to Coast AM.
2: Well, thank you. It's beautiful talking to both of you. I have a quick question for you, Emily. I've had a Reiki done approximately 15 to 20 years ago, and I found out a lot about myself then. But now I'm wondering what my next step is. A lot of things I had sort of knew as a child what was going to happen to me has happened. And many of them have been fantastic. So I was just wondering, what is my next step? Because I'm getting to that point where I'm tired of waiting.
3: Right on, Sharon. Thanks for letting me in and serve you here. So the guides are saying, what do you want to do? It's your choice. And you have passed enough lessons. You've attained enough mastery in this life to know what you're doing. And you get to choose now. So you getting really clear on what would be fun for you. So here are the two questions. Anybody who's looking for next steps in your life, ask yourself these two questions. First of all, what would be wildly fun for me? Because joy is the navigational system that we want to install now. That's what's going to really help us take our power back and be in our highest timeline. And that's the invitation for you, Sharon, is to be in the timeline of your highest potential. Okay. So what would be wildly fun to me? And then we also want to think about service to humanity, how we're going to serve humanity, whether we're doing that for a job and getting paid, or it's just how we're showing up. So you want to think about what's easy for me. Like what is that so easy for me that's medicine for other people? And sometimes it's just being kind or compassionate, right? For me, it's the Akashic Records. I could talk about this all day, right? So we got to find our service to humanity and what would be fun.
1: Is there a level above the Akashic Records?
3: Is there a level above the Akashic Records? So there are different dimensions of the Akashic Records that we can access. And the how we get more access is by being willing to love ourselves more. Okay, so there's also, you know, cosmic records and bigger concepts that we can understand that actually bring more power into our field. However, that doesn't automatically get unlocked for us. We got to do our work. All right, because everything, especially here on this planet, can be weaponized, right? It's one of the reasons the Akashic Records are hidden in plain sight, and only those who are doing the work will this illuminate in their field.
1: Well, that's kind of clever setup.
3: Yeah, right? Cool stuff. And here's how they're also, it's ensured that we're not going to weaponize them, is because the more we love ourselves, the more we have unconditional love for self, that we see that God energy in others as well, that's when we will truly preserve life consciousness at all costs, and we will only use this for the highest good of ourselves and everyone connected to us. So the more we devote to that, you know, quest of self-knowledge and truly learning about ourselves so we can love ourselves, the more awareness and intelligence that becomes available to us.
1: Let's take a quick break and come back with some more calls with Emily Harrison when we come back on Coast to Coast AM.
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1: Welcome back to Coast AM. Our guest tonight, Emily Harrison, and you on the phone. Let's go to Gino in St. Louis, Missouri, on the wild card line. Hey, Gino, welcome to Coast AM. You're on with Emily Harrison.
6: What do you think? Three people from Missouri on the phone at the same time. Is
1: that crazy? Missouri.
6: Emily, what town are you from?
3: Louisiana, Missouri, which is between St. Louis and Hannibal, right on the Mississippi River.
6: Right. Yeah, and I know, I think Rich, you're from the Hill, I think, or somewhere around there, right?
1: Yeah, and Florissant. I grew up in Florissant, but my folks are from the Hill, yes.
6: Anyway, here's my question. I'd like to get a reading. I was going to ask a question, but I think I need to get a reading. I'm 70 years old. I'm a gruff old guy who kind of tears up at movies and at the end of reading books and stuff that are good. And I've always thought that my grandmother was watching over me. Can you give me a reading?
3: Yes, your grandmother is definitely here right now with you, Gino. And there's like a particular sign or symbol or totem that she brings through for you. So notice when you see that and connect with her. Also, imagine that you're talking to her in her own voice, and you're going to begin to develop a relationship. She actually has a lot of messages that she wants to bring through for you in terms of how intuitive you are. She was psychic. Was she psychic?
6: I don't know. She was Polish, and I couldn't understand her.
3: Oh, okay. The fact that you're crying now, too. This is beautiful. So I'll invite you. It might sound kind of weird. I do this all the time, though. We're going to lick the tears. So, you know, you wipe them from each eye, the left eye, the right eye, and then lick them. And here's why, okay? So think about the tears that are coming out of the eyes. This is crystallized information. The saline, the salt, the tears, it's crystallized, right? And it's coded information from your body. The left eye, the right eye, we've got masculine and feminine sides. So we're going to get logical information, intuitive information from these tears. And the reason that you want to ingest the tears is an ancient term called alchemy. Okay. Alchemy is turning, a lot of people think about turning lead into gold, but what we're actually doing is we are taking a substance that's corruptible and turning it into something stable. All right. So we, when you eat a piece of bread, your body naturally begins to digest it, right? It's alchemizing it. So your body is a natural alchemy machine. So Gino, if you'll lick and ingest those tears and then notice what comes up in your mind, your thoughts, it's projecting from your soul into your body, into your field. It's intelligence for you. And it's going to be intelligence that's revealed from those tears. Does that make sense?
6: Yes, it does.
3: Cool. Enjoy. Have fun, my friend.
7: Wow.
6: Thank you.
1: Right on, Gino. Good looking out over there in the Midwest. Now let's move it around a little bit. Well, I guess we're going to stay in the Midwest. Let's go to the wild card line. Let's talk to Suzanne in Minneapolis. Welcome to Coast AM. You're on with Emily Harrison.
8: Hi, Rich. Hi, Emily. Emily, I was wondering if you could connect with my guide, Mr. Fetzer. And I'm kind of in a weird place right now, and see if he has any advice for me.
3: Yeah, he says, let's tune your vessel back up so that you can hear him more clearly and get that information directly yourself. And he's got a really particular, like almost like a staccato kind of voice. And the energy is buzzing in my body in a really interesting way. And he says that the gateway that to open for you, Suzanne, is the heart, and that you're storing some unforgiveness right now in your heart. So does that resonate for you?
8: I'm storing unforgiveness?
3: Yes.
8: Unforgiveness. Yeah, I think so, yes.
3: Okay, so are you willing to know what it looks and feels like to experience yourself in a state of complete freedom and forgiveness?
8: Yes.
3: Yes, so say yes now. Cool. And then close your eyes, Suzanne, and wipe, like windshield wipe back and forth. Doot, doot, doot. Clear the field. Good. And what do you notice now on your body?
8: I didn't notice anything. I'm sorry.
3: No, that's okay. I'm noticing a buzzing that's moving all through my being right now.
1: So particularly in your hands. Do you feel it in your hands?
3: Oh, yeah. My hands, like they're pulsing at my palms.
1: So I was trying to tap in for her, and that's where I felt it is in my hands.
3: Cool.
1: I don't know if that means anything.
3: Suzanne. Yeah, slow down and just see if you can notice it and perceive it and invite it. If you don't feel it yet, that's okay. You don't have to trick yourself into it. Just invite it and be like, okay, I'm open to feeling it. Cool. Go play, Suzanne.
8: Yeah, he just said everything's going to be okay.
3: Yes, you heard him. Yes. Good job. Yeah. Okay. You got
8: Thank
3: this.
8: You. Yeah.
3: My pleasure.
1: Well, I love those messages. The everything's going to be all right message is the best in the world. Do that one. Let's go into the international line. Maria in Toronto. Hey, Maria. Welcome to Coast AM. Thanks for listening. Welcome to the show. You're on with Emily Harrison.
9: Hello. I wanted to ask about my soul mission, but there's a particular dream I had 40 years ago where I was told my twin soul, or I connected with the twin soul that saved me from being burnt as a witch in the Middle Ages, and I had a dream about this. And his name was Emmanuel. I don't know if you pick up anything with that.
3: Okay, so first of all, I got really excited when you talked about your soul mission. And then this dream coming through with Emmanuel. And there's definitely like a very specific energy moving in my field. And what the guides are saying right now, Maria, is one of the challenges that a lot of humans experience when it comes to twin flame and soulmate and that archetype of energy is that we can feel as if we are incomplete without it. And we can go on a search that can keep us in a quest of longing and looping, karmic looping. So be mindful of where there might be karmic looping coming up for you. And when it comes to that soul mission, there definitely is an invitation there to, again, step into what would feel adventurous and light your soul up. Do you know what that is?
9: Okay. I want to help the animals.
3: Yes.
9: And the way we treat them, I want that to change.
3: Yes. Okay, so the okay, excellent. So I can see the persecution connection here. Okay, so what the guides are saying is think about yourself as the Emmanuel, and it's no coincidence when that name came in, I did hear a ding ding ding, and the frequency of that name is that you get to show up as Emmanuel now for the animals and rescue them from persecution by giving them a voice. Is also what I'm hearing is that you also have a unique ability to translate and communicate what they're actually saying. Are you an animal communicator?
9: I believe so. I feel a strong connection with them since I was quite young.
3: Excellent. Okay. So the guys are saying, just let's do a take two right now and let's step into this timeline. And rather than, yeah, I think so. I do this to myself all the time when I notice myself in a little bit of doubt. I'm like, yeah, I am. Let me do a take two. Maria, are you an animal communicator?
9: Yeah, it's just not as obvious, I guess, as animal communicators I hear here on.
7: I don't think that's what she was looking for.
3: Yes,
7: she
3: I
7: just
3: am.
7: Wanted to just,
3: like,
7: hit the. So, yeah, get confident on that one, Maria. You got this. Can I ask you something that Maria said that Emily, I don't think I've heard before? Soul mission. What is your soul mission? How do we know what our soul mission is? Is it just that, what you just talked about?
3: Yeah, so our soul mission is how we get to show up and serve the planet. And we're leaving legacy here on the planet. Like whether a lot of people think legacy means that you got to write a book or no, just like we can download intelligence from the Akashic Records, we're uploading intelligence as well. Oh, I just got chills through my whole body. Mm-hmm. So our soul mission, like I said, everybody has chosen to be here right now. And our mission is to write the records, write the highest blueprint of humanity in whatever way we see fit as creators, as artists. We're here to embody what is exciting for each one of us. And I believe that, you know, when we're born into this planet, we know what that is. Our inner child knows. And so I encourage people, go back to your childhood and get clues from childhood. I mean, I used to teach my stuffed animals things. I used to dream to be an astronaut. I also played an entrepreneur, like artist entrepreneur, where I would take the phone calls and then make the paintings. So go back to your inner child and find clues.
7: How cool is that? Hey, can I try one with you since I'm learning about all this stuff?
3: Uh-huh.
7: Okay.
3: I love it.
7: Okay, I'm going to try one. I want to take Natalie on the wild card line, or Natalia, sorry. And Natalia, I don't know what you're calling about, but as soon as I saw your name, I smelled some kind of food that you cook that either your son or somebody around you that maybe isn't in a state right now used to love. I don't know what that is. I don't know what that means. And I'll let Natalie take it from there. But does that make any sense to you?
10: Wow. Can you hear me?
7: Yeah, we can hear you.
10: This is Natalia, and I've called before and talked with you. Thank you guys so much. My son Levi is in a semi-comatose state.
7: Oh.
10: And so I actually am not able to cook because I'm staying in my camper. I've been down here from Alaska to be closer to my son. And I was wondering if there's any way to find out if he's in his body all the time, if he's suffering.
7: It's really weird. It's like the thing I got was there's somebody around you that can't communicate that is craving the smell of some food that you make that was their favorite. So if that makes sense to you, that's what I got when I was tapping in, Emily. She's all yours, though. Take that away.
3: Oh, you guys, my sole purpose is illuminating here when we're starting to tap in. And Natalia, thank you. You and Levi are going to continually be in my prayers. My son went through a situation where he was in the hospital for 2 months. So as a mama, I feel you. And I'm present with you in that. And no, he's not suffering. And no, he's not always in his body. I feel like he's observing from an out-of-body experience state. And he's learning and growing. His soul is learning and expanding He's getting some lessons in the astral realms that he wasn't able to get here in the physical that are very important for his soul evolution. And his soul was going, his path was going a different trajectory until this happened. And so he's having an opportunity to renegotiate his soul contract right now. And feeling chills all down like the right side of my body. So he's renegotiating his experience to the masculine energy and who he is as a man and his identity as a man. And he wants you to know that he's okay. I do feel like he's going to come back into his body and he's going to make a recovery. I do want to also say that the future, my teacher told me, like, even the best psychics are right 75% of the time, because the future, until it happens, it's infinite possibility. And he doesn't want you to suffer. So the moments that you can find peace, even in how challenging it is, find peace. And you can always communicate with him telepathically. So that's just through the third eye. And again, just imagining that you're having a conversation with him. He is there in the room having a conversation with you and able to do that through your mind.
7: She should make that casserole too, because he could probably smell it. Don't you think?
3: I thought that. Yes.
7: Okay, see, I'm not totally out of my mind. This is really interesting. I've never, ever been able to tap in like that before. But
3: yeah, you're tapped into universal mind. Good
7: as
3: job.
7: Soon as I saw her name, I could smell whatever it was. Like you said, you could hear people. I could smell the food. Although, yeah, I'm very food motivated, so that makes sense. All right, so more of your calls next when we come back with Emily Harrison. 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
1: From the KFGO News Center, I'm Tommy Fox. A leading North Dakota oil producer plans to resume drilling in the state after taking a break from adding new wells because of low oil prices. Continental Resources founder Harold Hamm announced at the Williston Basin Petroleum Conference in Bismarck the company's plans to put drilling crews back to work in North Dakota. In January, the company announced a temporary stop to new drilling, marking the first time in 30 years that Continental Resources didn't have a rig operating in the state. Hamm says the company doesn't yet have a firm number of rigs planned for the state, but says it would be meaningful. The company plans to resume drilling before the end of the year. The federal ICE agent who prosecutors say pointed a gun at two drivers on a Twin Cities highway during Operation Metro Surge has made a court appearance in Hennepin County. Gregory Morgan faces two counts of second-degree assault. The judge ruled that Morgan must remain law-abiding, cannot have any weapons, cannot have any contact with witnesses, and must not travel outside of the country. Morgan's lawyer says there's more to the story, and those details will eventually come out. A part-time police officer from Chatfield in southern Minnesota is accused of driving drunk while in full uniform in Bloomington. Police Chief Booker Hodges says 61-year-old Kenneth Gallen was stopped for speeding and crashing his police squad. Hodges says the responding officer noticed Gallen smelled of alcohol and had his duty belt, badge, and gun at the time of the arrest. Gallen's blood alcohol content was nearly three times the legal limit. Hodges called the incident completely unacceptable and said Gallen had been working an off-duty job about an hour before the arrest. The EPA is awarding Minnesota more than $57 million to replace lead service water lines. This is the final year of federal funding for the program. The money comes from the Drinking Water State Revolving Fund and is part of the EPA's 2037 deadline to eliminate all lead pipes used for drinking water. State lawmakers invested $15 million for lead service line removal this session, but construction unions and Minnesota communities were seeking $100 million. They say there are 90,000 lead pipes that need to be removed within 10 years.
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1: KFGO Weather Center forecast. Today, sunny skies, high of 83 degrees, southwest winds at 10 to 20 miles per hour. Tomorrow, for your Memorial Day, sunny skies, a high of 92. Tuesday, mostly sunny, high of 93. And Wednesday through Friday, partly cloudy skies with highs in the mid-80s. 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
1: Emily Harrison is our guest for the last half hour of Coast to Coast AM. I really want to get to all your calls. All of Emily's stuff is linked up right now at coasttocoastam.com. But let's get to it. I don't want to keep you waiting. Jeremy in North Dakota on the Wildcard Line. Welcome to Coast AM. You're on with Emily Harrison.
2: Hello, Rich and Emily. A little over 22 years ago, I was driving my Kia Rio up an icy hill. A Ford Expedition started to slide down the hill at me. The Expedition slid clear across my lane, impacted my Kia Rio, head onto my shoulder at about 25 miles an hour. Immediately, I was in a coma for two and a half months.
1: Wow.
2: When I woke from my coma, the doctors told me I broke both femurs, shattered both kneecaps, broke a foot, almost cut my left pinky toe off, and severely injured my little brain. Their best projections for me was that I would be a human vegetable the rest of my life, and I had a truncated lifespan of only 32. Well, I'm not a human vegetable quite yet, and I turned 50 on August 9th, 2025.
3: Happy birthday. Yes, amen, Jeremy. What's your question?
2: My question is, is there a reason why our great and awesome God spared my life?
3: Because you have more work to do here, and there's more for your soul to learn. And there's an invitation, Jeremy, for you to explore this. What if my soul chose this? And what if it's your soul that chose to defy those odds and rewrite that paradigm for humanity? So I can see a story where perhaps your soul chose this in order for you to experience ultimate resiliency and rewrite, because that gets uploaded to the Akashic Record. And as you choose to come back and override that system, you make the impossible possible for more people. And your awareness of who you are here on the planet activates that consciousness for everyone. So I'll just invite you from this point forward, Jeremy, can you see yourself as so valuable here on the planet because of what you have embodied, what you have went through?
2: I think I should make a movie.
3: I like that. Amen.
1: I'm first in line once you get that made, first ticket. Thank you, Jeremy. So we have about 20 minutes left. Let's take a short break and come back with more of your calls with Emily Harrison on Coast to Coast AM.
4: His name, Robert Diaguero. Now, you had a health challenge some time ago. You were describing it as even to the point of losing consciousness. Like you said, a lot of people heard of carnivore. They've read about it in Ty Bollinger's book, Cancer Step Outside the Box. Now, how did you take it? Did you take the liquid, the capsules? What did you do?
5: Oh, the capsules.
4: Okay.
5: I started off taking it three times a day for the 6 days. But I'd say within the first week, week and a half, I noticed an amazing difference. No more of those queasy feelings of the anticipation of knowing that I was going to go into. They were gone. Absolutely gone. My mind is blown on this stuff.
4: Well, would your wife corroborate your story? Usually that she would say, oh, honey, you're exaggerating.
5: Oh, yeah.
4: Or no, you actually did recover that fast.
5: Oh, yeah. Oh, yeah, she corroborated. She was there one time when I was doing the gig and I lost consciousness.
4: Oh, my.
5: That just freaked her out.
4: So you're taking the carnivore week to week and a half. You're getting some results there. Obviously, your body is the testing ground ultimately. And I'd say if you see something, you feel it, you know it. And if you're not having the symptoms anymore, that's pretty significant.
5: I'm so excited about this stuff, I will tell you. In fact, I even loan bottles out to people just to have them try.
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1: 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I'm your host, Rich Barra, and our Akashic Record expert, Emily Harrison, is here taking your calls. Some beautiful phone calls tonight. A lot of magic, I feel like, happening with healing going on. And let's keep that going. I'm going to stay out of the way, and let's see if we can get you some healing coming your way from Emily. First-time caller line, Mona in Tacoma, Washington. Welcome to Coast AM.
8: Hi, Emily. I have a question. Well, really two, but I don't want to take too long. The first one is, if my deceased daughter, she passed on early on, is she here with me?
3: Your deceased father?
8: Daughter.
3: Your deceased daughter. Okay. I do feel your father coming through. Could they potentially be together?
8: No. I'm not really connected with my dad, so I'm not too sure if he's passed on
3: or not. And yes, 100%. If we have children that we've either birthed into this planet or have, you know, who transitioned through miscarriage, they are always with us. And I feel her. There's a playful, joyful spirit. Her dancing around you, and she definitely wants you to feel a lightness of being. A lightness of being. Yeah, she wants to just lift some of the grief and the sadness that you're feeling. And you remember the joyful, playful times.
8: Oh, that sounds wonderful. And if we have time, second question is, I feel like I'm procrastinating with school. Is there something that's like blocking me from like focusing? I'm not sure.
3: So generally what blocks us from focus is we default into uncertainty, and uncertainty is it's a great pattern to break, because it, like, the core wound is learned helplessness, and we stop trusting ourselves, right? So there's what I do when I notice that my human goes into this. We're all susceptible to this because we live in this field of distortion of Maya, of illusion. When I notice that I'm in this, Mona, I trade the I don't know for I am willing to be guided in my thoughts and in my actual speech. I tell people, whether you believe in the Big Bang or God spoke the universe into existence, sound is the frequency that creates. So we've got to be really mindful of our words. And so I'll just notice and shift my syntax. And if I do that, then clarity will drop in. And then I'm just calling in the courage right now for you, Mona, that when you get that clarity, that you act on it too, that you take that step when you're compelled. Okay.
1: Was that helpful? I hope.
8: Yes. Very. Thank you so much.
1: Very good.
3: You got this.
1: Yeah.
3: I'm excited for you.
1: Yeah. You're rocking. On the wildcard line, David in Prince George, British Columbia. Hey, David, welcome to Coast AM. You're on with Emily Harrison.
9: Hi. Yeah, I just had a question. I recently started doing something called Ho'oponopono, and I just wanted to know if this is the right thing for me to be doing, if it's going to lead me to be getting what I want in my life.
1: Ooh, that's the Hawaiian prayer. That's a good one.
3: Yeah, my mouth went woohoo, David, when you said that. Okay, yes, Ho'oponopono is magical. And if you're open to it, if you're using Ho'oponopono to manifest, I'd love to share with you and everybody else some medicine that I downloaded from the Akashic Records that involves the Ho'oponopono that helped me manifest like crazy. Is that cool?
1: And should, can you explain what that is for people who don't know?
3: Yes. So Ho'oponopono is the ancient Hawaiian prayer. And it's, I love you, I'm sorry, please forgive me, and thank you. Okay, it's been consecrated over millennia now as a tool of alchemy. So we talked about the body in alchemy, right, before. So here's alchemy coming back again. Alchemy is transmutation from something corruptible into something stable. All right, so we alchemize all kinds of things in our life. We move and shift timelines. We collapse old, you know, parts of ourself, and we become new parts of ourself. And the Ho'oponopono is an alchemy tool. Okay. And I used it when I got fired from that job, Bold and Beautiful. You talked about how good I was in Bold and Beautiful. I'm like, does he know I got fired from that job? So back in Hollywood, as you know, I think I was 26, 27, I get fired from this job. I don't have the tools to manage the embarrassment that I felt. So I created a success ceiling, a soul contract with myself, not consciously, right? Just collapsed on my floor crying. I said, if this is what success looks like, screw that. I don't want it.
1: Mm.
3: And I created, so I wrote that in my own Akashic record, and I found that I was stuck. Like I couldn't move past certain points in my career as an entrepreneur. So I needed to shift this. And the medicine that came through involved the Ho'oponopono. It also involved the recognition that the body stores somatic memory. What does that mean? It means that your heart is storing the unforgiveness, your lungs are storing the worry, the soft tissues of your body are storing memory. Okay, so we're going to look at the organs, the soft tissue. Let's see. Heart stores the unforgiveness, the lungs store the sadness, stomach stores the worry, kidneys store the fear, liver stores the anger. And so I started tapping on all of my organs, saying the Ho'oponopono five times, five rounds on each of the five organs. And it cleared my success ceiling. It cleared that trauma imprint that was vibrating from my body. Like my cells were replicating that in the DNA. We talk about epigenetic coding and like how you shift things and shut certain things down and turn new things on. This is how the record showed me how to do it. And I shifted that success ceiling. And within 8 months, I had quintupled my income, right? So if you're using this for manifestation, David, if this resonates with you, pair it with some tapping on those five organs of your body to release any of the old imprint, okay? And that will set you back into a frequency where you can learn to hold the new vibration, the new identity of what it is that you want. Make sense?
9: Yeah, like EFT.
3: Yep, exactly. That's what they said. Because EFT tapping, and I love EFT tapping, that worked for me along
1: my
3: journey.
1: What's EFT tapping?
3: It stands for emotional freedom technique. And when you do it the right way, or the way that it, you know, it's... I learned through certified people who have been certified in this modality. You're using certain meridian lines in the body to tap on. My
1: so that's
3: guide
1: real,
3: said,
1: huh?
3: Yeah, it's real. My guide said, don't worry about that. They said, tap right on the organs. Like I assimilated and synthesized some information, right? And it just came into my mind like I was imagining it, right? But I know enough about how the Akashic Records work now not to dismiss that. A lot of people will dismiss that thinking, oh, I just made that up. Nope, you didn't. That is your innate intelligence telling you the way out.
1: If we go to your website and we want to learn about the Akashic Records, what can we learn from your website? Can we sign up for a class? Is there, you know, a weekly newsletter? What do we get?
3: Yep. And I am just giggling here behind the scenes because several of you already are finding your way to the website. Go to the free resources and download Intuitive Development. This is the place to start. This will activate your intuition so that you can start getting messages more clearly. In 15 seconds a day, you can activate your intuition so that it becomes a reliable source of wisdom, so that you can get messages, you can stop second guessing yourself. And this will also sign you up for the newsletter so you can stay connected. Come to my weekly show. Y'all like to hang out in the audience and be part of a family. I've got a weekly show where you can ask questions. And if you're part of the newsletter, you can ask your questions before the show.
1: Oh, I have a question over here in the corner. Call on me. I have a question. So I noticed that you talk about thoughts becoming things. Mm-hmm. And I was thinking about something when I see your picture. You have a tattoo on your shoulder. And I was wondering if that was pre-learning about Akashic Records or post. What is it? And how does that putting ink on your body that you can see, how does that change your perspective, your health, your outlook, all of that? There's like 75 questions in one.
3: I love it. I love that you asked about my tattoo journey. So I didn't have tattoos until I was maybe 38 or so. And the tattoo on my shoulder, that's the third tattoo I had. The three tattoos that I have came during the transition time in my life from Hollywood into the work that I'm doing now in the Akashic Records. And I didn't go into the tattoo shop with anything in mind anytime I got the tattoos. I had a unique experience where the tattoo artist had tattooed my husband at the time for a decade. And it was like, oh, I think I'm going to hijack your next appointment, babe, and get a tattoo. So that's how I started getting tattoos. Each one of the tattoos has such spiritual significance, Rich. I realized it was a part of my soul that was emerging on my body before I recognized that part of myself. So the tattoo on my shoulder is a peony and a butterfly. The peony represents my grandmother to me, but when I trace it back through Greek mythology, it's named after Paon, who wasn't one of the Greek gods. He was the healer to the Greek gods. Mm. I'm like, and there's, you know, butterfly for transformation. I'm like, oh, that makes sense. Hello. Yes.
1: Very cool. Thank you for answering that. I didn't know if that was going to embarrass you or not, but I thought that would be cool. I knew you'd have an answer. I knew it. Let's go to the wild card line. Let's go to Robert in Los Angeles. Hey, Robert, welcome to Coast AM. You're on with Emily Harrison.
10: Can you hear me?
1: Yes, sir.
10: Yo, hello, and thanks for taking my call. Great program tonight. Emily, my question is, I'm currently going through a pretty significant upgrade, some molecular rearrangement, some frequency upgrades in the body. I'd like to know if you get anything on that in terms of what it might be in preparation for and whether that has any connection to some eye floaters that have been recently going on as well.
3: Yep. 100%. So one of the biggest reasons why we why we don't remember our truth and our divinity is because there's not enough electricity moving through the body and the brain. And so when we go through upgrades like this, the body needs more electricity. It needs more conductivity. So Robert, drink more water. For sure, drink more water. There's also, I'm noticing ringing and pressure in my ears. Hydrate yourself as much as possible. You want to also do earthing, stand barefoot outside. There was one more thing that came in. It blipped in and blipped out. Let me see if I can get it back for you. Usually those things are super important. Let's see, the water. Oh, yes, breath work, oxygen to the brain. So all of these things will assist in the up level for you. And there's a critical piece of technology coming in for you. Remember, Nikola Tesla, Albert Einstein, Steve Jobs all learned to tap into this space. I always tell people your results may vary. And Robert, it sounds like there's, in your field though, there is something that feels scientific and technologically related. Does that resonate for you?
10: Yes. Well, that's connected to some healing work that I've been doing. So that does make sense.
3: Excellent. Specifically, there's some Arcturian energy coming in for you too.
1: Arcturian? What's that mean?
3: Arcturian, from the Arcturian star system. So Arcturians are really known for technology and healing. And the Arcturians are one of the starseed races that contribute to the DNA that we look at as our modern human DNA.
1: Well, you are a wealth of otherworldly knowledge here. So we're getting ready to close out the show, and I was asking if there's something I should ask you. So I was just putting it out there because I'm trying to follow your lead. So this is going to be more of an open probe. It could be a message for all of us. It could be a message for somebody. It's just something that we're going to put out there. What do we need to know? What do I need to know from you? What do you want to share as we close out the show?
3: I love this. Well, I think the one thing that we didn't talk about that you teased them was Mount Shasta.
1: Oh, yeah.
3: And it sounds like, yeah, there's a love for that very special planetary vortex here in the audience. So, yeah, I definitely want to talk about Mount Shasta and what the records have revealed to me in terms of how powerful and potent it is. And by anybody, oh, I just got chills from my body. Anybody out there, if you feel the call to Mount Shasta, go. And if you can't go in person, remember, you can always astral travel. You can connect into this space telepathically. But here's what's going on at Mount Shasta. First of all, it is the root chakra of the entire planet. Okay, so for those
1: it
3: of
1: is?
3: You who,
1: that's cool.
3: Yes, isn't that cool? And so what do we know about
1: 30 seconds here, too, by the way. I'm sorry, Emily.
3: Oh,
1: 30
3: we got to go to break?
1: No, well, we got to finish up. Yeah, yeah.
3: But
1: Do it in 30. And
3: it's also an intergalactic gateway where the planetary ascension codes are coming in. So when you go to Shasta, you can align to the timeline of your highest potential from your base, from your root. So everything in your life will shift and change. So go on an amazing adventure either with me or with yourself or astral travel there, guys.
1: I just really love your energy. I think you're just spectacular. I could tell right away, Emily. Hey, thank you for your time, your energy, and your outrageous love bombiness. You've got it all going on there.
3: It was so good being here.
1: And if you want to learn more about Emily, we've got it all linked up at Coast to Coast. I've enjoyed being your host for this weekend. I appreciate you. Thank you, George Norrie, for letting me sit in. My name's Rich Barra. This is Coast to Coast AM. Have a beautiful Memorial Day weekend.

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3: ABC News, I'm Dave Packer. A suspect is dead after the Secret Service says he opened fire at a checkpoint near the White House. Secret Service police returning fire, shooting the suspect who died at the hospital. A bystander also shot. No agents were hurt. Multiple officials tell ABC News the alleged suspect is a 21-year-old who was known to the Secret Service after a separate incident last year. An ongoing response to the toxic chemical leak in Southern California forcing the evacuations of tens of thousands of people in Orange County over concerns of a chemical spill or explosion. ABC's Jacqueline Lee in Los Angeles.
4: Authorities say they are monitoring air quality and it is within normal limits, but warning residents to evacuate because if this thing explodes, they can't control which direction it goes.
3: President Trump said Saturday that a deal with Iran on the war, including opening the Strait of Hormuz, has been largely negotiated with Iran. Three Red Cross volunteers now among the newly reported cases of Ebola as an outbreak spreads in Central Africa. This is ABC News. The World Health Organization sounding the alarm about the growing Ebola outbreak in Central Africa.
5: There are now nearly 750 suspected cases, including 177 suspected deaths in the Democratic Republic of Congo. The UN Health Agency upgrading its risk assessment for the spread in the country to very high.
3: ABC's Alex Perchet, a U.S. Army veteran injured in the line of duty, and his family received a special gift just ahead of the Memorial Day holiday.
6: A dream coming true for Captain Luis Avila and his wife, Claudia.
7: Thank you.
6: The Gary Sinise Foundation and Wells Fargo teaming up at America's Ball for the Mall Gala in Washington, D.C. to present the Avilas with a surprise gift, an accessible car.
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3: That's ABC's Olivia Rubin. I'm Dave Packer, ABC News.
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0: Evan McGovern is Vice President of Human Resources at ShareHouse. Evan, a lot of people want to work with you. What does it take to do that?
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0: So what are the key positions you're looking at?
1: Right now, we're really looking for some good behavioral health technicians.
0: What's it take to be part of that team, though? 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
0: Where do people reach out to you?
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0: Well, good morning, or good evening, depending on where you are, live across America on this Memorial Day weekend. We are 100% 4 hours of live radio from a dimly lit underground bunker buried deep beneath the shifting sands of the Sonoran Desert, where the radar sweeps endlessly across the night sky. The coffee is black and the phones are already lighting up. And somewhere between midnight and dawn, the truth still fights to be heard. My name's Rich Barra. I'm your host tonight while most of the world sleeps. And you are driving down a dark highway, or maybe you can't sleep and you're sitting around the campfire in your backyard. We're going to ask a question. I think it's becoming harder and harder to ignore. Are we truly alone with our thoughts anymore? Not just alone in the universe, but just with our thoughts. For decades, we welcomed technology into our homes, into our pockets, even onto our bedside tables. Phones, tablets, smart TVs, devices designed to connect us to the world. But what if those same devices are quietly listening back? They are. Tonight, inventor and privacy expert Rick Ralston joins us to explore that unsettling reality of the digital surveillance, how our home electronics may be harvesting data, building voice prints, tracking behavior, and why protecting your privacy may no longer be optional in the modern world. From hidden microphones to the growing power of artificial intelligence, we're going to look at that invisible system that's shaping our lives every single day. And I think no more important time to dive into it than right now. And then later, we're going to travel beyond the physical world into the mysterious realm of what we call the Akashic Records. Now, I don't know much about this, but we're going to learn it all tonight. A supposed cosmic archive said to contain the memory of every soul, every thought, every possibility across time itself. See the tie in there? Mystic and research expert Emily Harrison. She's going to join us to discuss higher consciousness, synchronicities, UFO encounters, interdimensional beings, and that strange energy surrounding Mount Shasta, which we've talked about here on Coast to Coast before, a place long associated with missing time, unexplained lights, missing people, stories that blur the lines between spiritual awakening in something far stranger. So buckle up. Whatever it is that's keeping you awake, let it. Dim the lights, keep your eyes on the skies, because somewhere out there tonight, the answers are waiting. My name is Rich Barra. We sail into the mystic together when we come right back on Coast to Coast AM.
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0: Welcome back to Coast AM. I'm your host tonight. My name's Rich Barra. Now, our guest is named Rick Ralston. He is an inventor of a product called MicLock, which we'll get into here in a little bit, but he believes that privacy required a physical solution. So he developed a plug-and-play hardware device that delivers silence through the microphone channel of any port without any software. It's backed by a U.S. utility patent and over 1 million units sold on Amazon. MicLock offers simple, effective digital privacy for a complex new world. So I want to talk about when our privacy started getting away from us and why is it even important that we have privacy? Now, I might be one of those people that think, well, everybody's listening to everything anyway, so if you got nothing to hide, what's the big deal? But let's bring on Rick. Hey, Rick, welcome to Coast AM.
3: Hi, Rich. Great to be here. Thanks for having me on.
0: Now, this is not just you kind of sitting around a garage and thinking, hey, I want to make sure nobody's listening to me. You've got a long history of building supercomputers that really big companies that people have heard of have used, right?
3: That's right. I've got almost 40 years of experience building the computers that run the internet, whether it's the signal that you send from your phone through radio signals, through internet cable, all of that feeds into a big data warehouse or a central exchange system. All of that is piped and addressed to where it needs to go. So my whole background has been the designing and the deployment of those systems. But you know, that was what I was trained for, a design engineer. And that's what I love doing. And you know, when I was young, maybe a little bit more naive than I am now, I really thought that a lot of the world's problems could be solved with better communication.
0: Oh, that's a great point that you bring up there, because don't you feel like now that you're not naive, you don't feel like the world's problems can be solved through better communication? Is that what you're saying?
3: I was so wrong. I mean,
0: dig into that, because the surface, it does seem like, yeah, if we can find more efficient ways to communicate faster, then that means there's less middlemen, less grapevine, more direct. And you're saying the opposite is true.
3: What I'm saying is the internet is basically a reflection of mankind. It has all of our great points and all of our weak points. If you use AI and it goes and scrapes something off of an internet site, you know, it validating that as a fact, you know, it can't, right? So it just passes it along as truth. Now, humans lie, believe it or not. And, you know, I guess I just thought naively that people would just use it for betterment. But, you know, people do stuff that's not great. You know, they put untruths on there. They put fables or lies, you know, things to manipulate people. And, you know, so what I thought, it would be this great, helpful educational, you know, dawning of a new digital age. And quite frankly, it's a dystopia.
0: Is that true for any new technology, that it could be great, but in the wrong hands, it could be used for, you know, something nefarious?
3: Absolutely. I think in all of life, there's a duality of things, right? You know, like fire, you can cook food, you can burn down a house, a knife, you know, you can make sushi, or you could hurt somebody. Right. So there's always these inherent dual purposes of technology. And I think we're just starting to really understand and grasp that. I remember like 15 years ago, you know, having a phone in your camera was a kind of a novelty thing, or a camera hooked up to your computer. That was high tech. Right now, I mean, I don't know how many are in your house, but if I go around and count the internet connected microphones, cameras between my
0: There's a lot of devices in this house. That's why when you
3: I got like 25 or 30.
0: Sure, when you sent me the mic locks, I'm like, well, that'll cover 2 or 3, 4 things, even 10. But if I look at just the isn't there a little app? I think it's called Fang or Fing or something like that. We could see what's connected to your Wi-Fi in your house.
3: You can see all the traffic going through it.
0: Yeah, and, I think I have 54 items going through, and that was a few years ago, last time I checked. So it's probably a lot more now. But I feel like I need to go back to the beginning when the internet was new, and maybe even I guess you were probably one of those kids in high school that you were learning how to write in DOS and make your own computers, and I assume you started like that with sort of eye of like, oh wow, we can make these cool programs that play games and they can do other stuff. So at some point though, you saw the privacy get sort of usurped from the people who had freedom, probably around 9/11, I think, as we've talked earlier, and we'll get to that in a second. But is that a big part of when things shifted as far as I'm gonna do this in air quotes, surveillance kind of changed for Americans anyway?
3: I think so. I mean, if I had to put my finger on one moment where I thought the sea tide kind of changed, 9/11, you know, for me is kind of where things kind of became very clear in terms of what the technology did and the capabilities it had.
0: Well, as we go tonight, I want to keep this dialogue kind of open because listener, when you have Rick on the phone, this is not a guy who just built computers. This is the guy that if Michael Dell wanted to have a computer built, he would call Rick. If Amazon wanted computers to run things, if Google wanted, they call Rick and Rick's company. They would build those supercomputers. So if you have questions throughout tonight, Rick, if you're good with it, call in and we'll put you on throughout the show. And we'll spend some big time answering questions from listeners. So,
3: excellent.
0: Let me start in this. Kind of give me the beginning of you starting to build instead of the computer in your room when you kind of got elevated to doing more computing for bigger companies that needed something specific. When did that change?
3: Well, so the ideas of like the personal like computing was kind of in two worlds when I was coming of age. The personal computer was just starting out, and then they had the VAX, VMS mainframe systems. Those were the big IT department things that the Fortune 500 companies would have, and they had special floors with cooling systems running underneath it. And between those two worlds just didn't touch. The mainframe folks thought the personal computers were a joke, and the personal computer people thought, well, why would I want a punch card? I have a mouse, right? So, the camps were far apart, but as technology progressed, as devices got faster, Moore's law of processing power, if you look at how much a TV cost in the 80s versus what you can buy a TV for today. I mean, it's insane. The quality is so much better. It's cheap. It's connected to the internet. You can stream your life away with movies, right? The options are endless, and the technology and the power has just gotten, so much more robust. And if you think about what phones were like, in the 70s or 80s,
0: pretty basic.
3: They're pretty dumb terminals.
0: Yeah,
3: really. I mean, you're fancy if you had a second line or if you had a push button phone. But now, we carry phones in our pockets, but they're not a phone. It's a computer. It's a really good computer with a lot of radios in it.
0: Honestly, a pretty reliable one too. I don't know that I have that many glitches on my iPhone. Like, and on my TRS-80 back in the day, yes, everything didn't work all the time. But when you're talking about the dawn of personal computing, I feel like that was the Radio Shack bread and butter. Didn't that pretty much launch that company?
3: Well, I had a TRS-80. Some people called it a trash 80, but I liked it. It was a good computer. It was well built.
0: I mean, I'm sure you learned a lot. I'm sure you learned a lot about engineering.
3: Oh, yeah. I fell in love with technology when I saw my first remote control. I just fell in love with buttons as a kid, and that just really drove me. You know, I just knew exactly what I wanted to do. I just wanted to design and work on computers. That was, you know, my calling, and that's what I wanted to do, and was fortunate enough to have the capability and opportunity to do it. So, you know, my, you know, in high school and junior high, yeah, I was taking computer classes and stuff like that, but, you know, everything changes, but just getting that familiarity so you weren't afraid to try something and just see if it works. I think a lot of people just get afraid and don't, you know, I don't know how to do that, or it's not for me, you know, but, you know, I think we also take reliability or quality of service for granted, right? You know, your phone's up 99.9999% of the time. That's great for everybody.
0: It's, oh yeah, that's true. But it's also listening too.
3: So that's right.
0: I remember way, way back in the day, one of my relatives saying, like, before even the internet was on, he would say anything that you can look into, like a TV, anything that you can hear things on can hear you back. And he was a former military guy. So I guess I wonder how long we've had technology that can be manipulated to give up information about us. I've heard about this microphone that you can be almost a mile away, and if there's like a glass of water or something like that around you, it can point almost like a sniper scope at that glass of water and pick up what you're saying from a mile away. Have you heard about that tech?
3: Yeah, I sure have.
0: So it's out there. That's not a myth
3: really,
0: anymore.
3: Yeah. No, not at all. And they also have ways of simulating acoustics with lasers. University of Tokyo, University of Michigan were able to send a laser beam from one building to another and recreate somebody's voice in another building to activate a voice command agent. So, yeah, it's amazing.
0: Have you heard of that book, Going Zero?
3: No, I sure haven't.
0: I'm going to probably sell this wrong. I wanted to look it up to make sure I'm right. Yep, that's the name of the book. It's sort of a tech thriller. And cool. It's this company, think of it as like an Elon Musk type, that is trying to get the government to pick up the system, which can use any street camera, any internet, anything to find anybody. And what they decide to do is give 10 people a shot of $3 million to disappear for a week and a half. And if you can't be found, then you will get the $3 million. And what they're trying to do is show how all-encompassing it is. And I think the reality of this book is it brings up a lot of tools on how you can be found pretty much anywhere. If you're breathing somewhere, you know, just don't go thinking that you can hide in the woods in a cabin. You got to get a lot further than that. If you take a car, if you take a train, if you take anything, you can be found. But I guess maybe the idea is that keeping our privacy is an active world where it used to be maybe an opt-in. I don't think it's an opt-in anymore, is it?
3: No, you know, think about it. Every time you install a new app or put on a new program, right, you get the terms of service. I mean, I honestly, I've read a couple in my life, and they're frightening. I mean, they basically own everything you send into them, you know, especially if you're inputting something. And, you know,
0: who are the worst for that? Who's the worst? Is TikTok the worst for that?
3: I think any of the social media companies would be the worst. But, you know, let's just talk about the realities. The online advertising industry is a $1 trillion a year business, right? And there's not small players in it. They're the big, you know, the Google, the Amazon, the Apple, the Meta, all the big companies, you know, they make their money off of retargeting or selling digital advertisements. And it's very lucrative, and it's like a huge printing press that they've got going on. But, you know, they're able to specifically target to you ads that, you know, you've at least expressed some interest in, whether you've clicked on a web page, whether you've said something to that effect, whether you've written an email, but they triangulate all these little data elements to figure out what, you know, what you're in the mood to buy, what you want to do, what your eyes are looking for.
0: Why should someone care? Because I know people are listening and I think they feel like, I know they're listening now anyway, but I don't really have anything to hide. Why is it a bigger deal than that? And we may even have to spend a little time on the backside of this break too, but start me off there. Why do I care about my privacy at this point?
3: Well, you know, I think it's a really, you know, your privacy doesn't end when you get on a computer or a phone, right? Just the same way your privacy doesn't end when you go inside your house. In fact, you have great expectations of personal privacy when you're inside your house. When you're in an airport or walking in a public park or something like that, you should have low expectations for privacy, right? But when you're home or, you know, you're in your bedroom or your family room or, you know, just by yourself and alone in your car, you should have privacy. I mean, privacy is a fundamental human life, right? I mean, you know, people that, you know, do bad things and have to go to prison, one of the first things they take away is your privacy. That nice shower setup you have, that's communal, right? Eating alone? No, you eat with everybody else. Sleeping? No, you're sharing. Yeah, so your privacy is gone. You know, so I just believe it's a fundamental free right of a human being. And the only way you should lose it is if you've done something bad. And, you know, and even then I'm really not, I believe privacy is a fundamental human right.
0: And you should like it now. Nowadays we have to work for it. Otherwise, you know, everybody's listening at all times.
3: Right.
0: I can't tell you how many times somebody's like, hey, I'm looking for a screwdriver. And then like all of a sudden you're seeing ads for Ace Hardware on your computer. Like it's so common now that we might as well not even discuss it as like they might be listening. People are listening. That is truth,
3: yes.
0: Right? All right. So when we get back, we're going to talk about your invention. And we're also going to kind of talk about when things shifted and why you should be a little bit scared about people spying you on you. When we come back with Rick Ralston on Coast to Coast AM.

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1: From the KFGO News Center, I'm Tommy Fox. Moorhead police say a black bear was seen in city limits yesterday morning. The bear has gone through the MSUM and Concordia neighborhoods, apparently heading east. If you see the animal, police ask the public to keep a safe distance and avoid approaching or attempting to follow the animal. The Minnesota DNR will respond if the bear becomes a threat to people. Black bears are commonly found in the northeast third of Minnesota and are considered a resident species in Becker County. The Minnesota DNR says they are slowly expanding their range west and south. A black bear was seen in Fargo in early April. North Dakota Game and Fish says that bear was likely a young animal, which are known to wander hundreds of miles in search of their own territory. 15 people are accused of stealing more than $90 million in various fraud schemes impacting multiple Minnesota Medicaid programs, including one that the fraud crisis effectively wiped out. Two of the defendants appeared in court on Friday for their initial appearances before a judge, including 32-year-old Muhammad Omar of Roseville, Minnesota. Omar made national headlines Thursday when the FBI said he jumped from a fourth-story balcony in an attempt to evade arrest. He was later arrested at his cousin's house. He allegedly used Medicaid dollars to buy property in Kenya. He'll remain in custody ahead of a detention hearing scheduled for Wednesday. A House bill, co-sponsored by Julie Fedorchuk, is expected to be the subject of heated debate when it reaches the Senate. Proponents of ethanol say year-round sales of a gasoline blend containing 15% of the biofuel would give consumers a less expensive alternative to fill their gas tanks, boost energy supplies, and benefit agricultural interests. The outcome of this debate, which will continue in June when Congress returns from its Memorial Day recess, largely depends on whether the push for year-round E15 use can get 60 Senate votes after the House this month passed legislation allowing it. The White House has signaled its support. Federal regulations have restricted E15 from being sold from June 1st to September 15th because of its effects on air quality. But the turmoil triggered by the war in Iran has been an important boost to Congress's efforts to pass year-round E15 legislation. AAA reported that the national average for a gallon of regular gasoline cost $4.55 a gallon Friday, up from $3.20 a year earlier. Officials ceremoniously broke ground for the new Horace Mann Elementary School project in North Fargo Friday. Fargo school staff, school board members, construction, and architecture team members turned over dirt in front of students from Horace Mann, Roosevelt, and Madison schools. The old school will be demolished after the school year ends in June. Horace Mann Roosevelt principal Leandra Ostrom says she's excited for the project. Classes will start at the new school, also called Horace Mann, in the fall of 2028.
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1: KFGO Weather Center forecast. Today's sunny skies, high of 83 degrees, southwest winds at 10 to 20 miles per hour. Tomorrow for your Memorial Day, sunny skies, a high of 92. Tuesday, mostly sunny, high of 93. And Wednesday through Friday, partly cloudy skies with highs in the mid-80s. 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
1: Our guest for the first part of the show is Rick Ralston, inventor. I say super genius, and I think there are many that would agree with that. And we're going to talk about his invention called Mic Lock here in just a second here. As I'm kind of rounding up, we're all live tonight, so when you call in, you're talking to us live. As I'm kind of getting ready for the show tonight, I see a few things that I want to talk to you about that have something to do with privacy and something to do with the internet. First of all, there's this the Pentagon disclosure of more UFO files. And then there's like all these shots, about 30 shots that rang out at the White House again, and they captured the suspect. I want to start there. How much do you think the internet and what we're consuming and what we're exposed to has made us go hard left, hard right, hard stance on things instead of just considering that we're all humans? Have we lost a little bit of our humanity with the age of internet and social media? I know that's a pretty hard question for a guy who's just trying to invent stuff to keep it private, but I just do want to get your take on that. Unless you totally don't want to answer. Did we lose Rick? Hello.
2: I work on these things, and I want to feel like I'm doing a good job, right? And these things are of value and are useful, you know. So I do care, and you know. So what is my opinion? You know, my opinion is, honestly, I suspect everything I see on the internet, right? So
1: you take you're skeptical of everything.
2: I take it with a grain of salt. So one of the things that I think the lesson of the internet is, you know, what we give away first and foremost, at least in my opinion, is our critical thinking skills. You know, the ability, you know, that we're easily assuaged by emotion. You know, it facts are hard and, you know, are sticky and become obstacles, you know, and we're kind of instant gratification consumers and thinkers
1: more than ever,
2: for the most part.
1: Maybe now,
2: and the internet just makes. Yeah. I mean, like DoorDash. I mean, like 40 years ago, do you think, you know, you could tell me you could have a viable business idea of getting a $3 hamburger or $4 hamburger delivered to cold? You know, I just, you know, it's strange the way these products take you, right? So I don't think, you know, that convenience, you know, I don't believe the bargain of the convenience is worth the price.
1: I wondered think, about, you know, a business like DoorDash. I know it was around pre-COVID, but I wonder if it would have been as viable without us getting used to not hanging out around other people. I know a lot of friends of mine who owned restaurants that had a dining experience, just like they just closed down after COVID because people would rather just get, you know, Outback Steakhouse delivered right to their house instead of interacting with people or, you know, the hassle of driving somewhere, which is like, our parents would have been like, well, you could cook dinner too. We're not even talking about that.
2: You know, my mom just said the kitchen's closed, and that was the only answer I got. I didn't get my McFlurry.
1: Yeah.
2: But yeah, I mean, you know, so yeah, I believe the convenience, it's made it so seducing. You know, it's just, you know, you don't even have to, you don't have to think anymore. You just search, right? You could just, you know, but in reality, it's all dependent on one thing, and that's energy. That when you don't have power, you don't have lights, you don't have a network, what are you going to do? You know, how are you going to live? You know, so you know, knowing what to do when the lights go out or knowing how to live when the lights are out, I think is very important.
1: Coming very, from very the important. Supercomputer designer. Okay, let's take a quick break. And when we come back, let's talk about your invention and what it does and why it is so important to protect your privacy. When we come back with Rick Ralston on Coast to Coast AM.
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1: Welcome back to Coast AM. I'm your host, Rich Barra. Our guest tonight, Rick Ralston. And we have all his stuff, all of his inventions hooked up at Coast to Coast AM. And just before I ask you about that, I do want to ask you about what we kind of tapped on earlier. Back around 9/11, you were making supercomputers for companies, and something, I guess, changed about surveillance. And was it the Patriot Act that kind of changed a little bit for how our freedoms are sort of compromised?
2: Well, yeah, let me just kind of preface this. In every design, there is a backdoor. The reason is because the designer needs it. When he makes a mistake or she makes a mistake, they can go in and fix it quickly. Okay. So there's always a backdoor in every system. You know, I don't know one of them that there isn't a backdoor. So there was always a backdoor. Now, how open was the door? Did everybody have access to the door? All that stuff totally changed after 9/11. So we're doing the central exchange switch routers. Basically, that's like in the city of Chicago, you'll have like 8 of these, or Los Angeles, maybe you'll have 15, or somewhere around DC, you'll have a bazillion more, right? But each city gets a metro link, and then from there it distributes it to enterprise class or residential, and so the whole network goes out. So what we're building is the main guts, or the main network system, or the nerve system of the network. And we're building these systems, and they're complex. Over 50,000 parts. They weigh, 1,800 pounds. They're 11 feet high, right? 4 feet wide, and 5 feet in the back. So they're big racks. And so it used to be we'd put them in a crate, and the crate would go into the truck, and it would go to the customer. And after 9/11, it didn't go straight to the customer. It went to a back room, and hand on heart, these guys look like the original members of the Geek Squad. I don't know, but it's guys with white, short sleeve white shirts and skinny black ties, and they take the switch into a room and do something to it. I'm assuming adding or modifying firmware or software, or adding
1: just in case they need to get in there, right?
2: Exactly. Exactly.
1: Gotcha. Well, so tell me a little bit about your invention, the mic lock, and I know. I could preface this by saying I know that it's for pretty much any device. It doesn't have to be. You don't have to find a mic lock for your specific device, because you sent me a few to I'm going to say play with. But I have been using them, and the webcam blocker and all that. But tell me about the mic lock in general. What it does. Explain it. Not like you're an engineer, because I know you're an engineer. But dumb it down for us like we're in third grade.
2: Okay, you be the judge. So this is the mic lock is a device that sends an electrical signal back into the computer, phone, tablet, whatever you have, that mimics the same sound that you would get if you had a microphone set up in a silent room where nobody was coming in, there wasn't a fan, there was no noise.
1: It but just you still have it turned
2: that
1: on.
2: Sound of silence.
1: The mic is turned on.
2: Correct.
1: It's recording, but it's recording what seems like silence.
2: It's not recording. It is just sending the sound of silence back into the computer.
1: So
2: it doesn't
1: if you're
2: record.
1: Talking
2: it
1: in a room.
2: It disables the recording. Yep.
1: If I have this plugged into my iPhone, this little device, and I'm chatting, and whoever is listening, you know, Best Buy or whoever wants all my information, whoever's listening to that device, they're hearing silence even though I'm talking. So it's sending them, because your phone's always transmitting, it's not going to stop it from transmitting. It's just now transmitting the sound of silence.
2: Correct. Because if it sent like no signal, that would be suspicious. If it sent, you know, the same song playing over and over and over again, somebody would knew, well, you know, my bug is not working, you know, but you know, it's kind of like a sensor, like for a video camera, you know, like if there's no activity for your security camera, it doesn't record, right? It only records when there's activity. Same thing when somebody tries to surveil you on the internet, they create a bot, right? You know, one person cannot follow another person around 24 hours a day. You know, you need to sleep, you need to eat, you need to do all the things that a human needs to do. So they create these bots. The bots go out, they infect your computer, they will listen, you know, they report what you say back. And what they don't do is they don't guess the silence. They don't guess the zeros. They can't, you know, if you're going to guess binary logic, you got bigger problems than just trying to surveil somebody. So
1: okay,
2: that's why the product works great.
1: Well, I'm understanding the product a little bit, but why does anybody want to record me?
2: Sure. So what you do in your life is you look at things, you purchase things. It's basically a trail of things that interest you. That information, companies repackage and sell it to brokers, who then sell it to advertisers and feeds this $1 trillion a year business to serve up stuff that they think you're more likely to buy. And it's not just like, you know, oh, I'm talking about aquariums, you know, and then I get, you know, ads for fish food or something.
1: Yeah, some people find that helpful.
2: Yeah. Some people do. I prefer to ask the computer rather than it tell me. You know, I believe the computer should do what I instruct it to rather than it telling me what to do.
1: And I know you sell these all over the world. And can I get this, like, if I jumped on Amazon, can I get a mic lock too?
2: You can. You know, Amazon sells our product. We sell it on our own store. We had an experience, you know, so Amazon, quite frankly, you know, the Alexa in your house, you know, all of the voice agents that they have, and, you know, they're not really big fans of the product.
1: I bet not.
2: At all. No, they're not. This is like, you know, they're not a bookstore. They're not an e-tailer. They're a data warehouse company, and they sell marketing information. And, you know, all of that is predicated on what I think is the most prolific sensor in the history of the world, and that's the microphone. Microphones are everywhere. And you think about, like, in an iPad and stuff, you've got a whole array.
1: There's like four or five of them, right?
2: That's right. That's right.
1: Do you need four mic locks for your iPad then?
2: That's a great question. So you don't. And the reason is it's signal to noise. There's an expression, two people, you know, talking at the same time is noise, right? It's because our, you know, we may have two ears, but we only have one audio processor. You know, we may have two eyes, but we only have one visual processor. So that's why, you know, yes, you could probably look at 20 TV channels at one time, but you can only look at one, right? You know, it's, you know, so these things are designed by humans. We have the same limitations as a computer would have. Even if a computer had two people talking over each other, it would not get 100%. It would do okay, but you know, it's not going to get every word, every intonation, all the context. It's not going to be a good recording because the signal is low to the noise, right? So yeah, that's the issue. And so all of our devices are based on the pretext of, you know, we just have one audio active at a time. So your Bluetooth can be active or your internal speakerphone can be active, but only one thing can be active at a time.
1: If you have, I assume that you found a common frequency to record the silence across devices. If I'm an Intel grabber trying to get your Intel, can I not just switch frequencies and then be able to listen to you?
2: No, you wouldn't be able to. I mean, you would notice, like, so for example, if you've got a mic lock plugged in, it's not recording anything. So if somebody goes in and changes your settings to speakerphone, you would notice that. You'd see it. You know, they don't have an application that takes away the speakerphone function.
1: Gotcha.
2: You know, so it will see it. So, you know, this is not a hack. It's a substitution, if you will. But it is a valid microphone. It's a valid microphone signal. The microphone does not record. It just sends the sound of silence.
1: It's pretty clever, actually. It's pretty clever.
2: You know, thank you, sir. Thank you. But if you go into your settings on an iPhone or an Android device, try to turn off the microphone.
1: I don't know that there's a place that you can.
2: Okay,
1: but what happens when you have this plugged in and you want to Hey Siri something? Then what happens?
2: Well, so that's a really good question. So Hey Siri or Hey Google or Bixby by Samsung, these are all part of the operating system. You can't uninstall Siri. You can't uninstall Hey Google. So the operating system in terms of the hierarchy is the top, right? It's at the top of the pyramid.
1: Okay.
2: I have a peripheral.
1: So that would still work.
2: That would still work. But, you know, if, you know, again, I believe computers should do what you tell them to do, right? I think that's a good rule to have.
1: I bet you do.
2: I don't want the computer to do what it wants to do unless it's following a very, very hard rules. But, you know, what this will allow you to do is be able to have a conversation without the fear of it being recorded. You know, now, do you have to, you know, like, if I have four different computers, do I need to have a mic lock in each one? Yes, because each computer is separate and different. You need to have each device locked down. If you're meeting with a group of friends and you want to have a private conversation, everybody needs to have one plugged into your phone or, you know, that weak link will be exploited.
1: I feel like your best organizers should, or your best customers should be organized crime.
2: You know, our biggest customer is the U.S. government. So maybe it is.
1: Really? They're buying, things happen around the world, when global events happen, do sales pop for you?
2: Yeah. I mean, I hate to cheer for bad things, but it helps my business. But yeah, I believe everybody is entitled to privacy. I really, again, I'm not going to get into the morality of it or anything like that. But yeah, I believe privacy is something you should have.
1: And what do you say to people that say, I just don't care at this point if people have my information? Plugging in a mic lock is too much work. Can you tell me why that's a dangerous attitude to have?
2: Well, you know, I think it's kind of, you know, yeah, I could give you technical reasons, but I think it's like a common sense thing, right? You know, you have curtains on your home, right? You close the curtains, right? You've got a lock on your door. You throw the lock, you know. You do certain things, and we don't expect the police to come out to our house every night and pull the curtains or lock the doors, right? It's the same obligation you have with your digital devices, your personal electronic devices. It's your responsibility. Take care of that, because if you don't, you can't turn off the speaker from your operating system.
1: I feel like too, and maybe you don't want to comment on this, but do you feel like too, when the masks were around during COVID, I know that came up a lot on this show, that people were looking at that as another form of surveillance, like could they identify people with masks on, especially if we're, you know, if we're separating, if we're keeping our social distance? Was that another way of building up the database of spying on people, or getting enough data on people where they could use facial recognition behind a mask?
2: Yeah, because there's enough geometric patterns if you have a mask over your face to still map out your face. Apple did it, right? So they basically just took all the data images with people on a mask and fed it into the system. So,
1: well, this is a very important and scary conversation that we're having here, and we're going to continue it with your calls. Rick Ralston, his device, the Mic Lock, linked up at Coast to Coast. But more importantly, we're going to talk about your privacy and how you can protect it. Like you said, not a hack, a device. When we come back from Coast to Coast AM.

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1: More than 3,000. This is a Bloomberg Money Minute. The unofficial kickoff of summer is here, and with it, the start of summer travel season. And even with gas prices and jet fuel on the rise, people still want to go. AAA says 39.1 million people are hitting the road for Memorial Day weekend. That's a little bit more than last year. And United Airlines sees summer travel demand jumping by double digits with the World Cup and a solar eclipse in Europe on the way.
2: Consumers are definitely pivoting. They're definitely responding. They're definitely reacting, but they're still going on vacation.
1: Janet Lurie is a credit analyst for Bloomberg Intelligence.
2: People are feeling it at the pump, but they're saying, even so, I'm not going to stop my short-term plans.
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3: Depending on how much consumers can afford, they may decide to drive less, drive differently, go somewhere else, but they're going. 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
20: This is the Bloomberg Green Report. Climate change has some developers building homes that are resilient to extreme weather and more environmentally friendly at the same time. When Hurricane Michael hit Mexico Beach on the Florida Panhandle, one house stood out among most of those around it which were wrecked. It was built on 14-foot

0: tall pillars. The storm left vehicles piled up to its windows, yet the house itself was unscathed except for a few lost shingles. The house's rounded shape helped it withstand the Category 5 winds that collapsed most conventional structures. Developers are not only rounding out the outside corners of their houses, they're installing solar panels snugly. Winds can't lift them, and clean power remains available to residents throughout any storm. Wetlands and native vegetation are being preserved. That reduces flooding vulnerability. And builders are using recycled or advanced construction materials that reduce energy use, as well as the need to make new material. Jeff Bellinger, Bloomberg Radio.
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3: The rumors in the market, the comments in the market are around the brand, which is 78-79% owned by Puig, Charlotte Tilbury, and that there is, there's a put call option in place till 2031, with a view that perhaps more was expected in terms of valuation from the original owner. But really, we don't know that it is that. And there was a lot riding on this deal coming together, really, given that Estée Lauder was amid a big strategic overhaul under its CEO, Stefan de la Feverie. So, there are a lot of things going on. Also, the added risks in the market, too, with what's happening in Iran, the knock-on impact on to travel retail, which has been with us since the middle of March. So many different things, really.
4: Where does Estee Lauder go from here on out then? Because they're left to focus on reviving their company, and they reported 3 years of annual sales drop.
3: They did. I think if I look at both companies, the reason for them coming together was because if I think about Estee Lauder and where the market's been in the last couple of years, Estee Lauder only has about 19% of its business in fragrance, whereas the majority of the business of Puig, although it's built in makeup and skincare, its history is in fragrances with Jean-Paul Gaultier and then also Carolina Herrera, Paco Rabanne and others. So it was a combination of the two of those coming together that if there was some excitement, that was it.
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5: 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I'm Nathan Hager in Washington.
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5: Good day to you. I'm Nathan Hager. We begin today's program with some key economic data in the U.S. The Fed's preferred gauge for inflation, the PCE price index, comes out this Thursday, along with April readings on personal income and spending. For more on the numbers and what they could mean for Fed policy, we're joined by Stuart Paul, U.S. economist with Bloomberg Economics. Of course, we saw those hot April readings on consumer and producer prices. Are the PCE numbers, do you think, going to be any different, Stuart?
9: Where they're also going to be hot. We're expecting about 0.4% month-on-month headline PCE inflation. That'll push the year-on-year PCE inflation rate up to about 3.8% from 3.5% in March. So still far too hot for comfort for the Fed, that's for sure.
5: Yeah. Is it just these elevated energy prices that are driving things for this index?
9: You know, even in the core, it's going to be hot. We're expecting core inflation to inch up to about 3.3% from 3.2% prior. Look, there's some energy prices that bleed into the core. For example, in airfares, there's also a little bit of a quirk this month where shelter prices basically jump. It's all downstream of data collection issues during the government shutdown last October. So it's going to be an elevated core reading. The annual pace of core inflation also just still too hot for comfort for the Fed. And the bottom line really is that spending is continuing apace despite the fact that elevated energy prices are weighing on households and are effectively bleeding households a little bit drier than usual because they have to spend more at the pump. Even though energy prices are really causing a little bit of an issue for households, household spending is continuing apace, so the Fed can afford to wait. It can afford to sort of keep its foot on the brakes a little bit. It doesn't need to hike to address energy-induced inflation. Instead, it can afford to wait to watch whether inflation pressures start to broaden. I don't expect to see that in this personal income and outlays report and PC inflation report, but still just inflation too high for comfort, spending continuing apace, and that's all reason for the Fed to remain on hold.
10: So is that going to be reflected in what we get from the actual personal spending and income numbers as well? And what's the trend right now? Are we seeing the trend shift toward, I don't want to say it, persistent inflation?
9: Well, so the personal income element that we're going to get in this report on Thursday is going to show about 0.5% month-on-month growth in personal income. Remember, we had a very hot jobs report, a lot of hiring, a lot of wage growth. That personal income, in tandem with elevated tax refunds, also paired with positive wealth effects, those are all supporting spending right now. So we're going to probably see spending on, about a 0.5% month-over-month pace in the month of April. It's not as strong as in March, which was mostly driven by gasoline prices and gasoline spending, but it's still hot income, hot spending. Households are weathering the storm created by higher energy prices, and so the Fed's going to be on pause for the foreseeable future.
10: For the foreseeable future, you're not expecting that we could see hikes anytime soon then?
9: No, I don't think so. The Fed has this balancing act that it needs to deal with right now. It's two different risks. The first is that low and even negative real aggregate labor income growth means that there will come a point in time where households do have to tighten their belt. We will get to that point in time at some point. The other risk that the Fed has to contend with is that low real interest rates fuel a credit-induced expansion. So that would be inflationary. That's exactly what the Fed does not want to see. I think that right now the Fed is betting on the former risk, that a relatively cool labor market through time will prevent inflation pressures from broadening. And that's really what's going to matter. So the Fed is going to lean towards that risk and is going to, I think, stay on hold rather than try to tighten financial conditions. Remember, financial conditions are already tightening a little bit. And for every move that we see upward in interest rates in the market, the Fed can afford to wait a little bit more, because markets are doing the heavy lifting for the Fed by tightening financial conditions. The Fed doesn't have to rush to tighten financial conditions itself if the market is already doing it.
10: Well, then what is the risk of a potential policy mistake if the Fed does stay on hold for a long time?
9: Well, so it's exactly that issue, is that markets don't do enough of the heavy lifting and the Fed is too slow to move, and that we start to see a relatively low real interest rate lead to a credit-induced expansion. That would really be the market. That would really be the policy failure that the Fed runs the risk of dealing with. But I don't think that that's something that we would expect to see the Fed trying to address or trying to get ahead of, perhaps even this year.
10: Thanks for this, Stuart. Good having you on with us. That's Stuart Paul, U.S. economist for Bloomberg Economics. Let's take a look now at some stocks making news in the week ahead. I'm Nathan Hager with Bloomberg Equities reporter Avalon Purnell. Even more tech earnings as the season winds down. We're going to hear from Salesforce Wednesday, Avalon. Investor sentiment doesn't look all that great for this stock. What's weighing it down?
11: You're absolutely right. AI and future growth will definitely be top of mind for investors as Salesforce heads into that third quarter earnings report. Investors will be looking for greater clarity on Salesforce's second half growth acceleration outlook. Many analysts across the street were saying that at this point, it doesn't look like they're going to be able to reach the very high bar that they've set for themselves. And part of that is based on the question marks that remain on how exactly their business is going to continue as AI continues to get more sophisticated. They were definitely an early victim of the SaaS apocalypse, as some of our reporters were calling it. So definitely something that we'll be keeping an eye on.
10: We'll talk a little bit more about how high the bar is right now and why it might be so tough for Salesforce to hit it.
11: Yes, absolutely. Absolutely. So those gross margins for the second half of the year are very much a key concern as increasing AI investments are expected to eat into operating margin. Also important to note that Bank of America had a great note out. They reinstated coverage of the firm with an underperform rating, noting that the company is facing an AI-driven reset as companies that typically would have gotten contracts with them are either easing off or choosing to wait. And that's also causing a lot of issues for Salesforce. A lot of question marks about how exactly a slowdown in new contracts as heightened geopolitical concerns driven by the Iran war and also longer sales cycles are going to impact companies like Salesforce.
10: So a little bit more of the software story to be told this week and a little bit more of the broader tech story as well, because we're going to hear from Dell on Thursday. After all we've heard from the computing names this quarter, what are we expecting from Dell?
11: Absolutely. Dell is also facing a very high bar heading into earnings next Thursday. Investors will be looking for the tech company's AI and server results to meet a fairly high hurdle. Worth noting that ahead of the results, analysts at Morgan Stanley and Bernstein have already boosted price targets. So clearly some people on the street think that they're going to be able to reach that high bar. Meanwhile, though, UBS does have a great note stepping to the sidelines and saying that they are going to go ahead and downgrade the stock to neutral, saying that investors are largely already pricing in Dell's AI server demand, and they don't necessarily see a ton more left to do. Bloomberg Intelligence had a really great note out as well, saying that they expect the print to illustrate strong demand momentum across all of Dell's business segments.
10: Well, even with that sort of divided investor sentiment going into this print, this stock has had an amazing run so far this year. Does that raise the bar even more for Dell to sort of outperform for analysts and investors?
11: Absolutely. And I think that's really reflected in the options data, which currently at the moment is implying an 11% move after those results. Obviously, that could be to the upside or to the downside. But considering they've had a lot of really good news, even this past month, they announced that they had added another 1,000 customers for their key AI product line in the past quarter. And now that they're at around 5,000 clients for its AI factory, and they're counting companies like Eli Lilly, which I cover very extensively, Honeywell, and also Samsung among its customer base. So that's definitely going to influence some investor sentiment and continue to make the bar higher and higher.
10: Yeah, you got to think about, so many of these companies feeding into the AI story, whether it's pharma or anything else. I don't know if we can say that for Abercrombie and Fitch when they report on Wednesday. What are we expecting going into their results?
11: It's a really good question because analysts remain fairly mixed heading into that print. Raymond James has already trimmed its price target on expectations based on their expectations that it's going to have softening trends at Hollister, which for those unfamiliar, Abercrombie and Fitch does have a brand geared towards younger consumers, those teens and tweens at Hollister. Jeffrey's also writing that decelerating data has been a key concern for investors and is likely weighing on shares. Abercrombie and Fitch has been a company that we've had in focus for the past couple of years as they've been in the middle of a wider turnaround. They very much got a lot of upside as teens and tweens got really interested in the 90s and early 2000s clothing styles. But now there's a lot of question marks as fuel costs increase, whether those customers are still going to be going to Abercrombie and Fitch or if they're going elsewhere. It's definitely something investors will be keeping in mind.
10: Making me feel old about the 90s trend coming back. I remember when Abercrombie and Fitch was a brand for teens and tweens. But at any rate, we're going to hear from a lot of other retail names as well, not just Abercrombie, but Gap is reporting and Dollar Tree. Could they give us a different sense of what we can expect from the consumer?
11: Absolutely. It's really going to be a question of how is a consumer across a very wide spectrum of price points, like a Dollar Tree, like Gap, and even Abercrombie & Fitch, how exactly is the U.S. consumer faring? We already know from Abercrombie & Fitch, they were very early to say that they are expecting those headwinds from the Iran conflict on its business, from those extra fuel costs, and also customers being pinching their dollars, to say the least, as gas prices increase. But it'll be really interesting to see if companies that are geared more towards the lower end of that price spectrum, like a Dollar Tree, will see a little bit of upside.
10: Thank you for this, Avalon. Great having you on with us. That is Bloomberg Equities reporter Avalon Purnell. And coming up on Bloomberg Daybreak Weekend, we'll look at how central banks should respond to growing global economic anxiety. I'm Nathan Hager, and this is Bloomberg.
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10: This is Bloomberg Daybreak Weekend, our global look ahead at the top stories for investors in the coming week. I'm Nathan Hager in Washington. Up later in our program, we'll look to a key inflation reading in Australia. But first, in the coming days, senior policymakers and academic figures from the world of macroeconomics gather in Iceland to discuss the evolving role of central banks in today's landscape. This year, the Reykjavik Economic Conference is set against the backdrop of geopolitical tensions and persistent inflation worries. So how will central banks respond? For more, let's go to London and bring in Bloomberg Daybreak Europe anchor Caroline Hepker.
4: Nathan, as a net importer of energy, Europe's economic growth forecasts have begun to be cut. Inflation is expected to rise, and governments have little ammunition to shield their citizens and businesses from the Middle East shock. The Secretary General of the OECD is just one voice raising concern. Matthias Cormann, speaking on the sidelines of the recent Group of Seven meeting, said the challenge for central banks will be to deal with the combination of elevated inflation risks and weaker economic activity as they weigh possible interest rate increases. The Paris-based OECD became the first major international institution to warn in March that the Iran war would fuel price increases and dampen economic activity. Since then, a bond market rout has injected urgency into the situation, forcing ministers and central bankers to reckon with growing policy challenges from the shock of rising oil prices. The increasing uncertainty is something at the forefront of Iceland's central bank governor, Ásgeir Jónsson, who is hosting the event.
18: We've seen inflation expectations rise, although the situation in Europe is different. The labor market is cooler, there is a slower growth. But the main problem is that the oil price development is very difficult to forecast.
24: You have a lot of central bankers assembling here next week. Can you just briefly tell me what's ahead, what you are expecting from that meeting or from that conference?
18: Iceland is just between Europe and America. And in this conference, we have both academics, mostly from the U.S., and policymakers. Mm. And now also, chief economists from the main commercial banks.
4: That was Iceland central bank governor Ásgeir Jónsson speaking to Bloomberg's Ragnhildur Sigurðardóttir. This ahead of the Reykjavik Economic Conference that is taking place in the next few days. And joining us now for more on the event and the macroeconomic backdrop is Bloomberg's Director of Global Economics, Jamie Rush, and our Iceland-based reporter, Ragnhildur Sigurðardóttir. Ragnhildur, what can we expect?
25: So the Reykjavik Economic Conference is happening now for the third time, and we will have central bank governors and academics along with economic leaders from all over the world, and they will gather and discuss the current economic situation and its main challenges. As you say, it does come against the backdrop of major and sudden geopolitical shocks that have been changing the inflation calculus for central banks globally. So that will obviously be discussed. And there's a really high profile lineup of central bank speakers, including multiple Fed presidents. There's the governor of the Reserve Bank of India, Sanjay Malhotra, and the Bank of England's Andrew Bailey, and many others, including from Europe, Scandinavian countries, and so on.
4: Jamie, so the conference does come at a particularly challenging time for the global economy. And as Ragnar Hilde was describing, there will be a lot of important central bank leaders and economists there. So what do you think are the kind of major hurdles that central bank governors are thinking about right now?
1: Well, I think for all central bank governors, that it's a difficult time because they're faced with the worst kind of shock that they can have, one that makes the economy weak and inflation high. So they ought to be trying to support the economy through the shock, but they can't because they're worried about inflation. And so for them, balancing what to do in this sort of environment is extremely uncomfortable. It'll be occupying all of their thoughts. And they'll be hoping to get the decision right because their careers will be won or lost on this.
4: Yeah, Ragnar Hilde, what do you think is going to emerge? Do you think that there will be common themes? That's a big question, isn't it? Europe, for example, is a major energy importer. Other parts of the world, it might be a slightly different story. How much consensus? What are people going to be discussing?
25: The major topics are likely to revolve around the oil price and geopolitical uncertainty. Tariffs will be discussed, and as well as currency and how monetary policy will need to react to these varying factors. They will be, I'm told, they will be talking about currencies, for instance, and how they can both work as buffers and amplifiers of shocks, and the pros and cons of bigger currency areas, and the effects of interest spread between different currency areas. One of the things that will also be discussed is how tighter regulation for financial institutions are leading to financial services being provided outside of the banking sector. And there is currently a concern over the growth of private credit and lending that's happening away from the underwriting standards of the banks or public bond markets. So this is a trend that can essentially increase economic fluctuation rather than diminish it.
4: Yeah. Okay, so lots then for people to think about. Jamie, we seem to be at a pivotal moment also because of the uncertainty around the inflationary shock, around, you know, how that's going to be dealt with. We've started to see downgrades to European economic growth, deterioration in terms of PMI type data, and the worry that inflation is going to start rising. How much is that going to weigh on central bank governors, and how are they going to try to respond to some of these threats?
1: Well, I think the initial feeling was, or the hope was, that the conflict would be over quickly, the strait would open, and things would get back to normal. And of course, that just hasn't happened. So central bank has basically started off by saying we need time to assess the data and see what the lay of the land is. That's reasonable. Well, the lay of the land is becoming clearer, and it's not looking very good. And so they're now moving towards acting. And so acting means trying to signal that they are credible actors and probably hiking or at least cancelling any rate cuts that they'd had planned. Mm. So I think that's how things are evolving.
4: Do you think that central bankers and economists are preparing for a longer closure of the Strait of Hormuz, or at least trying to signal, anticipate that they might be ready were that to happen?
1: Well, I really think they ought to be. If you look at the negotiating position of Iran and the US, they are very, very far apart. If you take into account the views of Israel as well, who are not at the negotiating table, but the Israeli view matters, then they're even further apart. And of course, Iranian leverage just increases as the midterm elections in the US get nearer. So I don't think there's any particular incentive for them to reach a deal. So central bankers should be thinking this could be a prolonged conflict. Oil could be missing from global markets, 20% of oil could be missing. How are we going to respond? And they should be thinking about that in advance of time, not waiting for it to show up in the data.
4: Ragnar Hilde, you've been speaking to the Icelandic central bank governor. What are the particular issues for Iceland and his assessment of the uncertainty around the backdrop economically?
25: Well, Iceland has been battling high inflation for quite a while now, and that's the central bank has been struggling to bring down. So, you know, Iceland being a small open economy, we are very dependent on what happens in the rest of the world. We are dependent on decisions that are being made on both sides of the Atlantic with the Fed and the ECB, but obviously just all macroeconomic developments also will factor in Iceland. So I think they are just watching very closely. They stand ready to hike if needed. I think this is a very critical moment this summer for Iceland to bring inflation down. So I would say they stand ready to react as needed.
4: Yeah. Jamie, in terms of that question then about European policy, how much will it be determined by the US Federal Reserve? That's also been a major issue in bond markets, hasn't it, in terms of the recent run-up in rates?
1: Yeah, I mean, the answer is not much, I think. First of all, the US is just in a different position from Europe, right? As it's not a net exporter, really, but it's neither an importer nor an exporter of crude. So it doesn't have the same economic consequences. There's politics happening in the US, which isn't happening here in Europe. So you wouldn't want to follow the Fed playbook if you think that there's a political element to the decision making. I don't think there's a big read across from what's happening in the US to ECB or Bank of England policy. But of course, global bond yields, they're determined globally. We will be seeing some of that co-movement in bond pricing and indeed tightening of financial conditions.
4: That's interesting, because we're going into a new era with the Federal Reserve under new leadership. It's also noteworthy, when you mention politics, that the US Treasury Secretary, Scott Bessent, is very active. I wonder what your thinking is around, maybe those US central bank governors, what might they be thinking about and discussing? What will be their perspective as they visit Iceland?
1: It's a tricky one, isn't it? So we don't know very much about the new Fed chair and exactly how he's going to interact with the rest of the governors. And that'll be the key relationship to follow. Will he be able to persuade them that they shouldn't hike? That seems to be the question in markets at the moment. Meanwhile, our US team think that actually, despite all the Hormuz-related, oil-related inflation, that actually there's some reasons to think that inflation may be coming down more on a more sustained basis, and that would actually argue for cuts. So there's a lot. We'll see how it unfolds, but we will certainly be monitoring that very closely.
4: How concerned are you about the kind of current picture in terms of the deterioration of the economy in Europe, if I can ask you that broad question about where we are for consumers and businesses in Europe?
1: Well, the economy is not exactly going gangbusters. So coming into this, the labour market wasn't all that strong, but I think there are some reasons to be optimistic, because if you think back to 2021 when oil prices, gas prices went up, well, even since then, actually a lot of resilience has been achieved in the European energy sector, and so our reliance on oil, our reliance on gas has been falling over the past few years, and so we're actually in a slightly better position, I think, to deal with the shock. Also, because the labour market is weak, the ECB, the Bank of England, they don't have to respond as forcefully as they did in 2021, because they already know that they're not going to get loads of wage growth. It's very unlikely to happen. So I think for a couple of reasons, it's going to be a bit different to what happened last time.
4: So my thanks there to Ragnhildur Sigurðardóttir and to Bloomberg's Director of Global Economics, Jamie Rush. So we learned something about economics and also about Iceland. We'll have more coverage of all the talking points from the Reykjavik Economic Conference on Bloomberg platforms. I'm Caroline Hepke. You can catch us every weekday morning here for Bloomberg Daybreak Europe, beginning at 6 a.m. in London. That's 1 a.m. on Wall Street. Nathan.
10: Thanks, Caroline. And coming up on Bloomberg Daybreak Weekend, we'll look ahead to some key economic data down under. I'm Nathan Hager, and this is Bloomberg.
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9: This is a Bloomberg Money Minute. There have been a lot of headlines recently about the cruise industry, but it remains resilient.
11: Well, the most recent one was the hantavirus outbreak that was found on a cruise ship that had been going to Antarctica and various other places.
9: Felix Salmon wrote the story for Bloomberg News.
11: Cruise ships are very, very worried always about norovirus, which is also bad, but not quite as bad. And we had a norovirus outbreak as well.
9: So how is it that the industry continues to sail past the headlines?
11: In general, these are not things that the cruise industry has to recover from, because there's actually almost no evidence that they hurt it in the first place. The only thing that actually seemed to make a dent on the cruise industry, and of course it made a very big dent, was the pandemic.
9: Yes, cruise ship deaths are rare. There were about 550 passenger deaths between 2000 and 2019, a period that saw over 370 million paying guests. I'm Charlie Pallett, Bloomberg Radio.
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27: This is a Bloomberg Money Minute.
28: Unprecedented adoption of the oral pills from the early data that's coming out.
27: The pills are GLP-1 medications, not injections, but oral medications. Former CEO of X, Linda Yaccarino, is now CEO of telehealth company eMed. She talked to Bloomberg News at the Milken Global Conference about eMed and the overwhelming demand for weight loss drugs.
28: One of the biggest adopters or segments are men because they have hesitancy when it comes to injections.
27: In March of 2026, eMed raised $200 million, bringing its valuation to more than $2 billion. The company will use the funds to expand its AI platform and fund new models for employers, including GLP-1 access.
28: We're kind of in a moment that now breaking the cost curve, that time is here. We're able to do that.
27: Yaccarino says 50% of people get their health benefits through their employer, and only one in five employers cover GLP-1s. Amy Morris, Bloomberg Radio.
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7: Hey, it's Tyler Axness, host of After News Live. 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
10: 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I'm Nathan Hager in Washington. We go to Australia next, where markets expect an elevated reading on consumer inflation in the coming week. 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
19: Nathan, there has been no escaping the global worry over higher inflation as the result of war in Iran. In Australia, the central bank was quick to tighten policy after the conflict began. Now, in the week ahead, we'll get the consumer inflation data for Australia. To help us preview these numbers and what they mean for the RBA, let's bring in Bloomberg Swati Pandey. Swati is a member of the EcoGov team for Southeast Asia and ASEAN. Swati, thank you so much for being here. Can you give me a sense of what the market is expecting in terms of the cost of living in Australia?
20: So, Doug, in Australia, we have had elevated inflation for quite some time. Even before the war in Iran began, the Reserve Bank of Australia was sounding quite worried about high or strong domestic demand and strong inflationary impulse across the economy. And the war in Iran, which has caused an energy price shock, further exacerbated those concerns. So the Reserve Bank targets inflation at the midpoint of its 2-3% target. So that's 2.5%. And we have had inflation overshooting, not just 2.5, but also the 3%, the top of the band, for quarter after quarter. And the RBA released latest forecasts earlier this month. And it's not looking like we will be back hitting the midpoint until 2028. So that is the backdrop against which we get this monthly report next week, which will be the first month of the new quarter. And the RBA looks at the quarterly data because the monthly report is still new for Australia and it's not that reliable. So a lot of the economists would look at the April data and try and see whether inflationary impulse are getting stronger, feeding into services or other parts of the economy, or is it just restricted to fuel prices?
19: So beyond fuel, are there certain components that you think might represent sticky inflation? You and I were talking a moment ago just about housing, and I'm wondering whether shelter cost could be a contributor to this upward push in inflation.
20: Yes, housing is the biggest contributor for inflation in Australia, and it has been the case for many quarters now. That includes electricity, so utility prices, which are also elevated. The cost of building a property is also quite high because material costs have gone up and expected to go up further, right? Because of the supply chain issues as a result of the war. And the other thing that goes into the housing basket is rents. And even though we are seeing some slowdown in house price growth, rents remain elevated. Rental vacancy rates are near record lows. And there are still a lot of anecdotes around the big cities like Sydney or Melbourne where people are queuing up for rental inspections to find a place to live.
19: In the last week, we had the Bloomberg Forum for Investment Managers, and we had a chance to visit with the Assistant Governor for the RBA, Sarah Hunter, and she highlighted the danger of rising inflation expectations. And I'm wondering, away from the reading on CPI, whether the RBA is perhaps more concerned about what the expectations for inflation may be in the future.
20: Absolutely. Inflation expectations currently have been anchored, especially the long-term inflation expectations. And that has been the biggest reason why the RBA was very cautious when it was raising interest rates just after the pandemic and then just cutting interest rates. And throughout, it kept saying that we want to make sure that inflation expectations are anchored, not just inflation. And they also wanted to preserve the gains that we have had in job market. So unemployment is quite low here. But there are now worries that with inflation remaining elevated for so many quarters, like it's probably been 1.5 years or so of elevated inflation, that they are kind of getting worried that it may get entrenched. And once that happens, then it starts to feed into other things like people demanding higher wages or businesses feeling more confident about passing on their costs and so on. So when that happens, then it becomes a vicious cycle that is a nightmare for any central banker.
19: Right now, I believe that money markets are pricing in at least one more rate hike from the RBA this year. Is there the possibility that we get a second?
20: Yes, it definitely looks like that, especially because the RBA's forecast, which I mentioned a little while ago, which point to inflation returning to target not before 2028, that is based on expectation that the cash rate would go up to 4.6%, which is one more interest rate hike. And their forecasts actually show 4.7%, which means there is a chance of another one after this. So if they are not doing that, then probably they may not reach their or meet their inflation forecasts. And right now, one thing, the biggest thing that they are really worried about is inflation. And against the backdrop of the Iran war, they don't want a situation where inflation gets out of hand.
19: What is this doing to the growth story, the risk that interest rates in Australia will be rising? Are there concerns now that growth will be compromised as a result?
20: Doug, when we finished 2025, Australia's economy was on a strong footing. The start of 2026 also looked pretty good. And that was one of the reasons that we had strong economic demand, which was flaring inflation as well. So the starting point for the economy was good. However, there are increasing reports now of subdued consumer sentiment, which basically means consumers will be a little bit more reticent to spend. So we may probably see a slowdown there. We are seeing signs of slowdown in the housing market, which is one of the biggest contributor to economic growth in Australia. One thing that is going well is resources exports. So Australia is one of the biggest exporters in the world of LNG, liquefied natural gas. It's also the top exporter of coal and iron ore. And we've seen commodity prices skyrocket in the aftermath of the war in Iran. And that is benefiting Australia. So the trade side of things, the external demand side of things remain good. The domestic side of things are starting to look a little bit shaky.
19: Swati, we'll leave it there. Thank you so very much for helping us understand what's happening with the economy in Australia as we look ahead to that CPI data in the coming week. Bloomberg's Swati Pandey from our bureau in Sydney. We go to Shanghai next, where the 22nd annual JP Morgan Global China Summit happened in the last week. And it was there that we had the opportunity to catch up with JP Morgan Chairman and CEO Jamie Dimon. Dimon spoke with Bloomberg's Haslinda Aman.
1: It's not just about markets, it's about AI, it's about tech. I mean, you know, JP Morgan has come out to say it is actually a tech company that just happens to be a bank. You have a huge tech budget, I think $9 billion, $3 billion for $20 billion, and then I think $3 billion for cybersecurity. Talk to us about how you're mobilizing the capital. Yeah, where are your areas of priority?
2: So we don't actually deploy capital by saying we'll put capital there. We in everywhere we do, in every business, we grow in China. Like here, if you look at just China, we've gone from banking 10 companies to banking, I think it's 200 or 300. We've gone from banking 30 multinationals coming here to banking 600 multinationals coming here. And as we serve them, it deploys capital. So the deployment of capital, the deployment of loans are an outcome of building the business. That's true for every country. It's true when we open branches in the United States. It starts to demand capital as people give us deposits. We start to make loans. And so we are pretty comfortable. We can deploy capital intelligently serving clients. We don't deploy capital like an investor saying, oh, this is the best place to put it. It's a kind of an outcome of how we kind of grow the business.
1: And always, in terms of AI, though, I mean, how are you investing?
2: Oh, absolutely. Well, AI, if you were any business meeting we have, and we've been doing it for 13 years, at every business meeting you have, we talk about how you can use technology to do a better job for your clients. What are the projects you have? So we're using AI for risk, fraud, marketing, design, document management, who you should call in the morning, Salesforce type things, branch location, hedging, and it's the tip of the iceberg. You know, it's moving very, very quick. Coding is moving very quickly, so we want to just stay up there and use AI to serve our clients, and we're going to do that. How can I do a better job for our clients using a technology called AI? Just like we did it with a technology called digital, a technology called cloud, and way back, a technology called mainframe. Like, it's no different. We got to do a better job for a client because that's how we compete.
1: So how will JP Morgan look like in 3 to 5 years on the back of developments in AI?
2: How will what?
1: How will JP Morgan look like? I mean, how will business?
2: I hope it's thriving, but like, what's not going to change? People have to hold money, move money, invest money, raise money. I think how that happens will probably change. You know, we use blockchain. There may be more blockchain being used to do that. There may be more people in AI jobs and less people in certain jobs, you know, so it'll all morph, but that's our job to serve the client. And of course, you know, I always point out that we, in the old days, we had, you know, the big banks were our big competitors, the investment banks, and that was global, different banks in every country. Now it's fintech in every country, and they're good. You know, a lot of these people, Revolut, Stripe, and Citadel, they're quite good, so we have to compete with all, and a lot of that competition will be technology and AI. So we are investing that money to be competitive, to do a better job for our clients. What? And if we're not fast and nimble, we'll lose.
1: And you're fast and nimble, right?
2: Sometimes we're fast and nimble. Sometimes I feel like we're a dinosaur and elephant riding a bronco.
1: It is about manpower in the end. We've had the likes of
2: Women power.
1: It's about the workforce. We heard from Senator Chartered shedding about 8,000 jobs over a spread of 3 years. We also had Meta saying it's shedding the same number of people. I mean, how are you looking at manpower, women power? How are you looking at the workforce on the back of, you know, advances being made in AI?
2: But I think the most important thing is we do a good job for our clients and use AI. Will it change the structure of jobs? Yes. I think there have been very few announcements that are AI related. I think a lot of companies have too much bureaucracy and they may use AI to cover up the fact that they should never hire those in the first place. But AI is going to change jobs. I don't know. I think it'll reduce some of our jobs down the road. I don't think it'll be all different types of jobs and you have to deploy it at a level. I think we'll be hiring more AI people and probably less bankers in certain categories, and it'll make them more productive.
19: That was Jamie Dimon, J.P. Morgan Chairman and CEO, speaking with Bloomberg's Haslinda Aman. I'm Doug Krisner. 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It's available wherever you get your podcast. Nathan?
10: 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And that does it for this edition of Bloomberg Daybreak Weekend. 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I'm Nathan Hager. Stay with us. 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

0: going to be on Memorial Day.
1: First thing in the morning, we're going to be at the Fargo Air Museum with the public memorial service put on by the patriotic group, correct. And then we're going to head over to Riverside, I believe. Memorial Day, we'll be over to Riverside, and we'll be doing a nice presentation at Riverside Cemetery.
2: Now, I have been itching to interrupt here for a minute, because how have we gotten this far and I haven't asked, what do you play?
0: Individually.
2: I understand. We music selection, but like, what are your instruments? Because Amy and I just learned how to play the harmonica recently.
3: Oh, wow, we should
2: buy
3: some kazoos.
2: Kazoo is the great equalizer, isn't it? But when you hear someone who's really good at playing the kazoo, that is money in the bank right there, right?
1: Yeah.
2: Absolutely. So what are your axes? What are you jamming on?
1: We have the same axe.
3: Guess what?
1: We play trumpet.
2: Okay.
3: And we sit right next to each other.
2: Yeah. Do you really? Okay. Yeah.
1: And we're both buglers for the Post 2 Honor Guard.
2: Oh, yes. Really? Okay, yeah. So you bugle with that too?
3: We play taps.
1: We're going to be playing taps tomorrow morning, early, 8:30 service out at...
3: Holy Cross North.
2: At Holy Cross North.
1: Cemetery.
3: At 8:30.
2: And that is something that is so incredibly important. I think of some of the services I've been to where they find people who are willing to play taps because that military service was so incredibly important to an individual, as well as events that you can be at as well. Because there's so many people who, like, you say, oh, we're going to be playing taps. I've never heard that before. And then the minute that it starts, all of a sudden it's like, oh, I just never knew it was called taps.
1: Yeah, that's correct.
3: No, it's we get Conrad Olson. We call him number one taps player. He's very diehard. Years and years. I mean, 20+ years. I get a call next if he can't. Jeff is the next in line. We all work together to do that. Whenever we hear we got it covered. I said, is it a real bugler or not? Well, no, it's not. We'll be there. We'll be there to do that.
2: And that is so cool.
3: We got to treat this time. They had an honor flight. They have a big banquet Sunday night, and they have a little program. And then they have an MIA, and we play taps. And this year we played echo taps live
1: for all the veterans.
2: Really?
3: For all.
2: Oh, that's so cool.
3: And so last September we were at the same event. Wonderful. The honor flight, I can't say enough for those people that put that program together.
1: It worked so hard.
3: Fantastic. But they said, yeah, we've got taps covered. And we're looking for the taps player. She took her phone and pulled it up to the microphone. And I go, that probably won't happen again if we
1: not with us.
3: We get two trumpet players standing right next to you. So this year we get an echo taps, and I think we pretty much nailed it as far as we got a lot of good reply to that. So, you know, that's what I, in fact, on Sunday at 1:30, I'm going to play taps at Bolger's for veterans. So we will do that whenever they call.
0: I'm getting goosebumps just hearing you talk about it, but there is something about, you know, your mission of promoting patriotism through music. Mm-hmm. So many of these events where we are honoring our veterans or our country are not the same without the live music.
3: Yeah,
0: you know what I mean? Like, it just, it isn't the same. You know what I mean? To have you guys there and playing the music gives, I don't know. It is so much better with that. Yeah. I love that you witnessed someone play taps on their phone, and you probably sat there the whole time going, no, nope, this is never going to happen again. not on my watch.
3: No, well,
0: do you have young people interested in being part of your mission?
1: We do.
0: Yeah.
1: Some of them are in their early 20s.
0: Yeah.
1: And all the way to M, I believe, is, she's going to be mad, 95 years old.
0: Yeah. Oh, I love
1: she
0: that.
1: She plays piccolo and
0: flute. I knew you were going to tell me that you have every age demographic covered.
1: Yes,
0: and I love that piece of it, too.
1: And they're all volunteers.
3: Yeah.
1: They all volunteer their time to do this.
2: Okay, so let's talk about the tunes themselves, right?
1: Yeah.
2: So we've been doing a thing on KFGO called America's Minute.
3: Okay,
2: and they're quick little, like, 1 minute to 90 second history blurbs about the history of the United States as we celebrate our 250th, which, by the way, I bet you guys are very busy this summer. Yeah, right?
0: Okay.
2: So

0: Can you tell me a couple of the ones that mean the most to you, the ones that you like to play? For example, I just did a piece on God Bless America by, I didn't know that that was by Irving Berlin, same guy who brought you White Christmas and Putting on the Ritz, and how written during World War One and then revamped at the time of World War II coming, you know, to light. Right. And so Walter Cronkite has a great quote about Irving Berlin and that song about how it embodies the patriotism of all Americans when you hear that song. So is there something that either of you like that speaks to you more than another?
1: So the most important ones that we do at every presentation is we do the service songs for all the veterans.
0: Do you really?
1: Yeah, we do. We do a sing along. So they all join in and sing along.
0: Really?
1: Yes.
0: Oh, and you bring it out. Okay. I love that. That's awesome. Oh, okay.
1: And we see toes tapping and fingers waving and clapping, and they just have a grand time.
0: I won't make you choose, you know, like one. You're not going to isolate one of these, but I can tell you this. When I hear Anchors Away, that one really gets me going. I really enjoy that one a lot.
1: Yeah, they do. They just enjoy singing each other's songs. They do. It's unbelievable. You see the audience participation.
0: And those people I assume, like, you ask people to stand during these two? Like,
1: and everything.
0: Oh, that's awesome. That's so cool, guys.
1: It's great.
2: We have all the service song, all the service flags for each and every one, and then we join in their sing-along. So.
3: Okay, tell us about your other songs, too.
1: Oh, my goodness.
3: Oh, gosh.
1: The Washington Post. The national emblem. We love to do marches. We just love them. And it gets the crowd going. And then once in a while, we'll throw one in, like the beer barrel polka.
0: Oh, sure. Yeah. Right. Because anyone who's served will also tell you, like, listen, we also want to, like, have that joy and those things that remind us of home, right?
1: Yes, that's exactly correct. Right.
0: Okay, so you piccolo player. I mean, when you have a veterans concert band, there are certain things, you know, like yourself, the trumpet players, trumpets highly featured, right, in military marches. Oh. What about who's your snare drum player? Because I feel like that's another one that you've got to have somebody who can really.
1: Do you have several?
0: Yeah.
1: Yes, we do. and there's quite a few from the group that come and play, and they come for the summertime, and they come for the winter, or they leave. Yeah. You know, so we've got so many. We've got the Chad and Shauna Dubuque. We've got Chuck Monroe. We've got
2: Tony Duvall.
1: Tony Duvall comes and plays. Yes. We've got so many people come and join us when they can. So it's so great. Yeah. And we've even got we got one of the flute players right now. She came back into the percussion section, and she's helping out. Yeah. It's Michelle Grindall, and she's a veteran also.
2: Everybody just pulls together. If you need somebody, boom, it gets done. So, and Memorial Day is wonderful. Vets Day is another huge highlight. If you want to, that sounds another program about that. We'll hopefully can do that again.
3: yeah. Let's call you back in November.
1: That'd be great.
3: Okay, let's talk about the 250th, though.
1: We're doing a special concert this summer. It's our last one for the season. Since we go into June, this is the first week of June. We're going to do one free concert for the community. It's going to be at the Fargo Air Museum on Thursday, June 4th, from 5 o'clock to 9 o'clock. We're going to do the concert band, and we're going to do our dance band. One hour of each, and there's going to be free food. We want the kids to come. Yeah. We want them to come. Bring family and come and listen.
3: Okay, so this is June 4th. Tell us again.
1: June 4th, Thursday,
2: Fargo Air Museum.
1: At the Fargo Air Museum from 5 p.m. to 9 p.m., and we're celebrating the United States 250th anniversary.
0: And as you also, do you have a band leader? Do you have someone with the baton up front? You got two of those as well?
1: We have two, three, four. We have four.
0: Four. Yeah. I mean, obviously, like it takes a lot. And sometimes they can kind of be the unsung heroes, right?
1: They're making
0: sure we're all together and we're all staying on the same page.
1: They are so devoted. Our original band director, Bernie McKegney, he switched down to clarinet. Now we gave him some time off, and he's just enjoying himself. Then we have Dave Stern, is one of our directors. He's a veteran also. He plays in trombone section, but he'll jump up and direct if we need him. He just directed the circus band.
0: Did he really?
1: That's correct. And our other two directors that direct all the time are Aaron Romaine and Keith Wander.
0: Oh.
1: And they're both former band directors.
0: What a fantastic, I mean, obviously you are attracting people who want to share their gift of music and share it in a way that is uniquely American, right? Oh, what an amazing opportunity. So June 4th, you said this is a free event?
1: That's a free event.
0: Really?
1: Yeah. Come on up to the Fargo Air Museum and have a great time.
0: Yeah. Okay, we got to circle that on the calendar.
1: Yes.
3: Yeah, definitely. And when people get there, what should they expect? I mean, obviously it's free. You're making these events free, but you must have some way for people to be a part of your mission or to give back to you in time or treasure or talent.
1: We do. We do. We ask for donations.
3: As he hands me an envelope, yes. He's like, here you go, put it in here.
1: We ask for donations from the public, whatever we can. We're 501c.
3: Yeah.
1: Giving Hearts Day is our day.
3: Yeah. That's your day.
1: That keeps us rolling. We have some pretty good expenses. We go within a 100-mile radius of Fargo. And we rent a Richards transportation bus to haul all us around, and we drive a pickup and a trailer besides to haul equipment around.
3: Yeah. So what are the different events that you're visiting outside of the Fargo-Moorhead area?
2: Last night we were at the Veterans Hospital in Lisbon, put on a concert.
3: Yes. Every year we've been wonderful.
2: There. For, and then we had their dedication four years ago. So the band went on Saturday. The full 50-piece band went out there for the dedication. So we do hit regular spots that they're looking for us every year. You know, they say put it on the list for next year. So
3: yeah,
1: and we do the nursing homes here in Fargo area, and we get everyone that has room for a 50-piece band.
3: That's a big band.
1: It is. We went to Detroit Lakes. We go over there and played at Ecumen, and we played at Zorba's.
3: That was a squeeze.
2: We have.
0: Yeah, I can believe that, right? But I mean, at least you got a piece of pizza afterwards, right? Yeah, which is always nice.
2: Maybe. Yes.
0: I'm sure that there's someone out there listening to this who says, I help plan a community celebration, or we are a piece. Is there a way we can contact the band? Now, of course, this is volunteer based, right? And so getting all of you together can be probably a little bit of a logistical nightmare.
1: It is.
0: But if there's somebody who's listening out there who says, gosh, this is exactly the kind of energy, the kind of fun, the kind of patriotism we want to bring to one of our events, do you have a way that they can reach out to you?
1: We do.
0: Other than, gosh, I've got to know somebody who's in the band.
1: The easiest way is to go on our
2: website
1: on the internet. It's www.rrvvcb.org. And we have an email address on there, info@rrvvcb.org.
3: That's how I found them today.
1: That's right.
3: It's just as easy as that. That's how I found Jeff and Perry.
2: Yeah.
1: That's right. And we're on Facebook.
2: Yes.
1: You can catch us on there, too.
3: Yes, yeah. Yes.
1: Perry and I aren't very good on Facebook, but we have the younger ones that get us going on there.
3: So when you say that June 4th at the Fargo Air Museum from 5 to 9 is your last of the season, when is your season? What is your season?
1: Our season is from September 1st all the way through the fall, winter, and spring up to June. The first week in June,
3: we
1: tried to do that. And then the summertime, we all take our band uniforms off. And believe it or not, they all find a different T-shirt for a different band, and we go play in different events. But that's how, and they're all volunteers.
3: Sure.
1: And that's how dedicated a group they are.
3: Yeah, yes. That's wonderful.
1: The swing band still plays in the summertime.
2: Oh, yes.
1: Yeah, we play over at the Post 21 American Legion.
2: Oh, my
1: gosh. Usually the last Wednesday.
2: We'll be there.
1: Play there for their dinner. Steak and shrimp, I believe.
2: It is.
1: So we play there.
2: They're going to be there on the 25th of July. They're going to be there for the Honor Flight benefit.
1: That's correct.
2: It's an all-day benefit. We're also playing at the July 24th Loco Days big event right in our backyard over here. The swing band will play Friday night from 7 to 9 p.m. It's a lot of fun. I mean, we kind of spread ourselves, and then we got really band junkies, you know. So
0: I think actually we are piggybacking on your event, and we're giving away a camper that night, if I'm not mistaken. So so they brought the big guns out for that one, right?
1: Are you and I going to have to go check that camper out?
0: 100%, right? Like, in fact, if you want to help me hitch it up, that would be fantastic.
1: We can do that.
0: I was just casually going over. I recognize a lot of names here, but one I want to call out for sure is Gene Okerlund.
1: Yes.
0: Not to be confused with Mean Gene, but like Gene Okerlund. Talk about somebody who does not receive the praise that they should. That guy, the generation after generation after generation who he inspired as an educator. Yep. What an amazing man.
1: And he still does.
2: He does.
0: He does. I believe that, yes.
1: He makes us all play better and are better human beings. He is just a wonderful man.
0: If you ever get the chance, this is just me throwing this out there. And like, if you're a former student, if you're a former colleague, like, gosh, make sure that you give Gene a pat on the back because that guy is just the salt of the earth.
2: He is. Every time we get to see him, I said, you know, I'm so lucky to see you every day, and you're in our band, you know. So he comes just strutting in there, and I don't know, he lights up the airwaves like you would not believe. You know,
0: I believe that.
2: We enjoy.
0: You should get
2: presence.
0: Him for a seat yourself. He'd be a great guest on our show.
1: You wouldn't get any talking time.
2: No,
1: just so you know.
2: No, he's a true joy.
1: Well, I wanted to get back to tomorrow's events.
3: Oh yes, tomorrow Memorial Day.
1: And I misspoke. I said the Fargo Air Museum. We're at Riverside Cemetery first. Then we go over to
2: Morehead Legion.
1: Morehead Post 21 Legion, and we do a program there about 12:30, and then about 3 o'clock, I believe, we all head out to the National Cemetery, and we do a program out there
2: with the entire band.
3: Beautiful. So you'll have lots of opportunities to see Jeff and Perry and the other, and 70 people, other of their friends tomorrow.
2: We're looking forward to it very much.
3: Yeah, thank you guys so much for being here. Again, it is the Red River Valley Veterans Concert Band, Jeff DeVillers, Perry Clevin. Thank you so much for being here on KFGO for a Cause. We appreciate it.
2: Thank you,
1: Amy. Thank you, JJ.
2: Thank you very much.
1: Pleasure to be here.

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10: A study published in the journal Neurology reveals that higher than normal air pollution from car exhaust and power plant fumes can lead to a 41% increase in doctor's visits for migraine-related symptoms the following day. A similar pattern was seen with higher than average sun intensity, which was linked to a 23% increase in migraine-related medical visits. Prolonged exposure to air pollution over several weeks also led to a 10% increase in the use of prescription medications to treat migraines. Hot temperatures combined with low humidity amplified the effects of air pollution from power plant emissions, while cooler, more humid weather intensified the impact of car exhaust fumes on migraine frequency and intensity. 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
12: KFGO presents America's Minute. Facts and fun celebrating the 250th anniversary of the founding of the United States. In an October 1807 letter to President Thomas Jefferson, Captain Zebulon Pike wrote about a new species of bear he had encountered, a different species of bear that had been found in the East, and that they were considered to be the most ferocious animals of the continent. The captain's letter was sent alongside a gift for the president. Two grizzly bear cubs. According to the book Jefferson and the Gunmen, How the West Was Almost Lost, Pike had purchased the two cubs, and the bears were carried by horseback hundreds of miles to Washington. Jefferson had already heard about grizzlies from Meriwether Lewis and William Clark. He wrote to his granddaughter, "These bears are too dangerous and troublesome for me to keep. I shall therefore send them to Charles Pearl, who accepted the offer of the bear cubs, calling it an honor. However, in the meantime, they stayed for more than 2 months at the White House, where they were kept in a cage in public view on the front lawn. Jefferson's political opponents jokingly referred to the president's bear garden on the front lawn, a term dating back to the Elizabethan era that connotes a rough and rowdy area. KFGO presents America's Minute, brought to you by R&G Subaru and Detroit Lakes, Nutrient Ag Solutions, Northwest Tire, and Star Fireworks.
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13: 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A lot's going on It Takes Two, 11 to 2 here on KFGO.
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15: Good morning from the KFGO News Center. I'm Tommy Fox. Moorhead police say a black bear was seen in city limits yesterday morning. The bear has gone through the MSUM and Concordia neighborhoods, apparently heading east. If you see the animal, police ask the public to keep a safe distance and avoid approaching or attempting to follow the animal. The Minnesota DNR will respond if the bear becomes a threat to people. Black bears are commonly found in the northeast third of Minnesota and are considered a resident species in Becker County. The Minnesota DNR says they are slowly expanding their range west and south. A black bear was seen in Fargo in early April. North Dakota Game and Fish says that bear was likely a young animal, which are known to wander hundreds of miles in search of their own territory. 15 people are accused of stealing more than $90 million in various fraud schemes impacting multiple Minnesota Medicaid programs, including one that the fraud crisis effectively wiped out. Two of the defendants appeared in court on Friday for their initial appearances before a judge, including 32-year-old Muhammad Omar of Roseville, Minnesota. Omar made national headlines Thursday when the FBI said he jumped from a fourth-story balcony in an attempt to evade arrest. He was later arrested at his cousin's house. He allegedly used Medicaid dollars to buy property in Kenya. He'll remain in custody ahead of a detention hearing scheduled for Wednesday. A House bill, co-sponsored by Julie Fedorchuk, is expected to be the subject of heated debate when it reaches the Senate. Proponents of ethanol say year-round sales of a gasoline blend containing 15% of the biofuel would give consumers a less expensive alternative to fill their gas tanks, boost energy supplies, and benefit agricultural interests. The outcome of this debate, which will continue in June when Congress returns from its Memorial Day recess, largely depends on whether the push for year-round E15 use can get 60 Senate votes after the House this month passed legislation allowing it. The White House has signaled its support. Federal regulations have restricted E15 from being sold from June 1st to September 15th because of its effects on air quality. But the turmoil triggered by the war in Iran has been an important boost to Congress's efforts to pass year-round E15 legislation. AAA reported that the national average for a gallon of regular gasoline cost $4.55 a gallon Friday, up from $3.20 a year earlier. KFGO Weather Center forecast. Today, sunny skies, a high of 83 degrees. Southwest winds at 10 to 20 miles per hour. Tomorrow for your Memorial Day, sunny skies, the high of 92. Tuesday, mostly sunny, a high of 93. And Wednesday through Friday, partly cloudy with highs in the mid-80s. 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
16: It's time for Agribiz, agriculture. It's your business. Here are some of the top headlines you need to hear with Rusty Halverson and Sarah Heinrich.
17: Welcome back to another episode of Agribiz on the Mighty 790 and 104.7 KFGO. I'm Rusty Halverson. In this week's episode, Sarah Heinrich talks with Miranda Meehan of NDSU Extension about the International Year of Rangelands. The nonprofit group Farm Rescue has completed its 1,300th case, helping a farm and ranch family near Selfridge, North Dakota. The Minnesota legislature wrapped up its session. There were some positives for agriculture. I talked with Hunter Peterson of the Minnesota Farm Bureau for an update from St. Paul. Meanwhile, crop weather across Minnesota has been interesting. I talked with Jeff Strock with the University of Minnesota Extension Service about recent weather around the state and the chances for a super El Nino developing this year.
18: Benbaco Farms in Richland County. Sarah Heinrich talked with him about spring planting challenges. But first, Dr. Frayne Olson of NDSU Extension was a guest speaker for a webinar hosted by the Northern Crops Institute on Wednesday, talking about USDA's recent supply and demand numbers and recent trade developments. Within the world corn market, traders will be watching for signs of interest in U.S. corn from China following the trade summit between President Trump and Chinese President Xi Jinping. U.S. corn export sales have been on an aggressive pace, with total commitments nearing 3.06 billion bushels. Mexico continues to drive demand with record-breaking purchases, followed by large import volumes to Japan and Colombia. Dr. Olson provided some corn market insights during that webinar on Wednesday.
19: I think if we continue these big export sales into 2026, what I'm going to be watching for is what happens as we enter the corn harvest season for this fall. What happens to our export sales? If we continue to have these really good export sales at harvest, I think that signals that we will likely have a really good export season throughout the rest of the year.
18: Going forward, traders and analysts will be closely watching South America for potential competition in the export market.
19: So the question now will become, will these export sales continue to be pretty aggressive, like the blue line, as we go into our summer and harvest season, or are they going to start to drop off? And a portion of that will be dependent upon the size and the quality of the Brazilian safrina crop, or second crop corn coming out of Brazil. We're still trying to get a really good read on the yields coming out of safrina crop, but it looks as though Brazil is going to have a pretty large corn crop coming out of their second crop season, which is one of those that they have exportable stocks from.
18: The White House says China will buy at least $17 billion worth of agricultural goods from the U.S. each year following President Trump's summit in Beijing. China will make purchases through 2028, with the 2026 target prorated for the remainder of the year, that according to a fact sheet released by the White House.
19: So that $17 billion, is all agricultural products, including lumber and including some other ag products that you normally don't think about. So this isn't always going to be just corn and soybeans and wheat. It can also be cotton and sorghum and a bunch of other and meat products, what we call specialty meats in some cases. So, you know, this is good news from a pricing standpoint, from a farmer's perspective. It puts some support in the marketplace as if you're an end user or a buyer. Again, this means that the Chinese are going to be kind of a major market again for the U.S. Products.
18: Trump and Xi also agreed to establish two new bodies, the U.S.-China Board of Trade and the U.S.-China Board of Investment. Dr. Olson sees the trade board as a positive development.
19: So the Board of Trade will allow U.S. and Chinese governments to manage bilateral trade across non-sensitive goods. Now, they didn't really define what non-sensitive goods meant, other than it would likely be agriculture. It will probably not be, obviously, military equipment. There's still some disagreements about technology, not only software, but also hardware in the form of computer chips, the high-powered AI chips, as well as AI software. So there's a lot of things that are what's considered to be sensitive issues for trade. The non-sensitive ones, where we just have consumer products, where we have agricultural trade, these are things that products and goods and services that we want to trade that are mutually beneficial to the United States and China. So my personal opinion is I view this as a positive, that we now have a methodology, a system in place, or will be in place, for U.S. and Chinese officials to be able to get together and talk about these issues without having to get into a great big trade dispute over this stuff.
18: As of Wednesday's webinar, China had yet to confirm or comment on the White House's announcement.
19: I want to be very careful and say that President Trump and his administration has been very public, very, very open about what was talked about, what they perceive to be the agreement and deal. On the Chinese side, they've been very, very quiet. So we've got confirmation of pieces of these agreements, but not formal confirmation of all of the agreements. So we have to be a little bit careful. I suspect that what President Trump and his administration is saying, that information is accurate. But again, it would be really nice to have some confirmation from the Chinese side to make sure that, yes, this is confirmation what the agreement says.
18: That's Dr. Frayn Olson with NDSU Extension speaking during a Wednesday webinar hosted by the Northern Crops Institute. Small grains are developing at a nice pace while corn and soybeans are just starting to pop up across Minnesota. I talked with University of Minnesota Extension soil scientist Jeff Strock, based at the Southwest Research and Outreach Center in Lamberton, about current conditions around the state.
20: We came out of an open winter for the very most part, sort of mimicking a little bit of what occurred the year before, 24 into 25. Farmers were able to get into the field. Things were fairly dry, and the seeds, they sat there for a while because, as you said, it's been a little bit cool. So accumulating some of those heat units for that corn and the soybeans and the wheat to get out of the ground, it was taking some time. Here at the research center, we do grow some spring wheat, and the spring wheat came up. It was actually decent conditions for the spring wheat, and right now our spring wheat is looking marvelous. It could use a little shot of rain. Our corn actually popped up out of the ground. Was a little bit stalled for maybe a week or so. It didn't really do a lot just because of the cooler temperatures. And then all of a sudden we got some heat, some low 70, mid 70 degree days, and things started taking off a little bit more. And then from last week to early this week, actually now even midweek, I guess we're at, the soybeans have started popping their heads out of the ground. And so that's a really great thing. Last week, Friday, when I left for an excursion to the east, I went almost all the way to Lake Michigan. So had a lot of windshield time and looked at a lot of fields that direction and talked to some people down in Iowa. And they've been experiencing similar conditions to what we've had. And I felt like what I was seeing was that here in southern Minnesota, where we were a bit further along than some of the other regions that I was in, where I didn't really see any corn or soybeans up at all. And then now that I've come back, like I said, the soybeans have popped up, and now they're just going to be looking for some additional heat, a little bit more moisture, and hopefully things will take off, and it'll be a great start to the growing season. The beauty of it is right now is that at least most people are still not out there planting, right? Sometimes, we get those years we're planting into early June, and that's not going to be the case this year. So I feel like we've got this 2026 growing season off to an absolutely fabulous start.
18: Strock notes that dry conditions on the U.S. drought monitor are creeping closer to areas of Minnesota.
20: Actually, Rusty, they have started slowly creeping into southern and particularly southwestern Minnesota. It is a little bit bothersome when we start coming out of an open winter and we see, we're happy about, dry planting conditions, and now, we're kind of hoping and praying for a little bit of moisture. And, some of those things are a little bit disconcerting. Of course, in our part of the world, the upper Midwest, the upper Great Plains, things can pivot on a dime, and all of a sudden it could turn wet. Of course, the weather is one of those uncontrollable factors out there. But, as long as we kind of continue this trend of, maybe being a little bit on the cooler side, it's not going to hurt things too much to be a little bit dry for a while. The other really splendidly good thing about the fact that, the crops are mostly in the ground and have emerged now is that with these a little bit of drier conditions, I can't speak for every region, Nebraska and South Dakota, but here in southern Minnesota, we have some really decent subsoil moisture. And our surface soils, the top foot and a half, are pretty dry. So as these new young little plants get growing, these continued sort of semi-dry conditions that we've been having really are going to force those plants to start shooting roots down deeper in the profile, looking for moisture. This could actually be really advantageous if for some reason, you know, we end up getting hot and dry, even a little bit later in the growing season. The plant's going to have roots that'll be down deep, that'll be able to actually access some of that water that's down there, and you know, maybe make it through some short dry spells as we go along. So right now, you know, I'm not going to, you know, ring any alarm bells, but you know, maybe we should check back in, you know, end of June, first part of July, when we start getting critical time for corn and some of the other crops, and you know, think about, okay, where are we at now? Because right now I'm not too concerned. Soil moisture is good, and these conditions are going to be good for the plants.
18: Long-term forecasts suggest a significant El Nino event, which could bring more variability to the growing season's weather patterns. I asked Strock what that could mean for our neck of the woods.
20: Super El Nino, we've all been seeing, you know, little blurbs here about that here and there, and generally speaking, what it means for the, you know, southern Canada, northern Great Plains, upper Midwest, is it tends to be on the warmer side, right? So our temperatures will begin to increase. And as we all know, these El Niños and La Niñas, it's not like you're snapping your fingers and things change. It's more of a gradual transition into some of these drier conditions. So, you know, as we look at, again, we get through this early part of the growing season, maybe as we get a little bit later in the growing season, you know, as long as we can get through, you know, July and August and have a fairly decent growing season in terms of temperature, precipitation, heat, wind, I mean, all of those things are really going to have an effect on the crop. This year's crop will be fine. The thing that I think more about when I'm thinking about their predictions about this super El Nino that's forecast is really as we get into fall and then next winter, and what's it going to mean for us? Because I feel like based on one of the longer term forecasts that I've seen and read, that we're going to be thinking more about the impacts of super El Nino as we get into fall and winter, and that could mean, you know, warmer temperatures, maybe a more open winter, and then how is that going to affect us going into 2027? You know, are we going to have to worry about frost? Are we going to, you know, are we going to be thinking about more maybe rainy kind of conditions than snowy conditions or icy conditions? So, you know, we're maybe not completely out of the woods for this growing season. But I feel like based on what I've been reading and whatnot, that it's a little bit further out there down the road a little bit more for us, but definitely something that should be on our radar. Because really, think about this. For this growing season, things are pretty much done, and we don't really, unless a person's irrigating, we really don't have the capacity to do a lot right now with, you know, trying to manage water, you know, in case it all of a sudden got droughty. However, you know, there are things that, you know, a lot of growers have the capacity to do, like going out there and doing no-till or strip-till, trying to leave more residue on that ground to conserve moisture, reduce evaporation. You know, there are other things that, you know, we know that there are some benefits to cover cropping, you know, that it can increase some water holding capacity in the soil, but it also creates a bit of a mulch on the top where we've got some of that dead residue that also can sort of minimize any kind of severe evaporation we might get. So, you know, as we go into this fall and kind of thinking about winter and then the next growing season, it might behoove, you know, growers to be thinking about, well, you know, I really can't do much about things for this growing season, but maybe I could take some steps for next growing season if we're in one of these super El Niños. It's going to be hot, maybe dry, to think about maybe, you know, planting a cover crop, or if you've been thinking about maybe, you know, planting a cover crop, or if you've been thinking about the smart to be thinking a little bit more serious about doing that, just as we're looking at, you know, what might be projected out there in the future.
18: And again, that's University of Minnesota Extension Soil Scientist Jeff Strock. Up next, Sarah Heinrich talks with Miranda Meehan of NDSU Extension about the International Year of Rangelands. That's straight ahead on AgriBiz.
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28: We have Miranda Meehan joining us for this NDSU Ag Minute. She's a livestock environmental stewardship specialist. And Miranda, let's talk a little bit about the International Year of Rangelands and really this celebration that's taking place and what it means for producers in 2026, as well as those who are in the industry of caring for those lands.
29: 2026 has been designated by the United Nations as the International Year of Rangelands and Pastoralists. And rangelands are really just a very critical component of our landscapes across the globe. They include grasslands, shrublands, woodlands, savannas, and deserts, and account for 54% of land globally. And as we know in North Dakota, rangelands, prairie ecosystems are a really important part of our landscapes, providing forage for livestock as well as biodiversity, wildlife habitats, other resources. But equally important are those people that manage those resources. And so pastoralist is broad term, since this is a global celebration. But here in the U.S., we're focused on those ranchers, those people that are out caring for those livestock, caring for the resources, and making sure that we're maintaining those services such as biodiversity, forage production, food production, and habitat for wildlife.
28: You had mentioned that some events are taking place globally as well as some locally. Visit with me about those events that maybe here locally we can partake in.
29: So the one we have coming up is called Prairie Palooza. It's scheduled for June 16th. In addition to celebrating the International Year of Rangelands and Pastoralists, it's also a celebration of the Prairie Day within the U.S. And this is at, it's going to be at Central Grasslands Research Extension Center near Streeter, and an afternoon event starting at 1 with an optional birding tour, with the main activity starting at 3 p.m. It's a really a family event. So we have sessions for adults to learn just really about prairie ecosystems, pollinators, plant ID, and we have a session on indigenous plant uses of the plants in our region here, as well as we have some activities to keep youth involved. And so there's going to be a scavenger hunt and some other activities planned for them so the parents can enjoy learning about those resources as well as the kids. And then a meal will be provided as well.
2: Why do you feel like it's so important that we really take time and step back and look at what we have when it comes to rangeland and really celebrate that and really, I guess, notice that and take that to heart and celebrate what we have?
29: Rangelands, especially grasslands, are one of the most threatened ecosystems globally, and especially in North America. And I think it's really important, and as we reflect on that, that we acknowledge the importance of those ecosystems and the services that they provide to us, from food, forage, biodiversity, climate regulation, carbon storage, if we want to get into that realm of things, recreational opportunities, wildlife habitat. There's just so many resources and services that our rangelands provide that I think a lot of people aren't aware of, and really just focusing on that and highlighting that and generating that awareness.
2: Once again, that is Miranda Meehan, NDSU Livestock Environmental Stewardship Specialist. I'm Farm and Ranch Director Sarah Heinrich.
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13: ABC News, I'm Brian Clark. The man who was killed after he opened fire near a White House security checkpoint Saturday has a history of incidents involving the White House, says ABC Selena Wang.
14: He encountered law enforcement in June 2025 for blocking a point of entry at the White House. He was detained and involuntarily committed for a mental evaluation. 1 month later, he was arrested after he attempted to enter a White House checkpoint, telling officers he was Jesus Christ and that he wanted to get arrested.
13: One bystander was struck and wounded by gunfire. Secretary of State Marco Rubio said in India there's been good news towards a potential deal to end the war with Iran and reopen the Strait of Hormuz. Russia confirmed that it used the hypersonic Oreshnik missile on Kyiv and surrounding areas. Ukrainian officials say the latest strikes killed at least four people. And crews in Orange County, California worked to cool a damaged tank with chemicals inside as fears of an explosion led to more than 50,000 evacuations. This is ABC News. Investigators in New York City still trying to determine what caused a shipyard explosion Friday on Staten Island that killed one person and injured more than 30 first responders, including a fire marshal who suffered a fractured skull. Holiday weekend travelers are feeling the impacts of Spirit Airlines no longer being in service. That's led to higher airfares. There are some alternatives throughout the summer, says Katie Nasser from Going.com.
15: Jumping on one of the alternate modes of transport, which AAA is stating is actually up 5% year over year, so considering train travel, considering bus travel, think about the alternatives, and it actually might be savings that way, just because airfare up sky high 15% higher year over year for Memorial Day, driving 4-year high for gas prices. Look at an alternate form of travel and maybe have a new adventure.
13: The New York Knicks are one win away from returning to the NBA Finals for the first time since 1991 after beating the Cleveland Cavaliers 121-108 to take a 3-0 lead in the Eastern Conference Finals. Brian Clark, ABC News.
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24: Good morning. It is sunny and 53 in Fargo-Moorhead. From the KFGO News Center, I'm Tommy Fox. A leading North Dakota oil producer plans to resume drilling in the state after taking a break from adding new wells because of low oil prices. Continental Resources founder Harold Hamm announced at the Williston Basin Petroleum Conference in Bismarck the company's plans to put drilling crews back to work in North Dakota. In January, the company announced a temporary stop to new drilling, marking the first time in 30 years that Continental Resources didn't have a rig operating in the state. Hamm says the company doesn't yet have a firm number of rigs planned for the state, but says it would be meaningful. The company plans to resume drilling before the end of the year. The federal ICE agent who prosecutors say pointed a gun at two drivers on a Twin Cities highway during Operation Metro Surge has made a court appearance in Hennepin County. Gregory Martin faces two counts of second-degree assault. The judge ruled that Morgan must remain law-abiding, cannot have any weapons, cannot have any contact with witnesses, and must not travel outside of the country. Morgan's lawyer says there's more to the story, and those details will eventually come out. A part-time police officer from Chatfield in southern Minnesota is accused of driving drunk while in full uniform in Bloomington. Police Chief Booker Hodges says 61-year-old Kenneth Gallen was stopped for speeding and crashing his police squad. Hodges says the responding officer noticed Gallen smelled of alcohol and had his duty belt, badge, and gun at the time of the arrest. Gallen's blood alcohol content was nearly three times the legal limit. Hodges called the incident completely unacceptable and said Gallen had been working an off-duty job about an hour before the arrest. The EPA is awarding Minnesota more than $57 million to replace lead service water lines. This is the final year of federal funding for the program. The money comes from the Drinking Water State Revolving Fund and is part of the EPA's 2037 deadline to eliminate all lead pipes used for drinking water. State lawmakers invested $15 million for lead service line removal this session, but construction unions and Minnesota communities were seeking $100 million. They say there are 90,000 lead pipes that need to be removed within 10 years. KFGO Weather Center forecast today.

0: as the pregame show this afternoon here on KFGO. Inside Twins will be on our sister station, 740 The Fan, beginning at 11:30 a.m. this morning. Also on 740 The Fan, it's the series finale between the Fargo-Moorhead Redhawks and the Kane County Cougars. Kane County took both games in a doubleheader last night at Newman Outdoor Field, so Fargo-Moorhead will look to salvage the series finale this afternoon. 12:40 this afternoon, the pregame on our sister station, 740 The Fan. Jack Michaels has the call. Sitting at 53 degrees in Fargo-Moorhead, it is sunny. Tommy Fox, News Radio, KFGO.
1: Hey, it's Tyler Axness, host of After News Live. How would you like to escape the daily grind and join me on a fishing trip? We're heading north for some legendary fall walleye fishing at Ballard's Resort on Lake of the Woods, and I want you to join me. 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
2: 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I'm Rusty Halverson. The 2026 Minnesota Legislature adjourned on Monday. In regards to agriculture, Democrats in the evenly split House of Representatives continuously stated they would not advance an agriculture bill without a paraquat ban, while House Republicans stated they would not advance a bill including a ban. Hunter Peterson, public policy specialist with the Minnesota Farm Bureau Federation, says that standoff was a challenge.
3: Battle lines were drawn over the paraquat issue. And so on the House side, they couldn't get a bill together. The Senate side, they did pass a bill, an agriculture bill off the floor on a 55-10 vote. That did not include a paraquat ban. But, you know, I think that ultimately, I think that was probably the biggest sticking point on the House side was that. Pretty clearly, you know, we advocated to, you know, not ban paraquat. Certainly understand the concerns that have been raised around it and respect those. But we do have to remember, you know, this is a highly regulated product. You know, the EPA has done a lot of research on this, looked into it a lot, and they already have a lot of safeguards around it too. Like you have to be a certified applicator to use a restricted use pesticide like paraquat. And two, you know, I think we have to remember that this is something that, you know, farmers don't want to always have to use it, but when they do need it, it's important to have it. You know, there is some ground up in the valley that that they do use some paraquat on. And then, you know, I think aside from, you know, some of that sugar beet ground, they also use it for, you know, terminating cover crops and in reduced tillage or no-till situations. So I think it's important to keep that in mind when we talk about that issue. But ultimately, yeah, that was kind of the sticking point that prevented an ag bill from passing on the House side.
2: Through the last week of the session, there was partisan tension over gun control legislation. I asked Peterson if that played a role in the ag bill's failure in the House or for other key legislative items.
3: You know, I would say it didn't. You know, certainly there was, you know, they had a long debate over that. And it was that, you know, during that last week of session, right before that last weekend. But they talked about it for a long time. And I think the thing that I would think about as far as, you know, not attributing that to the cause of not having an agriculture bill is everything else that they had agreed to earlier that week still made it through by midnight on Sunday, including, you know, a tax bill and a bonding bill. And keep in mind, the bonding bill needs a 3/5 majority of each body to pass and go to the governor's desk. So that, you know, the fact that they were able to get all that stuff put together and bring all that through, in spite of, you know, all the conversations around gun control, I don't think that had much to do with it.
2: The Minnesota Farm Bureau maintained a daily presence at the state capitol during the legislative session, providing testimony and meeting with elected officials. Back in

0: March, more than 180 members met with legislators during the Farm Bureau's Day on the Hill on National Ag Day, and members also hosted events and farm tours across the state to connect with lawmakers.
1: You know, to our members out there listening, just want to say thank you for being a member. It means a lot. And, you know, some of these battles that we have up at the legislature, even not necessarily battles, but getting good policy accomplished too, you know, having great membership like we do certainly helps with that.
0: Peterson says getting involved with the Farm Bureau is an easy process.
1: Reach out to your county Farm Bureau. That's the easiest way to start. And I think, you know, just having an open mind to new opportunities is important. You know, it can be as simple as just going to one of the meetings, or, you know, over the summer, they host a lot of events like a breakfast on the farm or a supper on the farm. And that can be a good way to just meet people and get to know them. And I think, too, you know, even for people who are involved with Farm Bureau but are looking on how they can continue to build on that, you know, I think these events give opportunities for people to connect with policymakers and decision makers at, you know, the local level and the state level. You know, I think, too, that whether you're getting more involved with your county Farm Bureau by serving on the board, or, you know, getting involved more at the state level, you know, everyone is at a different place in their leadership journey. And I think that's one of the coolest things about Farm Bureau is that, you know, we really invest in the leadership skills of our members. And I think, you know, folks who are willing to just say yes and step up and kind of get themselves out of their comfort zone a little bit, you know, certainly can benefit from that. And so I would just encourage people to, you know, just take that first step. You know, it might seem like, oh, I don't know anybody here, or, you know, whatever, but, you know, I didn't come from an agriculture background, and Farm Bureau has just been such a welcoming place for me. And, you know, if you're thinking about getting involved, I can't recommend it enough.
0: The Clay County Farm Bureau will host its Breakfast on the Farm this coming Saturday, May 30th, from 7 a.m. to noon at Kaysen Farms, south of Hawley. We'll have this week's final segment of Agribiz straight ahead.
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0: Welcome back to this week's final segment of Agribiz. I'm Rusty Halverson. Ben Bacco farms in Richland County. He also serves on the board of directors for the North Dakota Corn Growers Association. Sarah Heinrich visited with him about spring planting challenges, E15, and some other fun items, too.
8: Ben, you farm down in the Richland County area. Visit with me about this growing season and really how it's posed some challenges, to say the least, when we talk about those cold soil temperatures out there.
9: I physically haven't seen any corn up in my area yet. I guess there is maybe one field just east of here over by Comstock where they got going a little earlier. It's a little sandier over there. But it's been interesting. But farming's always interesting.
8: Let's talk about a recent win for the corn industry with the year-round E15 getting pushed through the U.S. House of Representatives, now awaiting the Senate, and really what that means for the corn industry, or what it could mean if we see a Senate passage for the corn industry.
9: It's been an item we've been trying to get through Congress for, I believe it's 13 years now. That's how long the renewable fuels legislation that we've been trying to do for, I mean, it's had different names over the course. But it's been a long push to get it there. But what it will actually mean for the average corn farmer will, you know, approximately we'll use another almost 700 million bushel of corn a year over baseline once this gets ramped up, because it's not a, you know, the RFS isn't going to be, you know, they're not going to jack it up that quick for defined blending, but you have the ability to do it. In the end, it's, you know, net returns for the corn farmer are going to be, roughly $5 to $40 more an acre, for full farms. You know, it will, increase your bottom line. And on top of that, it's going to reduce ARC and PLC payments across the board because of better prices, for our commodities. I mean, it's a win-win, for everybody. I mean, it'll cost the taxpayer less. We'll have a better market, local market for our corn and ethanol. And we'll also, you know, be less reliant on government payments.
8: Ben, let's also talk about some fun summer events that'll be taking place starting on June 24th with a golf tournament, another one on August 18th that the North Dakota Corn Growers Association hosts.
9: Yep. The June 24th, that's in Jamestown. August 18th is in Mapleton. We've held these golf tournaments for a long time. They are a moneymaker for North Dakota Corn Growers Association, the grower side. We do need to raise money for certain things we do, apart from the checkoff dollars that we get funded by. If you would like to sign up for either golf tournament, you can do it online through ndcorngrowers.org, and there's links under the events tab to sign up electronically, or you can easily just call the office at 701-566-9293 and we can accommodate orders like that.
8: Ben, was there anything I missed or anything else you'd like to add?
9: We also have a clay shoot coming up in Bismarck on July 8th. We've been doing this for a handful of years. It's at Capital City Sporting Clays. I'm not a big clay shooter myself, but this event is actually quite fun. This venue is interesting. It's set up like a golf course, so they have you can call them multiple holes. They have like 9 holes. You get in golf carts and go to each stand, so it's a little more scenic. You got the rolling hills outside of Bismarck. It's a fun event to go to, and it's a pack event for us, so it helps beef up our PAC dollars that we can help, we use the PAC money for donations to elections and to candidates within the state of North Dakota. This is a PAC. This physical event is a PAC event, so it's separate, kind of.
8: Was there anything else that you'd like to add or anything that I missed?
9: And obviously, You know, we still have to fight to get E15 passed through the Senate. And that might be a bigger push than what we had to do in the House. It is fun to see that we had both Democrats and Republicans voting for this legislation in the House. And I believe that's going to be the same way on the Senate side. But, you know, it's everything's always a tougher sell in the Senate. So, I mean, we're not to the finish line yet, but we do have Trump support. Basically, he said if, you know, if the bill gets through, he will sign it. And that does pull its weight. So we're still very hopeful we can get this to the finish line.
8: Once again, that's Ben Bacco, who farms in Richland County.
0: Farm Rescue is proud to announce the completion of its 1,300th family assistance case, marking a major milestone for the organization. Kaylee Reller is the marketing and communications strategist with Farm Rescue.
10: This case was located near Selfridge, North Dakota, and we had many volunteers there. We had some partners there. Very exciting time. We were able to help the family out with planting, and the family primarily focuses on cattle. And so what we had planted for them was to be able to feed their cattle in future times. So very excited to go out there. We actually had our planter and our air seeder at the same case, which doesn't happen too frequently. So great to see all of that and many volunteers come together to help out.
0: Reller says it's a busy time of year for Farm Rescue, and the planters have been rolling.
10: We currently have about 5 or 6 cases going on all at the same time in North Dakota specifically. And then we also have cases all throughout the states. We have had one all the way down in Missouri, Wisconsin, Montana, Kansas, across the 11 states that we serve. I'm very excited to get all the way around and about new states getting cases, which is always great to see.
0: And she says more applications are coming in every single day.
10: Farm Rescue is always here to help, whether it's now or down the road. In order to do that, we do have on our website, farmrescue.org, and you can go and explore what we can help with, or you can just give Farm Rescue a call and we can help complete the process. Farm Rescue, you can reach at 701-252-2017, and our team will either reach out to the family you refer or have a conversation if you need help as well.
0: Riller says Farm Rescue will be announcing some new partnerships that will be announced this summer. You can learn more about the organization at farmrescue.org. That's going to do it for this week's episode of AgriBiz. For Sarah Heinrich, I'm Rusty Halverson on the Mighty 790 and 104.7 KFGO.
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20: It had happened 25 years ago, but you could still see some regret on Chris's face. I almost killed a kid. He said. Looking back, the boy in question wasn't too seriously injured, but that didn't make Chris feel any better in the moment. It was at a Christian summer camp, one of those places where they get the kids good and tuckered out with games and fun all day long and then give them testimonials about Jesus at night. Chris's job that day was to supervise some groundskeeping work at the camp lake. To do the job, the crew had to relocate the floating wooden dock, which was tethered near the bank of the lake. But what they hadn't realized when they moved it was that they had inadvertently sailed the large platform of weathered planks and rusty nails directly into the path of the camp's zip line, which was designed to land with a splash in the lake. And it was the sound of the zip line that caught Chris's attention. He was on the opposite side of the lake when he heard the launch. In seconds, the unwitting zipliner has reached terminal velocity and is on a direct heading for the floating dock. Chris watches it in slow motion. He hears himself shouting to his crew, but it was already too late. Later that afternoon, the camper returned from the hospital, in mostly good spirits, but bandaged up and on crutches. After the Jesus talk that night, the staff stayed up late to debrief the incident. Chris looked dejected, and he was sitting in the back waiting to be berated. But that's not what happened. Instead, the older, more experienced counselors each took turns, humbly and regretfully telling their own stories, revealing their own past mistakes, oversights, and mishaps. They weren't saying it was okay. They weren't making excuses. But they commiserated with Chris, baptized into this confederation of the humbled. And Chris fell asleep that night, strangely comforted. Maybe I'm not the worst person in the world. It's sometimes said that misery loves company. What Chris experienced was something like that, but different. Negatively understood, misery loves company may simply mean that miserable people like to bring other people down to their level. That misery doesn't just want any company, it wants only miserable company. Sometimes this is called fear affiliation theory, which says that people who feel threatened tend to seek out other people who feel threatened in the same way. Think of it like this. If you're feeling sad or distressed, and you hear how other people are doing so great, it can make you feel worse, right? You've probably felt like that at some point. I know I have. I hear someone getting a compliment for doing something good, and sure, I'm happy for them. Yeah, I'm happy, but also a little resentful and insecure because they got praise and I didn't. And what does that say about me? Or someone, say, for example, is telling you about the great time they had with friends or family, and something about their happiness makes you bitter, just a little. See, misery wants company in this way because we compare ourselves to others. We feel like we're in competition with them, like joy is this scarce resource. And if someone else has more of it, then that must mean that there's less left over for me. But in another sense, in a positive sense, misery loves company means simply that humbled and broken people crave a confederation so that they can know that they're not alone. So that they can say, maybe I'm not the worst or the worst off person in the world. Maybe everyone else is right here with me. No one is better, and none are worse, which is some comfort, right? Now, certain voices in our secular culture will tell us that this is all the comfort we get, and it's the only company we get. It's just us down here, they say, just us. No-hopers, jokers, and rogues, and we're all we've got, so make the best of it, and don't go looking for some savior on a zip line from heaven to splash down and save us. Anne grew up steeped in this culture. Ever since Anne can remember, people have told her that God does not exist. At some point, though, she wondered, but maybe he actually does. Anne is 26 years old now. She was born and raised in France, and last month, on April 4th, 2026, the Saturday evening before Easter Sunday, Anne was baptized into the Christian faith as an adult convert. She, along with 21,000 other adults and teenagers throughout France, all baptized into Christ that same day. The Saturday evening before Easter has long been a traditional time for baptisms, when the whole Christian church uses water together with the word of God's promise to bring adult converts into the community. So there are typically a disproportionately higher number of baptisms at Easter, but in France, that number has tripled in the last decade. French secular media outlets have called it an astonishing phenomenon. In a country that has become famously secular, to have 21,000 adults and adolescents baptized in the name of the Father and the Son and the Holy Spirit on a single day, that's quite a splash. Anne, for her part, offered this account. As I grew up, she said, I realized that life could be complicated, even very difficult. There are always difficult moments. But since I let Jesus and the Holy Spirit into my heart, I know that I'm not alone. God is with me every moment, and he loves me just as I am. It is extraordinary to be loved and accompanied in this way. When life is difficult, the miserable crave company. But is that all? For baptized Christians, followers of Jesus, there is more. Because Christ is in our company. Christ commiserated with us. The verb commiserate comes from two Latin words, co, which means together, and miserere, which means to show mercy. Christians are accompanied because we've been baptized into the company of Christ Jesus, who met us in our misery with God's mercy. Christ's compassion for the screw-ups, his welcome to the broken, his grace for the hopeless, that's been the core and common Christian experience from the beginning. It's what binds us together, not just shared misery, but shared astonishment at God's mercy. For Christians, this weekend marks the 50th day after Easter. It's often called the birthday of the Christian church. We call this Sunday Pentecost, which is derived from the Greek word for 50. This 50th day has long been special among the Jewish people. Jesus himself was Jewish, remember, along with all his first followers. Pentecost was a festival that marked the 50th day after Passover, which commemorated the event when God led the Jewish people out of the misery of slavery in Egypt, with mighty signs and wonders of blood and fire and billows of smoke. Now, Jesus had been crucified during Passover, and several thousand Jewish people were in Jerusalem when it happened, and many of them had either joined in the mob shouting for Jesus to be crucified or else stood by and did nothing as it happened. It was a miserable day for God's people. 7 weeks later, they're all headed back to Jerusalem for another festival. Some of them traveled many miles because Jews had been scattered throughout the region for generations and had lived as citizens of various countries and spoke many, many different languages. But now they're all headed back to Jerusalem again for Pentecost to commemorate and commiserate. And as they're walking, memories of what had happened the last time they were here replay in their minds in slow motion. An innocent man, a good man, a holy man, a man of the people who had become famous for healing and feeding people, for teaching and forgiving them, a man of courage who'd confronted the religious leaders in their hypocrisy. That man had been murdered, killed on a cross in a circus of jealous power games, and they watched it happen. And you could still see the regret on some of their faces. And here they were, getting back together again. Misery loves company. See, they hadn't heard the good news of Easter yet, that God had raised Jesus from the dead, proving him to be exactly who he said he was, God's son, God's Messiah, the rightful king of Israel, of Jewish people scattered everywhere, of all people everywhere. They didn't know that Jesus was alive and was planning this big event for them at Pentecost, but he was. And whom did Jesus send to initiate this splash? 120 fellow Jews who knew exactly how these no-hopers, jokers, and rogues felt. See, this group of 120, even though they had believed in Jesus, they also had abandoned him when he was publicly humiliated and murdered. They had their own embarrassing stories to share. And they would share them, eventually record them for all to read in biographies of Jesus called Matthew, Mark, Luke, and John. And their new leader, Peter, he probably felt like he was the worst because he had denied even knowing Jesus. 3 times he denied him. But here, at Pentecost, once again, Jesus gives them space to try and to fail. So when Peter gets up on the platform to speak to his people about this incident, he doesn't berate them. He commiserates with them. He meets them in God's mercy. And even if you think you know this story, or you've heard bits of it in church, I invite you to hear it afresh. Imagine it with me. It's recorded in the second chapter of the book of Acts. Listen. See what gets you. Now, when the day of Pentecost had arrived, they were all gathered together in one place, all the followers of Jesus, about 120 men and women. And it happened. There came from heaven a sound, like a mighty rushing wind that filled the entire house where they were sitting. And they saw what seemed to be flames of fire, tongues of fire that separated and came to rest on each of them. And they were all filled with the Holy Spirit. And they began to speak in other tongues, in other languages, as the Spirit enabled them. Now, staying in Jerusalem, there were God-fearing Jews, men from every nation under heaven. And when they heard the sound, a crowd came together. And they were filled with wonder because each person was hearing them, the Christ followers, speak to them in their own language. And they were astonished and amazed, and they started saying, "Look, aren't all these people speaking Galileans? How is it that we are hearing them speak to us in our own native languages? Parthians, Medes, and Elamites, residents of Mesopotamia and Judea, Cappadocia, Pontus and Asia, Phrygia and Pamphylia, people from Egypt and Libya, visitors from Rome, both Jews and converts to Judaism, Cretans and Arabs, we hear them telling us in our own tongues the mighty works of God." And they were all astonished and perplexed, and they started saying to one another, "What does this mean?" But others, mocking, were saying, "Ah, they've had too much wine." Then Peter, he stood up among the 11, the apostles of Jesus, and he lifted up his voice and he addressed them, "Men of Judea, all you staying in Jerusalem, let this be known to you. Give ear to my words. These people are not drunk, as you suppose. It's only 9 in the morning. No, but this is what was spoken by the prophet Joel. As it is written, 'And in the last days it will be, God says, I will pour out my spirit on all people, all flesh. And your sons and your daughters will proclaim, they will prophesy. And your young men will see visions and your old men will dream dreams, even on my servants, both men and women. In those days I will pour out my spirit on them and they will prophesy. And I will show wonders in the heavens above and signs on the earth below, blood and fire and billows of smoke. The sun will be turned to darkness, the moon to blood before the coming of the great and glorious day of the Lord. And it will be that everyone who calls on the name of the Lord will be saved." Men of Israel, hear these words. Jesus of Nazareth, a man accredited to you by God through mighty works and signs and wonders God did through him in your midst, as you yourselves know, is Jesus, delivered up by the definite plan and foreknowledge of God. This Jesus whom you crucified by the hands of lawless men, this Jesus God raised him to life, setting him free from the agony of death, because it was not possible for death to keep its hold on him. See, King David, he says about him in the Psalms, "I saw the Lord always before me. Because the Lord is at my right hand, I will never be shaken. And so my heart is glad, my tongue rejoices, and in my body I will live in hope. Because you, O Lord, you did not abandon me to the grave. You will not let your Holy One see decay. You made known to me the paths of life. You will fill me with joy in your presence." Now, brothers, I can tell you for certain that David, the patriarch, the king who wrote that psalm, he both died and was buried. And his tomb is with us to this day. So he was speaking as a prophet. And he knew that God had promised him on oath that he would set one of his descendants on his throne. And so looking ahead, he was speaking about the resurrection of the Messiah, the Christ, that he would not be abandoned to the grave, that his body would not see decay. This Jesus, God raised to life, and we are all witnesses of the fact. Jesus, exalted to God's right hand, has received from the Father the promised Holy Spirit, and he has poured out this day what you now see and hear, because it was not David who ascended into the heavens, but David says, the Lord said to my Lord, sit at my right hand until I make all your enemies a footstool for your feet. So then, let all the house of Israel know for certain that God made this Jesus both Lord and Christ. This Jesus whom you crucified. And when they heard this, they were cut to the heart. And they said to Peter and the other apostles, brothers, what do we do? Peter says to them, turn back to God. Repent and be baptized, every one of you, in the name of Jesus Christ for the forgiveness of your sins, and you will receive the gift of the Holy Spirit, because the promise is for you and for your children, for everyone who is far off, for all whom the Lord our God calls to himself. And with many other words, he bore witness to them and pleaded with them, saying, be saved, all of you, be saved from this crooked generation. And those who received his word were baptized. And there were added that day about 3,000 people. Which isn't quite 21,000 like in France this year, but a good start. My friend, Chris, who almost killed a kid at that Christian summer camp, explained how that whole afternoon for him was just miserable. After he'd watched the young man on the zip line slam into the dock at near terminal velocity, Chris was grateful that the kid was conscious. They didn't know how badly he was hurt, so they loaded him on a stretcher and someone drove him to the local hospital. That afternoon at camp, Chris had to be interviewed for a police report. He didn't know if he was going to be fired. He didn't know if he was going to be sued. He didn't know if he was going to jail. Later that evening, when the kid returned to camp with mostly minor injuries, and his parents said that they would not sue, that relieved a lot of pressure. But Chris was still dreading the staff meeting that they had scheduled for that night. Around 11 p.m., everyone was crowded into the room, waiting for the word from the wizened old camp director. The guy was like 36 tops. Brad was his name, and he'd been around. He'd seen a thing or two. Let me start with a story, Brad began. He explained how years ago, when he was a young camp counselor, they'd given him the job to drive the speedboat on the camp lake to pull the tubers. And of course, the campers are egging him on to go faster and faster, and he's whipping them around the lake, and they're splashing and falling off and laughing. The next guy gets on, and Brad says to himself, I'm going to give this kid the ride of his life. So he opens it up full throttle, and they're building momentum, and he spins it, and the kid flies off the tube into the dock. Now, at this point, you might be thinking, what is the name of this camp? So I can be sure never to send my kid there. But remember, this is 25 years ago, and we've got a point here. Hang with me. The kid, he wasn't seriously injured. But Brad, he could not stop berating himself. How did that happen? He's wondering, how did I not see that this was about to happen? I know I'm near the dock. I know I'm spinning this kid around. And then he looks over at Chris and says, sometimes this stuff just happens. We just look back on it and think, how in the world did I not see that? That's how Brad opened the meeting. And then, spontaneously another counselor shares a similar story, and another, and another. And nobody is making excuses for being reckless. Nobody's saying that this is all okay or that they shouldn't strive to do and be better. But look, when you put a bunch of 20-year-olds in charge of teenagers to try to give them an outdoor adventure to help lift them out of that all-too-common modern secular teenage funk, sometimes things go wrong. Brad closed the night with a thought that still applies to the church today, to God's people in all times and all places. We do what we do because we want to give growing people space to try and to fail, to break down walls and to build relationships, to help introduce more people to Jesus. Yes, we can always be better at what we do, and we must be, but we will make mistakes. And if Jesus is enough for them, he's enough for us too. Amen. Amen.
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1: Taught by Jesus and trusting in his promises, we are bold to pray. Our Father, who art in heaven, hallowed be thy name. Thy kingdom come, thy will be done, on earth as it is in heaven. Give us this day our daily bread, and forgive us our trespasses, as we forgive those who trespass against us. And lead us not into temptation, but deliver us from evil. For thine is the kingdom, and the power, and the glory, forever and ever. Amen. Receive the blessing of the Lord. The Lord bless you and keep you. The Lord make his face shine on you and be gracious to you. The Lord look upon you with his favor and give you peace. Amen.
0: 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I'm Mark Eicher. 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
4: ABC News, I'm Brian Clark. Secretary of State Marco Rubio says there's been significant progress on a potential deal between the U.S. and Iran, and President Trump said it's largely been negotiated. But ABC's Alex Perche says
5: big concerns over an Iran deal from Israel. A source familiar with the situation tells ABC News that there is serious concern and disappointment because Israel says it signals to Iran they can use the Strait of Hormuz as a weapon. Netanyahu is scheduled to hold a security meeting with his defense officials later today.
4: Man who opened fire near a White House security checkpoint Saturday while President Trump was in the Oval Office was shot and killed by officers. A bystander was struck and injured, and law enforcement sources tell ABC the 21-year-old man had a history of interactions with law enforcement around the White House. Tens of thousands of people forced to evacuate their homes in Southern California where damage to a chemical tank has led to fears of an explosion at the facility in Garden Grove. Crews are working to lower the tank's temperature. This is ABC News. One of the auto racing's biggest days of the year has been marred by the sudden death last week of Kyle Busch. The NASCAR legend will be remembered at the Indianapolis 500 and at tonight's Coca-Cola 600. ABC's Morgan Norwood says Busch's family revealed in a statement Saturday that the 41-year-old died from sepsis caused by pneumonia.
6: Busch's cause of death also raising questions about whether something may have been wrong weeks before he was rushed to the hospital. On May 10th, Busch requesting medical help at a race at Watkins Glen. And 1 week later, Busch back on the track, pushing through to win the Truck Series event at Dover.
4: State media in China says that the owners and operators of a coal mine where more than 80 workers were killed last week in an explosion have been detained as an investigation into the cause continues. And almost two dozen people were detained in Serbia's capital, Belgrade, after clashes erupted between riot police and groups of protesters following an anti-government rally. I'm Brian Clark, ABC News.

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3: It's sunny and 54 degrees in Fargo-Moorhead. From the KFGO News Center, I'm Tommy Fox. Moorhead police say a black bear was seen in city limits yesterday morning. The bear has gone through the MSUM and Concordia neighborhoods, apparently heading east. If you see the animal, police ask the public to keep a safe distance and avoid approaching or attempting to follow the animal. The Minnesota DNR will respond if the bear becomes a threat to people. Black bears are commonly found in the northeast third of Minnesota and are considered a resident species in Becker County. The Minnesota DNR says they are slowly expanding their range west and south. A black bear was seen in Fargo in early April. North Dakota Game and Fish says that bear was likely a young animal, which are known to wander hundreds of miles in search of their own territory. 15 people are accused of stealing more than $90 million in various fraud schemes impacting multiple Minnesota Medicaid programs, including one that the fraud crisis effectively wiped out. Two of the defendants appeared in court on Friday for their initial appearances before a judge, including 32-year-old Muhammad Omar of Roseville, Minnesota. Omar made national headlines Thursday when the FBI said he jumped from a fourth-story balcony in an attempt to evade arrest. He was later arrested at his cousin's house. He allegedly used Medicaid dollars to buy property in Kenya. He'll remain in custody ahead of a detention hearing scheduled for Wednesday. A House bill co-sponsored by Julie Fedorchuk is expected to be the subject of heated debate when it reaches the Senate. Proponents of ethanol say year-round sales of a gasoline blend containing 15% of the biofuel would give consumers a less expensive alternative to fill their gas tanks, boost energy supplies, and benefit agricultural interests. The outcome of this debate, which will continue in June when Congress returns from its Memorial Day recess, largely depends on whether the push for year-round E15 use can get 60 Senate votes after the House this month passed legislation allowing it. The White House has signaled its support. Federal regulations have restricted E15 from being sold from June 1st to September 15th because of its effects on air quality. But the turmoil triggered by the war in Iran has been an important boost to Congress's efforts to pass year-round E15 legislation. AAA reported that the national average for a gallon of regular gasoline cost $4.55 a gallon Friday, up from $3.20 a year earlier. KFGO Weather Center forecast. Today, sunny skies, high of 83 degrees, southwest winds at 10 to 20 miles per hour. Tomorrow for your Memorial Day, sunny skies, high of 92. Tuesday, mostly sunny, high of 93. And Wednesday through Friday, partly cloudy with highs in the mid-80s. Currently 54 degrees and sunny in Fargo-Moorhead. 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

0: Those are meant to distort just a little bit. They're meant to gather your attention. Like, it's meant to be something that slows the scroll, and it's meant to be something that says, like, whoa. Because the word is that foreclosures are up year over year, like over 20%. That's a huge thing. When people hear that foreclosures are up over 20%, what some of us do, myself included, when I hear a stat like that, is we think, man, 20% of houses are being foreclosed on. No, that's not the case. It's not that 20% of houses are being foreclosed on. The story is that nationally, not locally, because local, this is very, very different. Nationally, what we know and we understand is that if there were 10,000 foreclosures last year, well, now that's gone up 20%. And so now there's 12,000, which is still a significant move, no doubt. But numbers haven't been at this since 2020. And I want to be clear that the last 5 or 6 years have been distorted by COVID and by everybody refinancing and house values going up significantly. We're just entering back into what I think is a pretty average, typical market nationally. Now, I'm always going to put that asterisk on here because it's important that you understand that national real estate and local real estate are two very different games. Let me give you an example. When COVID hit and markets were immediately depressed for like a month, and then all of a sudden everybody and their moms wanted to buy and everybody relocated, the town of Boise, Idaho, in a 3-year period saw a 126% increase in price. Oh my gosh. If a house was $300,000, 3 years later, that house was like $650,000. It's flabbergasting to see how much that went up. If you are in Scottsdale, Arizona, or if you're in Nashville, Tennessee, you saw prices increase 20, 30, 40% a year. But what happened locally? Our biggest, wildest year of appreciation that we had was 10%. And 10% is significant, but if we average it out, what we see is home values increase on a national and a local average 4 to 5% a year. I've said this before and I'll say it again. We aren't the roller coaster that the rest of the country is, because when tough times come, and tough times do come, they see big drops. And we don't see big drops. We are the boring train around Valley Fair. We don't have big swings. We don't have big speeds. The 10% appreciation that we had was a reflection on the COVID market, but homes had been depressed a little bit. Like, they'd only increased 2 or 3% in previous years. So it was just playing catch up. And now we're seeing the same kind of stabilization that we've almost always seen. So when we hear a headline that says foreclosures are up 20%, that's nationally. And we also have to understand that 20% is not 20% of homes. It's just an increase in where it was. And we're back to a stabilized market. And that is true for both national and local. Things are pretty stable right now, and I love real estate as an investment. So folks, if you have buy-in or selling on the horizon, we'd love a chance to talk with you. 701-369-4839, or as always, you can swing over to hatchrealty.com. As promised, Robbie has some fun real estate news for us, talking all about foreclosures.
1: U.S. foreclosure filings surged 26% year over year in quarter one 2026 to just over 118,000 properties, reaching their highest level since quarter one 2020. While federal pandemic era forbearance has phased out, analysts attribute this spike to homeowners being squeezed by compounding ownership expenses like property taxes, homeowners insurance, and HOA fees. Hardest hit states include Indiana. They recorded the highest rate, closely followed by South Carolina and Florida. Major metropolitan areas with the highest rates include Cleveland, Ohio, Jacksonville, Florida, and Indianapolis, Indiana. Texas, Florida, and California saw the highest absolute number of foreclosure starts. For Real Estate News, I'm Robbie Daniels.
0: Do you remember that scene in The Tiger King when everything was going awry and he just goes, I'm not going to financially recover from this? I feel that right now. My wife and I have been doing a project on our lake place. And I want to be very, very clear. when I talk about the complaints of the expense of my lake place, it is met with very little sympathy, and it should be met with very little sympathy. But I want to

0: uses as a backdrop to paint the picture of the cost of things, because I think that's a topic that's not going away anytime soon. We're doing this remodel to our lake place, and where it starts and where it finishes are always different. And this isn't my first rodeo. I've been to this dance a few times. We had a previous lake place that we purchased and had it for our family use. And then we also used it as a vacation rental, an Airbnb, in the other times. And that ended up not being the right fit for us. And so after holding onto it for a couple of years, we sold it, and we sold it for a nice profit. And so we had some equity in that. And my wife and I made the decision, 10 months ago, probably, that because we sold that other property, because we had this extra equity, let's invest in our lake place, our current place. The other one was a rental, right? And so let's invest in this one. And so we had a number in mind where we wanted to be. So we looked at our project and we're like, oh, this house has been pieced together. It was built in 92, right? So it's 34 years old. It was built in 92. There was an addition that was put onto it, but the house was never cohesive. At least it wasn't cohesive in terms of, like, it had the right kind of flow. It looked like it was designed three or four different times, but never... it never like married together and meshed together. And we're looking at this place to say, man, once our kids graduate from high school, this is going to be our retirement house. Like, we're going to retire to the lake. And that's so bizarre. I mean, that's still 10 years away, but the thought of retiring is, I don't know if I can sit still long enough to retire. So maybe it's just like work differently. So we're like, let's invest in this place. Let's get it to flow cohesively, and let's make the additions and renovations that are going to make this place feel really good for us. So we looked at originally putting on like an outdoor kitchen. It was going to be a seating area with a fireplace, and then put, I love cooking outdoors. Gang, there's nothing better than cooking outdoors, am I right? Whether it's on a Blackstone or like a pizza oven or a great grill, that's like my jam. And so we were going to put this addition outside of our house, and it was going to be down the stairs and kind of in a flat area on our lot that we were going to be able to put that. And Emily, my wife, was wise enough to say, Eric, we're not going to leave the house and walk outside to walk into this new thing. And it was going to be screened in, like it was going to be all the things. And so we took that plan and we paused it. And then when we had sold our previous lake place, we're like, well, now let's reconsider this, but let's actually add it onto the house, extend it off. And it's already a big house. It's already a big property. And so I was like, wow, are we going to do this? And so that was the original plan, was let's just put on this addition. Let's put on this three-season room with screens, a fully screened-in three-season room. Because our deck, it faces west, and it cooks in the summer. That thing heats up to 100 plus degrees, and we are sweating, and we don't spend enough time outside because it's so hot or because of bugs later on in the night. And so this three-season room solves both those problems. So that was plan number one. And then we look at the main level and we're like, yeah, well, what if we updated the kitchen to what we really wanted it to be? And when you update the kitchen, then that changed a bathroom that was nearby and a pantry. And then it changed the flow of the dining room. And then it changed the living, like the whole thing's getting redone. And then that extended off into some other parts of the house. And like the projects just keep on stacking. There's a new entry. There's like all these things. And so we have 3x'd our budget. Again, poor me. I know I have no sympathy out there, and I should have no sympathy because it is such a privilege. If you would have told me that this life that we designed of being an entrepreneur and running and risking and selling and serving that would lead to a life like this, I had no idea, and I'm so grateful. But gang, those of you that are looking to do renovations, those of you that are staring at a project trying to figure out, like, what are you going to do? We got to talk budget. We got to talk about real things. I got a bill, my monthly bill from my general contractor in my inbox this morning before the show. And in the words of the Tiger King, I'm not going to financially recover from this because it's such a shell shock of a thing to see how much labor costs and how much materials cost and how long it takes and to do something right. I will tell you this, and then we're going to go to break. I heard this advice from someone that continues to sit on my soul. And what he says is, do it right the first time and you only cry once. I actually think it's really sage advice, is to do it right the first time and you only cry once. Yes, it's going to probably cost you more on that first cry and to do it right. But it means that you don't have to go back to redo, to fix, to elevate, to increase. I just need you to know and understand that if you do it right the first time, you should hopefully only cry once. And so here I am crying to you, and I know no sympathy. It's okay. I don't deserve it. I don't need it. I just want you to know and understand that this is pretty expensive. Buying is expensive. Renovating is expensive. Renting is expensive. Staying where you're at and not being at peace in your own space, that's expensive. Everything has a cost to it. It's just a matter of where you want to choose to invest. You have three things. You have knowledge, you have time, and you have money. If you need one of those, the other two will get it for you. So if you need money, knowledge and time will get you money. If you need knowledge, time and money will get it for you. And if you need time, knowledge and money will get it for you. And so that's what's going to cost you. Everything costs you, but we want to keep some cash in your pocket. Folks, we're going to go to break, but I have some fun stuff coming up for you right after, so don't go anywhere. This is Real Estate Radio with Eric Hatch. But tell them if I don't survive.
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9: Welcome back to Real Estate Radio. As always, I'm your host, Eric Hatch. And I got to tell you, as we talk about cost, we're talking about the cost of houses. But I want to talk about the cost of furnishings, because I think that's an interesting wake-up call for people. I had the privilege of selling a home recently, a pretty high-end home in Fargo. And as we sold it, the furniture ended up being a part of the negotiations. And do you know what the sellers valued the furniture at? Let me just pause. What they said the retail cost of the furniture in their house was. I want you to turn to your loved one and say, I bet it was this much, or I bet it was this much. So let me give you the lay of the land before you make your guess, okay? This is an 8,000 square foot house. So significant sized, 6 bedrooms, 8 bathrooms, really great outdoor space, built-in entertainment system of Sonos sound and some TVs, all hardwired into the place, very high-end furniture throughout. So we're looking at all these things. And so now turn to your loved one and say, this is how much I think those furnishings are worth. What do you think? What do you think? I'm even making eyes at Robbie right now, seeing what does she think? She's giving me the sour face if she doesn't know. Robbie.
10: 100 grand.
9: She says 100 grand. $400,000 is what they value the retail value of the furnishings at. $400,000. How does that sit for you?
11: Okay, wait a minute, but is it their value, or do you think it was true, real value?
9: It's true, real.
11: So
9: like my wife and I, in working on the Lake Place, we're shopping right now, right? And I saw a couch. I'm like, oh, I love this couch. It was a $9,000 couch, Robbie.
11: Your tastes, I tell you.
9: We didn't buy the $9,000 couch. I want to be clear. I want to be clear. But just like the sound system, the TVs, everything, yeah. 25 grand.
11: I can believe that, though.
9: Yep.
11: I mean, you know, when you think if it's a large house and everything like that, I mean, yeah, I can believe that.
9: A great dining room table, the table and the chairs, each chair is probably $1,000. And then the table itself is $10,000. That's okay. $22,000 in the dining room.
11: This is lottery money for me.
9: but selling this house, like, I had no idea. And then, like, 2 days later, my wife and I went fancy furniture shopping, and I still have sticker shock.
11: Just, I bet.
9: There's different levels. There's a difference between shopping at Conlon's and Home and Slumberland and then hitting, like, our house in Minneapolis. and this stuff in this house, Robbie, it was fancier than anything I had seen. It was... Right. Picturesque.
11: Well, there's that, and you also have to realize you get what you pay for.
9: Mm-hmm.
11: You know,
9: do it right the first time. Mm-hmm. You only cry once. A quality. I mean, don't we all have that piece of furniture that we bought because it looked really good, and then you're sitting on the ground like 3 weeks later,
11: absolutely,
9: because it doesn't hold.
11: Absolutely.
9: What's your favorite value piece of furniture that you have in your house? The thing that's like, yeah, I'd buy that 10 times over again.
11: I'm going to say my bed.
9: Okay.
11: My bed.
9: Did you spend good money on your bed?
11: Fairly decent, yeah.
9: Because you spend a third of your life in that thing.
11: Right, exactly.
9: Yeah.
11: And if you don't get good sleep, you're befuddled for the rest of the day.
9: I did not expect befuddled on today's show, but we got there.
11: Befuddled.
9: $400,000. But let's think about this. A great mattress is probably $2,000. Right?
11: Yeah. Yeah.
9: A really great mattress is $4,000 or $5,000.
11: Exactly.
9: Right?
11: Exactly.
9: And then you have the headboard and the bed frame. That's another $500 to $1,500.
11: Mm-hmm. Then you got to get really good sheets.
9: Yep. Really good sheets.
11: You can't have cheap pilly sheets.
9: Uh huh. Really great end tables.
11: Decent pillows.
9: Uh huh. Mm-hmm. I mean, we're talking just in that bedroom, we're at $5,000 of expense for,
11: easy peasy.
9: For just, I'm not saying middle of the road because that's, you can still get something yeah. really great, but. There's
11: nothing exorbitant.
9: Yeah, there's an upper crust of luxury that's like, okay, that can get really ridiculous and really expensive. The $10,000 headboard, like, yeah, hard pass for me. I don't need that $10,000 headboard, but I will take a $10,000 mattress. I would take that.
11: I will say this. I'm more about creating memories
9: yeah.
11: and adventure than I am about things.
9: I can get
11: so as long as I got my good bed, I'm fine.
9: You're creating memories in your bed. Yeah.
11: Well, you know. Just, yeah. that's so okay, fun. We're not that kind of show either.
9: Yeah, I know we're not. folks, I want you to know and understand things are expensive right now. And whatever price you choose to purchase at, whatever store you choose to go at, costs are going up. However we look at it, I've learned some really big lessons in the last month or two, having worked with some pretty exclusive luxury clients and then shopping for things that are on our wish list, our hope list. And no judgment for how you spend your money or if you don't. I just need you to know it's getting more expensive. So having a strategy around that money matters a lot. 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Gang, have a fantastic Sunday. 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
1: Good morning. It's 55 degrees and sunny in Fargo-Moorhead from the KFGO News Center. I'm Tommy Fox. A leading North Dakota oil producer plans to resume drilling in the state after taking a break from adding new wells because of low oil prices. Continental Resources founder Harold Hamm announced at the Williston Basin Petroleum Conference in Bismarck the company's plans to put drilling crews back to work in North Dakota. In January, the company announced a temporary stop to new drilling, marking the first time in 30 years that Continental Resources didn't have a rig operating in the state. Hamm says the company doesn't yet have a firm number of rigs planned for the state, but says it would be meaningful. The company plans to resume drilling before the end of the year. The federal ICE agent who prosecutors say pointed a gun at two drivers on a Twin Cities highway during Operation Metro Surge has made a court appearance in Hennepin County. Gregory Morgan faces two counts of second-degree assault. The judge ruled that Morgan must remain law-abiding, cannot have any weapons, cannot have any contact with witnesses, and must not travel outside of the country. Morgan's lawyer says there is more to the story and those details will eventually come out. A part-time police officer from Chatfield in southern Minnesota is accused of driving drunk while in full uniform in Bloomington. Police Chief Booker Hodges says 61-year-old Kenneth Gallen was stopped for speeding and crashing his police squad. Hodges says the responding officer noticed Gallen smelled of alcohol and had his duty belt, badge, and gun at the time of the arrest. Gallen's blood alcohol content was nearly three times the legal limit. Hodges called the incident completely unacceptable and said Gallen had been working an off-duty job about an hour before the arrest. The EPA is awarding Minnesota more than $57 million to replace lead service water lines. This is the final year of federal funding for the program. The money comes from the Drinking Water State Revolving Fund and is part of the EPA's 2037 deadline to eliminate all lead pipes used for drinking water. State lawmakers invested $15 million for lead service line removal this session, but construction unions and Minnesota communities were seeking $100 million. They say there are 90,000 lead pipes that need to be removed within 10 years. KFGO Weather Center forecast. Today, sunny skies, high of 83 degrees. Southwest winds at 10 to 20 miles per hour. Tomorrow for your Memorial Day, sunny skies yet again, high of 92. Tuesday, mostly sunny, a high of 93. And Wednesday through Friday, partly cloudy skies with highs in the mid-80s. Before we head to investment talk right here on the Mighty 790 and 104.7 KFGO, we'll get you an outdoors report from Doug Lear. Currently 55 degrees in Fargo-Moorhead. It's sunny. 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
2: The 2025 deer hunting statistics for North Dakota are now available. Hi, this is biologist Doug Lear with your weekly North Dakota Game and Fish Department Outdoors Report. A total of 36,353 North Dakota deer hunters took approximately 20,877 deer during the 2025 deer gun hunting season. That's according to a post-season survey conducted by the State Game and Fish Department. Game and Fish made available 42,300 deer gun licenses last year. Overall hunter success was 57%, with each hunter spending an average of 4.9 days in the field. Hunter success for white-tailed deer was 53% for antlered and 45% for antlerless whitetails. Mule deer license holder success was 82% for antlered and 82% also for antlerless mule deer. Hunters with any antlered or any antlerless licenses generally harvest white-tailed deer, as these licenses are predominantly in units with mostly whitetails. Though mule deer made up a greater proportion of the harvest in the Slope and Missouri River hunting units, any antlered hunters had a success rate of 65%, while any antlerless hunters had a success rate of 56%. 11,598 gratis licenses were issued in 2025. 9,453 hunters harvested 4,452 deer for a success rate of 47%. Archery hunter deer success rate was 29%. That is this week's North Dakota Game and Fish Department Outdoors Report. I'm biologist Doug Lear.
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0: You know, this is a great song. This is Del Shannon, Steve. You and I are going to remember that name.
1: 1961, it went up to number one, and it's not that it was a number one hit. It's actually iconic of the whole area.
0: Yeah, it's a great song by Del Shannon. Dave and Devin, I know this is a little bit before your time, but you remember it, Dave.
2: Oh, I remember it. I've heard the song before, and I will say this. To get my voice to go that high, yep. I would need a lot of helium.
0: A lot of reviewers said that Del Shannon's falsetto is second only to Lou Christie.
1: Oh, don't forget who with the Four Seasons.
0: Frankie Valli.
1: Yeah,
0: Frankie Valli. Pretty good, too, there. Lots of falsetto out there in the world, but no falsetto here on Legacy Wealth Management's Investment Talk, brought to you by the advisors at Legacy Wealth Management, where today only, we are dining on Casey's delicious breakfast pizza.
1: Talk about, I mean, they're tasty, but are they ever filling?
0: Oh, they're filling. They are filling. This was a custom-designed pizza. Those of you out there in our regular listing audience, and let's face it, if you're irregular, you may not be listening. Our regular listing audience know that that we like to, it's a kind of a brunch type of thing we bring in. Usually I bring in some disgustingly rich, sugary treats.
1: Yeah, this is probably more nutritiously balanced.
0: Well, and how often do you find pizza defined as nutritionally balanced? Yeah. But hey, here it is. We like to, I kind of reward the team for coming in early on a Sunday morning, and so we have little treats. And today's special day because we have Steve Poitras back with us. We have Devin and Dave, and I'm Paul and Tommy Fox on the board. Five white men here to talk about soul music. We did that last week, didn't we?
2: Yeah.
0: Anyway, and so I thought, let's celebrate. Let's have a little Casey's Pizza. And I just want to give a shout-out. Those of you who live within 10 miles of a Casey's, they do an amazing job on breakfast pizza, other pizza too, but an amazing job on breakfast pizza. And when I called this morning, I said, could you add a little ham to that bacon? Oh, yeah, he said, I can do that. So we got ham. Lots of bacon. And not only that, he said, well, I'm really backed up. It could be 60 minutes. I said, I can't wait that long. He said, no problem. I'll get you in. I like guys like that.
2: That is a...
0: We have the same attitude at Legacy Wealth Management. No problem. We'll get you in. You know, that's a good... And when you come into Legacy Wealth Management, unlike Casey's, you don't have to pay, you know?
2: Right.
0: And he gave me a bill when I was done, and I had to pay it. It was good.
1: Yeah. Well, see, you can't because you're a fiduciary.
0: Yes, we are fiduciaries, which is a $4 word, as my dad used to say, and deservedly so.
2: And we can add ham to any portfolios.
0: In fact, we certainly bring home the bacon for people.
2: Way to complete
0: I know,
2: that
0: I'm
2: one,
0: trying yeah. to trying to tie all these together. Anyway, hey, folks, thanks for tuning in this morning. This is Investment Talk, wherever you are. And I happen to know there's a lot of people listening throughout the area. It's kind of the beginning of at the lake season for some. And we've got people down in Colorado. We've got people over in Wisconsin listening. And
2: Florida.
0: Where?
2: Florida.
0: Florida. Yeah, we got people in Florida listening. This is a worldwide revolution we're dealing with here, and it's a good thing. And today, we have a very fun interview in the second half of the show. We like to tease it early. The second half of the show, we have Steve Revland, who is a well-known locally and nationally woodworking genius. Mm-hmm. And it's going to be fun because we get to listen to an interview that we had with him. The only problem will be, Steve, you know what the problem is.
1: What is the problem, Paul?
0: The problem will be showing some of the beautiful things he's created and holding them up to the microphone so people can see
1: this
0: them.
1: This is strictly an audio medium.
0: It is an audio medium, and I wanted to be an audio extra large, but it's an audio medium. Boy, that stream of consciousness is just rolling down the hills,
1: and,
0: isn't it?
1: While we're in the process of going off on tangents, your hair today, Paul, looks like longer than I've ever seen it on you. You've been going a long time here without a trim?
0: And just another fascinating fact you'll find here on Legacy Wealth Management's Investment Talk.
1: Well, look how neat Dave keeps
2: his. I never get that.
0: I know.
2: Right.
0: Dave is neat. And Devin has got the curly black hair. Looks awesome, by the way, I might add. Yeah, mine is getting a little long, and I might have to do the world-famous suck cut. Do you remember that? The suck cut?
2: Don't remember
0: oh,
2: that.
0: Oh, my gosh. No. That is from the famous movie, and now, of course, I can't think of it. The one with Mike Myers and,
1: they're
0: Anyway, they put this little dish on the guy's head, and it's got a vacuum kind of sucked to it, and oh. It trims it off, and they call it the suck cut. Well, folks, you heard it right here. 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We come to you every Sunday morning. We are pleased to do so on KFYR 550, what we sometimes call the big stick out there in Bismarck, because they've got a big signal, and KFGO 790 AM, the mighty 790 in the eastern half of the state. We cover the whole darn state and parts of Minnesota, too. Whether they want it or not, they get it. And we have a lot of interesting things. You know, I wanted to mention Del Shannon. We like to open our show in the middle and at the beginning with some music. And this time I picked Del Shannon's Runaway because it kind of reminds... I was thinking, well, what song could I use to identify some of the tech stocks lately?
2: And, Runaway, yeah.
0: Runaway is pretty good. Interestingly enough, Del Shannon, who was quite a dude, really, has a funny last name. His real last name is Westover. I would have changed it, too. But number one in 1961, he helped start Bob Seger. I got him a radio deal and helped him get going. He later on opened for Ike and Tina Turner. That's pretty cool.
2: Yeah.
0: And he also co-wrote with the Eagles, unless I'm getting this mixed. Yeah, no, that was Bob Seger who co-wrote with the Eagles, I believe. Now I'm getting confused. He wrote one of the Eagles' big songs. We'll talk about that.
1: Heartache Tonight.
0: A Heartache Tonight, good point. And Del Shannon died at the age of 55 in 1990. His official cause of death was listed as depression.
1: Mm-hmm. Depression. He committed suicide, and they, you know... point the finger at Prozac, which he'd started taking. He'd been bothered.
0: His wife sued Eli Lilly over Prozac because she said it didn't give adequate warnings for what it could do to you. Yeah. And while she eventually dropped the lawsuit, which would have been a pretty staggering deal, she eventually dropped the lawsuit. It caused a kind of a nationwide concern about these various drugs and caused... companies like Eli Lilly to really increase their warnings and give more warnings to the doctors as well. And today, Prozac has become widely distributed. In fact, Steve, let's give an advance note on our 5 points in 5 minutes, Dave. Mm-hmm. One of the points talks about how many Americans are taking pills for depression.
2: Quite a few, yep. We'll definitely share that in our first point.
0: Okay. Well, those people... should listen to Investment Talk because they definitely get a little pick-me-up here.
2: That's right.
0: Yeah. All right, it's going to be good. Well, in any case, tomorrow is Memorial Day, ladies and germs, and it's an important day. You know, there's a whole generation of people who I don't think really fully understand Memorial Day and what its meaning is for. Mm-hmm. I think it has developed into a broader meaning. It originally was started as a day to honor and mourn all U.S. military who passed away while serving in the military. I think it has gone beyond that, and it has become a day when we remember family members and friends and others who have passed away previously, mm-hmm. and that's fine. They deserve a day.
1: But this is the distinction between it and Veterans Day, where all veterans are recognized. And you're right, Paul. It's to honor those who gave their lives in service of the country in the military.
0: And it's not just about going out and barbecuing, although I understand in North Dakota it's going to be in the 90s tomorrow.
1: Yeah, I'll wait and see on that.
0: Yeah. Well, it's like predicting another Twins victory, you know. If it happens, it happens, but don't count on it. An important day tomorrow, Memorial Day, and at Legacy Wealth Management, we try to remember those things and pay attention to it. And anyway, that's what's happening tomorrow. I mentioned today's guest interview with Steve Reveland. You're going to want to stay tuned for that. He talks about more than just carving wood.
2: Right.
0: But I'll tell you what, until you've seen some of his beautiful tables, wow.
2: Quite the life he's had.
0: He does. We also have an event coming up, Dave, our dinner seminar. Want to give us the gories on that?
2: You got it. Well, we are doing another dinner seminar up in Grand Forks this time. So my old neck of the woods, spent 20 years up there. On June 16th.
0: One afternoon,
2: yeah. Grand Forks, June 15th, 5:30 p.m. at the Kingswalk Golf Course in their Eagles Crest Grill, a private room. It's open to the public. There is no charge, but seats will fill up fast. So you want to give us a call, 701-365-8083. And what are we going to be talking about, Paul?
0: Well, we're going to be talking about a topic that you and Devin are particularly steeped in, and that is investing and retiring in these volatile times, but also having a strategy, Devin, and talk to us about that.
3: Yeah, that's right. We're going to talk about a strategy that can protect your assets while also allowing them to grow. So that's two very important pieces. We kind of talk about the pillars of investing here. We use safety, growth, and income, and that covers two of the three very important pillars in investing.
0: Good points, Devin. Very good points. Okay, with that idea in mind, Devin, I'm going to go back to you again because we do an agenda here before the first half of the show is over.
3: Yeah, that's right. We're going to do our This Week in History, and we'll look at the stock market snapshot and talk about everything that's moving the market in the past week and what's going to be happening moving forward here. We'll do our 5 points in 5 minutes, and in the second half of the show, we're going to do our interview with Steve Revlin, who really is an interesting guy.
0: Yeah, good points, Devin. He really is an interesting guy. Had you ever heard of Steve before?
3: I had not, but I was very amazed with the story, and his book he wrote, too, was very interesting. And if you don't get a chance, obviously, on the radio here, we can't show the pictures, but you should really go take a look and see what he does, because he's got some pretty incredible work. Yeah.
0: We'll plug his website during the second half of the show, and you can see some of the things he's done. And, you know, it's kind of part of our program. We typically talk about financial and investment things, also food and music and anything else that comes across our minds. But it's nice to bring in, I guess you could call it a human interest story, but he's also... It's really related to our whole situation because Steve is old enough to retire. He could have retired, but he's, I think, started four different galleries in his life. He's written a book that's gone into second printing, and he's negotiating now for a second book. He's made some incredible wood structures, Steve.
1: Few artists actually retire.
0: Yeah, that's what he said. He said, we don't really retire. We just keel over someday. And there it is. Well, in any case... Dave, can you give us a quick abbreviated version of This Week in History?
2: That's right. We got a little bit of aviation history. May 21st, 1927, 99 years ago, aviator Charles Lindbergh etched his name into history by completing the first solo nonstop transatlantic flight. Lindbergh flew from Long Island, New York to Paris, France in 33 and a half hours. Boy, I hope they serve dinner on that.
0: And I've had some flights like that, too. Not on purpose.
2: Yeah, yeah. 28 of it on the
1: ground.
2: Yeah.
1: At least Lucky Lindy was probably not cramped.
0: No.
1: Not three abreast.
2: Yeah, the unprecedented 3,610-mile journey earned him the $25,000 Ortaig Prize, or that's adjusted for inflation, nearly $500,000 in today's money. So quite the payday for that 33-plus-hour flight. Lindbergh's historic flight transformed global transportation forever and ushered in a new era of commercial aviation. Today, more than 1,500 to 1,800 commercial cargo and military aircraft transverse the Atlantic Ocean every single day. A pretty incredible thing. 33 and a half, I can't imagine that.
0: You know, every time I get on board a plane, I don't think about Lucky Lindy, but I think about getting into this metallic tube and zooming along at 35,000 feet.
2: I call it a pressurized germ tube.
0: Pressurized germ tube. Boy, it is. It's, you know... aviation these days is fascinating from a number of viewpoints. How many, you know, if you go into an airport, seriously, you could have a career just looking at the people in there.
2: Easily.
0: Of course, they're probably saying the same thing about me. That's the problem, you know? Like that guy over there. Strange dude with the long hair.
1: When I see on the TV stories where you see the news, they're all backed up, you know, it seems like a very large slice of them is a younger demographic.
0: Yeah, there's certainly a lot more young people flying. And the other thing is, you know, Steve, when you and I were younger, you know, back before the World War I, no, but when people flew, they used to dress up a little bit to travel. And now it looks like a summer beach party, you know, kind of. It's, you know, not a big deal. But, I mean, I think if you're going to be out in public like that, you probably should... look a little
2: better. Well, if I was on a flight that's 33 hours, I'm wearing something comfortable.
0: But 33 hours, you know, most of them don't last that long.
1: I think you can even fly all the way to New Zealand for like 18 hours.
2: Right.
0: Say, let's try that next week. We could do a remote version of Investment Talk from New
1: Zealand.
0: Very
1: remote.
0: Yeah. Well, anyway, you know, I'm going to give a shout out here to a number of airlines. I was sorry to see Spirit Airlines go under. I think that's a shame. Their own people claim that it was a result of the high fuel prices, and you can only imagine that fuel is a big component in their profitability.
2: Huge.
0: Huge. Yeah. And the price of jet fuel has gone through the roofski. Mm-hmm. Anyway, too bad to see them go. I do appreciate airlines like Allegiant Air. I think Allegiant is a great addition. I'm glad we have it in Bismarck and Fargo and Grand Forks. And
1: the Honor flights flew directly from Fargo to actually the airport in Baltimore, which is about 40 miles from D.C.
0: Which airline did they fly?
1: Allegiant.
0: Oh, good for them. That's great.
2: Allegiant just bought Sun Country, too.
0: Yes, yeah, Allegiant just bought Sun Country, and there's some history with Sun Country. It's a pretty interesting airline, and so is... Well, there's just a lot of good airlines out there. In fact, this week I'm going to be flying on an airline I had never heard of before, and it's called Breeze. Never heard of it. But they claim to be a no-frills airline like Allegiant. Mm-hmm. And
2: where's their main destinations? Where do they like to go?
0: As far as I know, it's West Coast, and it is a closed cockpit job. That's important. I think you don't want to get into those ones with the open air thing. Steve's looking at me like, where are you going with all this?
1: I'm listening.
0: Obviously too much Prozac this morning.
1: Laid back.
0: In any case, thank you for all that information, Dave. I think it's important to take a look at some of the things that have gone on in history. It's good to remember them. And speaking of remembering them, this is another week to remember in the stock market.
2: That's right.
0: Yep. We say this every week, but you know, gone are the days of... Oh, you know, the market didn't do much today. Right. There was nothing of note. You definitely have to say that the Magnificent Seven and the technology stocks are back.
2: They're back, and they are performing it in full force. You know, a song you could have used, too, is Ain't No Mountain High Enough.
0: That would be good. Or The Boys Are Back in Town.
2: Or The Boys Are Back in Town. You got that right.
0: Ain't No Mountain High Enough. That's a great song.
2: Yeah. For sure. But yeah, no, the tech stocks are definitely kicking it, as you would say. All-time highs here with the Dow over 50,000, and we are onward and upward as we go. Big news, though, that we got earlier in the week is the inflation report came out.
0: Yeah.
2: Definitely a little too warm. 3.8% year over year, and of course, the Federal Reserve's target is 2. So we're getting close to getting to that double point.
1: And with the tick upward with the inflation rate, mm-hmm. it's going to make it even tougher mm-hmm. for the Federal Reserve Board and its new director lower that rate. Mm-hmm. So the question now is, will it stay the same or will they boost the rate higher?
0: And you know, how does that impact all of you out there listening today? It impacts because, you know, if you're thinking of buying a house or you've got someone in your family who's thinking of buying a house, the mortgage rates are not exactly tumbling down.
2: Right.
0: CD rates at the bank, it's kind of funny. Interest rates go higher. Do CD rates go higher? Well, not exactly.
2: Not exactly. They take a while to catch up.
0: Yeah, they're sure. Pretty
1: Correct
0: low.
1: Correct me if I'm wrong, but bonds are doing pretty well lately, right?
0: No.
1: They're not?
2: No.
0: Actually, you know, that's a great point, Steve. And guys, we could have a whole show about what's going on with bonds. You know, a bond is basically... a contract between you, sometimes you and the government, sometimes you and a company or another organization. It's basically you loaning them money, and then they agree to pay you an interest rate. That's right. What a bond
2: Skipping
0: is.
2: Skipping the middleman, so to speak. Yeah.
0: And the reality is that bonds have not averaged very well. Devin, you and I look at that sometimes at the office. I don't know if you have any numbers in your head, but they're just not doing all that well.
3: No, it's 5% or even lower than that. And of course, if interest rates do get higher, that's going to be bad for bonds as well, as existing bonds will have a lower return than newer bonds with the higher interest rates.
0: Good point. A bond that's already out there, like some people might already own, will get valued less because people don't realize, you know, if you have a bond and it's, let's say it's got an interest rate of 4% on it or pick a number, it's also got a price attached to it.
2: Yep.
0: And if interest rates are going up, the price is going down. And a lot of financial advisors, Steve, that we run into out there will say, well, you know, you should have some stocks, sure, but let's give you about 40 or 50% bonds. Mm-hmm. And our attitude is, well, then 40 or 50% of your portfolio is probably going to have tough sledding.
2: Correct.
0: So, yeah, there it is. Well, Anyway, anything else going on in the market that's exciting?
2: The big news, we talk about the 10,000-pound gorilla in the room. NVIDIA came out with their earnings and completely blew Wall Street away, beating all the expectations. So there's that AI trade in full swing. And then the other news is an initial public offering was filed by SpaceX. So I've been waiting for that for a while. Right now, it's listed apparently at about $800 billion is what they're trying to raise. But it could be as up to 1.5 to 2 trillion, which a couple weeks ago we talked about Meta, which with their IPO back in 2012 was the biggest tech stock ever introduced as an initial public offering. This would easily surpass that.
0: I wonder how big Meta was when it came out. Do you remember those numbers?
2: Off the top of my head, I can't remember. I think it was like around 800, 700 billion.
0: Yeah, it was a big deal. Yeah. Well, there it is. If you have questions about some of those IPOs, SpaceX and some of the others, you're welcome to give us a call at 701-365-8083. You know what? Let's skip the introduction to 5 points in 5 minutes, and let's see if we can take care of a couple of those points. Are you leading us off, Steve?
1: I can do that. Taking a line from a Tennessee Ernie Ford hit from way back in the 50s, another day older and deeper in debt. What are we talking about? For the first time since the end of World War II, the U.S. national debt, $39 trillion, is now bigger than the country's gross domestic product, which is $31.2 trillion. The source is The Hill.
0: Dave, you and I were talking about depression pills.
2: That's right. Well, Mother's Little Helpers, nearly one out of six Americans, or 56 million Americans, are currently taking antidepressant pills. That's according to the Scientific America. So one in six. So those commercials you see on TV, you actually see them.
0: Devin, fires in California, big deal.
3: Yeah, that's right. More are threatening Southern California right now. State Farm Insurance, which is California's biggest insurer, has already paid claims of $5.7 billion in settlements involving last year's catastrophic fires around the LA area. And total claims are expected to reach up to $40 billion.
0: Boy, and there's no wonder why insurance goes up, I guess. Right. Although, if you check the profitability of these companies, many of them are doing quite
2: They're doing
0: quite
2: okay.
0: Well. Yeah, they sure okay. are. Yeah. The other thing that is amazing is how many of these countries pull out of North Dakota and Minnesota. A lot of them aren't writing new insurance in North Dakota and Minnesota.
2: Florida's running into that problem.
0: Yeah, that's a shame when that happened. Hey, have we got time to talk about Elon Musk, Steve?
1: Well, it's your turn.
0: Okay. Elon Musk holds the record as the first person in history to surpass a net worth of $800 billion, with some estimates peaking at, woohoo, $850 billion. His new SpaceX and AI and so on accounts for the vast majority of his fortune, valued at over $500 billion. He's also the largest stakeholder in Tesla, but that's shifting.
1: And he's doing right. And our fifth point. More than you probably think. An estimated 1,000, perhaps as many as 1,600 vessels are currently trapped or waiting in the Persian Gulf and the surrounding waters to transit the Strait of Hormuz, which looks like it could stay in the news for
0: Here's the story. I believe that President Trump is kind of promoting the fact that they're about to come up with an agreement on opening up the Strait of Hormuz. And I wouldn't be surprised if we see that on Monday, Memorial Day. We'll have to wait and see. Speaking of waiting and seeing, the second half of this show, folks, you want to stay tuned throughout the news because we've got Steve Revland. And on Investment Talk, I think that's going to be pretty cool. 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Thanks so much. We'll be back right after the news.
4: ABC News, I'm Brian Clark. Crews are working around the clock in Southern California to prevent an explosion or a leak at a toxic chemical tank in Orange County. At least 50,000 people have been forced to evacuate. The county's fire chief, Craig Covey, said,
5: "Our goal is not to just save our communities. It's also to save our environment."
4: Secretary of State Marco Rubio said the world could get good news today about a potential deal to end the Iran war, as President Trump said the deal's largely been negotiated. It's one of the biggest days of the year for auto racing, but today overshadowed by last week's sudden death of NASCAR star Kyle Busch. He'll be honored at today's Indianapolis 500 and tonight's Coca-Cola 600. Busch's family said Saturday the 41-year-old died of sepsis that followed pneumonia. 19 people were hurt in a stampede early this morning in Atlantic Beach, South Carolina. Three people were taken to hospitals. Authorities say none of the injuries are life-threatening. This is ABC News. New York City transit officials say a trend fueled in part by social media is endangering young lives.
6: New York City transit leaders say subway surfing keeps ending the same way, in tragedy. The latest case Friday when two teens allegedly climbed on top of a moving train crossing the Williamsburg Bridge. Both fell off, one teenager died, another remains in critical condition. Reports of riders climbing outside trains has surged. Last year alone, five people were killed in subway surfing incidents. Transit officials have called on social media companies to take down posts and pictures and videos of people subway surfing more quickly. Dave Packer, ABC News, New York.
4: A fisherman was killed on Australia's Great Barrier Reef in the country's second deadly shark attack in just over a week. Authorities in Queensland say a 39-year-old man was spearfishing with friends off of a boat when he was attacked by a shark and sustained a fatal head injury. Last week, a shark attack was blamed for the death of a man off the coast of Perth on the West Coast. I'm Brian Clark, ABC News.
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3: Good morning. It's currently 61 degrees and sunny in Fargo-Moorhead. From the KFGO News Center, I'm Tommy Fox. Moorhead police say a black bear was seen in city limits yesterday morning. The bear has gone through the MSUM and Concordia neighborhoods, apparently heading east. If you see the animal, police ask the public to keep a safe distance and avoid approaching or attempting to follow the animal. The Minnesota DNR will respond if the bear becomes a threat to people. Black bears are commonly found in the northeast third of Minnesota and are considered a resident species in Becker County. The Minnesota DNR says they are slowly expanding their range west and south. A black bear was seen in Fargo in early April. North Dakota Game and Fish says that bear was likely a young animal, which are known to wander hundreds of miles in search of their own territory. 15 people are accused of stealing more than $90 million in various fraud schemes impacting multiple Minnesota Medicaid programs, including one that the fraud crisis effectively wiped out. Two of the defendants appeared in court on Friday for their initial appearances before a judge, including 32-year-old Muhammad Omar of Roseville, Minnesota. Omar made national headlines Thursday when the FBI said he jumped from a fourth-story balcony in an attempt to evade arrest. He was later arrested at his cousin's house. He allegedly used Medicaid dollars to buy property in Kenya. He'll remain in custody ahead of a detention hearing scheduled for Wednesday. A House bill co-sponsored by Julie Fedorchuk is expected to be the subject of heated debate when it reaches the Senate. Proponents of ethanol say year-round sales of a gasoline blend containing 15% of the biofuel would give consumers a less expensive alternative to fill their gas tanks, boost energy supplies, and benefit agricultural interests. The outcome of this debate, which will continue in June when Congress returns from its Memorial Day recess, largely depends on whether the push for year-round E15 use can get 60 Senate votes after the House this month passed legislation allowing it. The White House has signaled its support. Federal regulations have restricted E15 from being sold from June 1st to September 15th because of its effects on air quality. But the turmoil triggered by the war in Iran has been an important boost to Congress's efforts to pass year-round E15 legislation. AAA reported that the national average for a gallon of regular gasoline cost $4.55 a gallon Friday, up from $3.20 a year earlier. KFGO Weather Center forecast. Today, sunny skies, high of 83, southwest winds at 10 to 20 miles per hour. Tomorrow for your Memorial Day, sunny skies, high of 92. Tuesday, mostly sunny, high of 93. Wednesday through Friday, partly cloudy, highs in the mid-80s. Tommy Fox, News Radio, KFGO.
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0: Who doesn't enjoy a good Bob Seger hit? That would be my... If you're a rock and roll guy...
1: Whenever the song comes on the radio, no one turns the channel.
0: No, you don't turn the channel. Bob Seger, what a dude. He's made a couple of appearances in Fargo, including about 100 years ago. I actually brought him to Fargo to perform out at the old grandstand at the Red River Valley Fair. And
2: that goes back.
0: That goes back. And Lee Massey, at the age of about 19, was in charge of lighting. So he brought some lights out from WDAY television, some of the old super hot television lights, and he hooked them up there so we'd have a little bit of lighting because I hadn't thought much about that. And Lee pointed up at the clouds that night that were gathering over West Fargo, and we had a huge crowd there. He pointed to the clouds and he said, "Say, you know, Paul, if a single droplet of water from those clouds lands on these lights, they will explode and shower everyone with glass."
1: Oh, boy.
0: Oh, I said, thanks a lot, Lee, for bringing that up. But that didn't happen. The concert went on. And then we took him to Bismarck and played at the old, I think it was called the Patterson Hotel or the GP or something. And they had a little concert there at the hotel. And we stayed up all night with Bob Seger and his band, John Bolger and I. And we played poker with those guys.
2: How did it come out?
0: Oh, it was awesome. I can't remember how it came out. But I would bet that every time Bob Seger gets on the radio, he says, "You know, I remember when I was out in Fargo and Bismarck." Yeah. Or maybe he doesn't. I don't know. Well, that's our...
2: He's still around.
0: He is. He's like 81 years old, I believe. And he's not touring anymore. He's really stopped in 2019, as I understand. But he does make some occasional appearances from time to time. I found, you know, Steve, you and I were talking about this. I found out that he collaborated with the Eagles on one of their big songs, Heartache Tonight. That's pretty cool. Helped write that song. You know, you don't think of him as working with the Eagles.
1: Right. Standalone guy.
0: Well, in any case, that's Bob Seger. Hey, you are listening to Investment Talk Radio, brought to you by the advisors at Legacy Wealth Management. We get to come into your homes, your automobiles, wherever you have a listening device, and talk to you about what's going on in the market and music and other fun topics.
1: How it applies to you.
0: Yeah. Right.
2: Breakfast pizza.
0: And Prozac pills. And yeah. They all go together, man.
2: Prozac with that pizza?
0: Yeah, we actually crushed it in there.
2: It's a house special.
0: You're going to like it. You're going to like it. There's no doubt about it. It's not very depressing, I can tell you that. Anyway, you know, we like to do fun things on the radio and on television. We have a great version of our show today on television that begins at 9:30 out of Bismarck and Minot, and it's on your ABC stations out there, KBMY and others.

0: Steve's phone just rang in here. We don't do these shows just for entertainment value or whatever. We do it because we think we have some important things that may help you as you move along into retirement. Maybe mm-hmm. you're already in retirement.
1: That's right.
0: I get a kick out of it. We have a gentleman who lives over in the Moorhead area who is in his upper 80s, mm-hmm. and I've had some neat conversations with him, and he says, you know, I listen to your show every Sunday morning. I always find it enjoyable.
1: Oh, well, that's great.
0: Yeah, it is fun. And so wherever you are, we're glad you tuned in. If you should happen to miss an episode, I know that KFGO archives it on their website. You can always go there and find it if you so choose.
1: That's right.
0: And if you're listening, you know, elsewhere in the country, you don't have to be within radio range. You tell your listening device, like an Echo or a...
1: Well, don't forget, if you want to see us in person, where we could be in
0: where
1: Grand Forks.
0: Where could that be?
1: Yeah, we better replug this. We got a dinner seminar up in Grand Forks on June 16th at 5:30 p.m. at the Kingswalk Golf Course at the Eagles Crest Grill. Private room, open to the public. There is absolutely no charge. Dinner will be served. We're going to talk about all the various comings and goings and the volatility in the market, what that can mean for you when you're saving for retirement, you're in retirement, wherever you happen to be, this would apply to you. So if you're in the Grand Forks area, give us a call, 701-365-8083 to reserve your seats. So yeah, really looking forward to it. So
0: now wait a minute, that's in Grand Forks, but can people from Grafton come to this?
1: For an extra feat, no, I'm just kidding. No,
0: how about Thief River Falls?
1: Of course.
0: Okay. Anyone East Grand?
1: You're willing to make it to Grand Forks, we'll entertain you, that's for sure.
0: Well, I think it's a good time to see people in person. You know, a lot of financial advisors are out there, they're in their offices, and good for them. It's good to get out amongst the humans and be seen and talk about things, and that's what we're gonna do. And the food at the Eagle Crest Grill is going to be pretty darn good. They're
1: going to
0: do their buffet thing.
1: I know. I can't wait for that.
0: Madison from our office is coordinating all that, but she's not cooking it. That's very important. She's just coordinating it. The Eagle Crest people are cooking it. It's going to be good, Steve. It's going to be very good. And you deserve some of that food, doggone it. We'll bring some back for you.
2: Well, great.
0: Okay, that's coming up on June 16th. What other things? Dave and Devin, can you give me like 10 seconds each on... what's been going on in the market lately? Because we may have new viewers, listeners, the second
1: half. We got brand new highs right now, and we get this question all the time. Should I be investing right now at all-time highs with all the turmoil going on? The answer is, come to Grand Forks. We'll tell you all about it.
0: And Devin, what do you think? Has it been, is it too scary in the market right now, or we got room?
3: I think we got room. We've talked about this before. I think in the last 5 years, we've had over 100 new all-time highs. So, you know, sometimes you may think, oh, it's at its all-time high. Can it go any higher? Well, that's what the stock market does.
2: As young as Devin is, he can afford at his young age to take a little more risk than some of his old codgers here.
0: And, you know, that brings up a great topic, Steve, because one of the things people talk to us about is, well, I don't want to take too much risk. I don't want to take too much risk. And we tell people, don't worry. We're not taking risk. We might have a little volatility, but no risk. Speaking of risk and volatility, doggone it, I'd like now to turn the board over to Tommy Fox, who's going to bring us in with Steve Revland. We also like to take a look at individuals. And in today's case, an individual who may be near retirement age, but in fact hasn't really fully retired, but continues to be a productive member of the community. And that person is the guy we're talking to today, one such individual. His name is Steve Revland. So good morning again to you, Steve. It's good to have you on board.
4: And I'm glad to be here, Paul.
0: Yeah. We're going to have some fun. I have all kinds of information about you, Steve. The first thing I'm going to do is I'm going to show a picture of this book again. The book that you wrote. It's kind of a young version of you on the cover of that. It looks like a woodcut. You know,
4: was a few weeks ago.
0: Yeah, all right. A great book that Steve wrote. It's called Simply Revland, an autobiography, and the subtitle is How to Succeed in Life Despite Yourself. We're going to get more into that in just a minute. But, Steve, I remember in your early days, you were a musician in Fargo, weren't you?
4: That's correct, yes.
0: Can you tell us about those early days as a musician? How early were they and things like that?
4: Well, I came from a musical family.
0: Okay.
4: And my sister, Claudia, bought me a guitar. I think I was 6 or 7 years old. Taught me a few chords and got the ball rolling.
0: Yeah. Now, Claudia was kind of a celebrity in her own right, wasn't she?
4: She was Miss Fargo and Miss North Dakota in 1960.

0: 61 and 62 was in the Miss America pageant.
1: Wow.
0: And yes, she was our family celebrity, yes.
1: You know, the interesting thing, I'm going to back up just a little bit. One of the interesting things is, Steve, you started off as a musician at the behest of your sister, Claudia, but then you became a furniture maker and operate an art gallery. You've done a number of things in art galleries. You wrote an autobiographical book, which I held up a minute ago, and you've certainly lived long enough to retire, but here you are continuing to create new things. We mentioned the musicianship. Tell us about that time in your life when you moved from realizing maybe you weren't going to be on party line for the rest of your life, and you decided to become a woodworker. You mentioned, I know in your book, you mentioned your high school woodworking class.
0: Yes, well, I took wood shop in 1969 and 1970. And I was a very poor student, so I don't. Woodshop was about the only thing that I passed, actually. And so I knew, as someone who is dyslexic and ADHD, that I never passed anything but woodshop. And so that was the solution, was the ticket to how I would survive in this world today as an adult.
1: And it's done pretty well for you over the years. You've managed to not only create some incredible woodworking projects, and we're going to take a look at some of those pictures in just a minute, but you've also run some art galleries, and you've met an awful lot of people, and you wrote a book. And let's take a look at some of the pieces that Steve has put together to kind of give some background to this. I think in our first slide, we've got a great one here, Steve, and maybe you can tell us about that particular project.
0: That is a Costa Rican teak root.
1: Wow.
0: And then it is embedded in blackened epoxy resin.
1: Wow.
0: 2022, I think I created that piece.
1: And you've done a number of tables, like somewhat similar to this.
0: I probably have made 2,000 or
1: wow.
0: so tables in 53 years, yeah.
1: That's just beautiful. Let's take a look at the next one here. That looks pretty interesting, too.
0: That is the Enterprise Revisited. So that is
1: like
0: a subliminal piece, and if you can imagine picturing the Starship Enterprise. So I try to make a subliminal piece every once in a while that might remind you of something, especially if I name it.
2: Sure.
1: That's obvious. That's just I can almost see Captain Kirk right there on the bridge. You know?
2: That would look amazing in my fish tank, actually. It looks
1: yeah,
2: like
1: well, I bet great. It's bigger. How big is that piece?
0: That is about 4 feet long and 20 inches high. And it is made from hackberry, highly figured redwood, and a teak root base.
1: Wow.
2: Very cool.
1: Obvious to say that your pieces are not only functional pieces of woodworking, people can use it as a table, but also a great piece of art. And that's why I would imagine you have a lot of this included in your art gallery.
0: Correct.
1: Steve, tell us a little bit. We're going to move away from the pictures for just a minute mm-hmm. and back to real live action here. Tell us a little bit about your art gallery, because I know many of these pieces, and we're going to go back and see some more of the pictures in just a minute. Many of these pieces are available in your art gallery.
0: None of these are. Right. So I continue to make pieces of art at the age of 73, and artists don't retire. We just
1: keel over.
0: We just eventually gradually tip over when we're ready, when the time is right. But I've made thousands of pieces, and I continue to this day, having the time of my life right now.
1: Let's talk about that art gallery. Dave and Devin, you and I have spent a little bit of time down there walking through, but Steve, your art gallery is located in Fargo. Tell us about the location and about some of the other people who are involved there, because Steve Poitras, who's normally with us, his wife is involved.
0: Correct. Sue is one of my partners down there. So I have seven partners.
1: Wow.
0: Dakota Fine Art is at 11 South 8th Street at the old Dakota Business College building. It is actually my eighth gallery that I've built since 1983. And like my wife says, it's your last gallery. So we're celebrating our eighth anniversary celebration on June 18th. So it is the longest running gallery that I have ever built or owned as well.
1: And tell us about some of those seven partners you have, some of the cool things that they produce as well.
0: Well, Eric Johnson, printmaker. We've got Sue Poitras, who's a remarkable painter, who's been practicing about as long as I have. Trudy Stubson, painter. She teaches art in Morehead High. I know I'm leaving some. Malcolm Thompson, jeweler. Oh, my partners will kill me for not remembering everybody.
1: Well, I know for a while you had Meg Peldo there as well.
0: Yes, and Meg has left, and she is now a guest artist. So Jeffrey Anderson just joined us, and as well as Jill Johnston just joined us as well.
1: Very good. Yeah. Lots of interesting people. I can tell you from personal experience, folks, if watching today, if you would like to find an interesting place to go and browse and look for things that you might add to your home decor or your lake cabin or anywhere else, this gallery that Steve has is just amazing. And I believe, if my memory is right, you're located also right next to kind of an antique place.
0: Nearby, right around the corner, there's an antique store as well.
1: Yeah, yep. Lots of fun and interesting things coming from your particular studio. Let me talk a little bit about your book now for a second, okay. Steve, called Simply Revland. If someone's interested in getting this book, is it available online, or how do they get it?
0: Amazon, Barnes & Noble online, Audible, and it's also at your Fargo Public Library.
1: Wow, that's awesome. Yeah. It's an interesting book. I have to tell the story that I hadn't read the book, although Kay Weiss, who works with us on this show, when I told her who we had, I said, gee, do you think we could get a hold of a copy of the book? She said, Paul, I have one, and it's autographed.
2: How cool.
1: So that is cool. I picked it up, and I started reading it, and I couldn't put it down. Great stories. I loved when you mentioned Glenn Melvey, the former principal of Jefferson Elementary School, where you went to elementary school.
0: Right.
1: Glenn was an interesting guy, and his daughter, Anne, was actually a student of mine years ago. Okay. So kind of small world. Yeah. So how did you get into writing this book? What prompted you to write a book?
0: I love to write. I don't love to read, but I, you know, like I say, I haven't read my book because I'm dyslexic, but I'm, you know, my brain is wired to create stuff and to write things. And I wrote the book for my kids and my grandkids, so when I did tip over, they could read about the old guy, and I had no intention of it ever being on the market or having, you know, a Hollywood narrator create an Audible version of it. So that has been a surprise to me.
1: And not only that, but if my memory is right, you've sold a lot of copies of this book. And did you go into a second printing yet or not?
0: I went into a second printing, and you can now buy it on my website.
1: Wow. And what is your website, by the way?
0: SteveRevland.com.
1: Well, that's a good name.
2: It's a good name.
1: How'd you come up with that one?
0: I bought the domain 30 years ago when the internet came into play.
1: We have a nice slide here showing a view of your gallery, Dakota Fine Art, an artist-run gallery. That's very important,
0: yes,
1: I think.
0: Yes, it is. That's the business model that works. Gallery 4 has been around for 50 years, and that's the reason they have, because they're a cooperative.
1: Yeah, and it's at 11 8th Street South in Fargo.
0: Yep.
1: Of course, to our viewers who are out there in Bismarck or Minot or Williston or Grand Forks, you can always get a hold of things by contacting you, and you mentioned the website once again, that's SteveRevland.com.
0: That's correct.
1: All right. So people can go there and find things. The subtitle of your book is How to Succeed in Life Despite Yourself. What do you mean by that, Steve?
0: Well, growing up dyslexic, ADHD, also had Tourette's syndrome, which I still have a little bit of. And I'm 35 years in recovery, too. So the first half of the book is about my childhood afflictions. And the second half of the book is about my recovery from drug addiction and alcoholism.
1: But you've certainly come a long ways since those days. And you have a lovely wife.
0: Yeah.
1: You're married now. And you kind of inherited a family when all that went on. And how about pets? You got any pets out there?
0: We have Pookie and we've got Coco, cat and a dog.
1: Well, it sounds like a great family life. How would you describe, you know, the things you make, Steve, we understand, you know, this is not inexpensive department store stuff necessarily, but they're still affordable for people, aren't they?
0: I guess it depends on the artist in the gallery. And so after 53 years, I, you know, my furniture is high-end. Yep. And I'm not saying you can't afford it. I'm just saying that, you know, I've kind of earned that distinction, is that the longer an artist practices, the higher cost you can charge, you know, and I, you know, and I don't need to work anymore. But like I said, we don't retire.
1: No.
0: So this is the best years of my life right now. You know, I don't have to create 70 tables a year, so I can maybe make 30, and that's just fine.
1: You know, Steve, I've seen those tables when I come over to your gallery. I've seen those. I've seen pictures of them, and I think we even have some more pictures here that we can maybe show. But a lot of it involves pretty exotic wood species. I mean, this is not your basic oak and pine from down the road. You've got some exotic woods. I bet you have some fascinating stories on how you sourced some of that material. Maybe you can recall one of them and tell us a little bit about that.
0: Yeah. Well, before the internet came along, I was delegated to our domestic species, you know, birch, oak, maple, boring, colored grade. And then when the internet came along and I was able to enter wood slabs on the internet, up came purveyors from all over the world, Costa Rica, Mexico. A lot of my exotics come from Central America. Paroda, mango, monkey pod, teak. Yeah, so those...
1: I think those are kids I went to high school with.
3: It sounds like diseases.
0: Sounds like a law firm. So yeah, these are woods of color. So I don't need to use any stains. I just do clear coats on all the pieces.
1: Have you ever traveled to any of those places to try to get the woods?
0: No.
2: No.
1: So it works on the internet.
0: Well, there it's a very competitive market, you know, and so they are very good at marketing their wood, you know, and their slabs. So, so I do business with maybe 7 or 8 different purveyors around the world.
1: Steve, I know you've got some more thoughts.
2: Steve, with everything that you've done, and when it comes to all the artwork that you've created, all the things you've been in with your life, you know, one of the common themes here with Investment Talk is we talk about people transitioning into retirement, and we talked about it as like repurposing your life. And you kind of just mentioned like you really don't ever retire, right? Kind of what are your thoughts on when you kind of enter toward the retirement age, even though maybe we might not be fully retired, right? What are kind of some of the things that, like with your book, some of the things that maybe you talk about, like what can people look in retirement to kind of maintain that purpose and everything that you've kind of been through?
0: Well, one thing with me in this, how to succeed in life despite yourself, I've worked really hard, you know, and there's always hope. Regardless of whatever affliction you have or addiction or whatever, there's always hope through hard work. And for me, it was more my brain is wired to create stuff. And that has been my pleasure. And I continue today. But as far as retirement, like I say, I won't retire. I try to take good care of myself so I can continue to do this until I'm 95 years old. And then I'll take up golf, perhaps, after that. But, yeah, I'll continue to work. And, of course, I'm making money doing that. So I do have a retirement fund as well, but I don't need to really draw on it. But I am forced now to draw on my retirement.
1: Yes. Yeah. Well, we get to a certain age, you have to take 70, that required minimum 72. Distribution. I don't know if we have any more slides that we want to show of his artwork, but if we do, we could. Yeah, look at that. Look at that, Dave. Holy
2: that is incredible.
1: Yeah,
0: that was a 10-foot long Dunningham table that went to Edina, Minnesota.
1: That's just beautiful.
2: How long does it take to make those?
1: Let's see that next one.
0: That probably took me 2 months. That is a highly figured sequoia redwood that I got from my supplier in Eureka, California.
1: That's just incredible. I'm not sure if we have any more, but you've given us some. Look at that. Another great one.
0: Yeah, that's a monkey pod from Costa Rica as well, live edge monkey pod. That was probably from 15 years ago.
1: Wow, we have time for one more. If we have one more, if we don't have one, that's okay. Hey, just a reminder, you've been watching Investment Talk TV. We are so tickled to have you on board with us, Steve Revlin. Thank you so much for being here. Will you come back again sometime?
0: Absolutely.
1: Okay, Steve is going to come back sometime. And that was Steve Revlin live on Legacy Wealth Management's Investment Talk TV. And you heard it also here on the radio. You can go to steverevlin.com and you'll see all the images that he talked about. Hey, for Dave and Devin and Steve and Tommy, thanks so much for tuning in. We'll be back next Sunday.
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5: Currently 61 degrees in Fargo, Moorhead. 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
6: 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Beautiful. And so Pastor Jessica today will continue as we picnic through Proverbs in her message today. One other announcement, just to look at the News You Can Use section in your bulletin and note that our summer concert series begins June 10th. June 10th. With that, I would invite you to bow your head with me as we begin this service in a word of prayer. Most high and holy God, pour out upon us your one and unifying spirit and awaken in us a holy hunger and a thirst for unity in your spirit. We pray this in the name and the power of your spirit. Amen.

We begin our service today gathering around the baptismal font, for it is here where we first enter the family of God. And so we begin in the name of the Father, and of the Son, and of the Holy Spirit. Almighty God, to whom all hearts are open and all desires known, and from whom no secrets are hid, cleanse the thoughts of our heart by the inspiration of your Holy Spirit, that we may perfectly love you and more worthily magnify your holy name through Jesus Christ our Lord. Amen. And from the scripture in 1 John, if we say we have no sin, we deceive ourselves and the truth is not in us. But if we confess our sin, God, who is faithful and just, will forgive us our sins and cleanse us from all unrighteousness. We take a moment now of silence, self-reflection, and self-examination as we come before God with our sin in the presence of his people.

0: It is 61 degrees and sunny in Fargo, Moorhead. 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
1: We are in bondage to sin and cannot free ourselves. We have sinned against you in thought, word, and deed, by what we have done and by what we have left undone. We have not loved you with our whole heart. We have not loved our neighbors as ourselves. For the sake of your Son, Jesus Christ, have mercy on us. Forgive us, renew us, and lead us, so that we may delight in your will and walk in your ways to the glory of your holy name. Amen. Almighty God, in his mercy, has given his Son to die for you, and for his sake, forgives you all of your sin. As a called and ordained minister of the Church of Christ, and by his authority alone, I therefore declare unto each and every single one of you the entire forgiveness of all of your sin in the name of the Father and the Son and the Holy Spirit. Amen. We sing together in our green books, hymn number 479. 479 in the green book. Please stand in body or spirit as you are able, as together we sing, My Faith Looks Up to Thee.

0: The Lord be with you. Let us together pray. Dear Lord, this morning I ask for your love and grace to guard my heart so that you are in the midst of everything I do. Remove negative speech from my mouth and harsh thoughts from my mind, and help me to ponder the path of my feet and to trust that you hold me up when I am weak. In your name we pray. Amen.
1: The first reading today comes from the fourth chapter of the book of Proverbs. I have taught you the way of wisdom. I have led you in the paths of uprighteousness. When you walk, your step will not be hampered, and if you run, you will not stumble. Keep hold of instruction. Do not let go. Guard her, for she is your life. Do not enter the path of the wicked, and do not walk in the way of evildoers. Avoid it. Do not go in it. Turn away from it and pass on. For they cannot sleep unless they have done wrong. They are robbed of sleep unless they have made someone stumble. For they eat the bread of wickedness and drink the wine of violence. But the path of the righteous is like the light of dawn, which shines brighter and brighter until full day. The way of the wicked is like deep darkness. They do not know what they stumble over. My child, be attentive to my words. Incline your ear to my sayings. Do not let them escape from your sight. Keep them from within your heart. Keep them within your heart. For they are life to those who find them, and healing to all their flesh. Keep your heart with all vigilance, for from it flow the springs of life. Put away from you crooked speech, and put devious talk far from you. Let your eyes look directly forward, and your gaze be straight before you. Keep straight the path of your feet, and all your ways will be sure. Do not swerve to the right or to the left. Turn your foot away from evil. Here ends our first reading. The second reading comes from the second chapter of the book of Acts. When the day of Pentecost had come, they were all together in one place. And suddenly from heaven there came a sound like the rush of a violent wind, and it filled the entire house where they were sitting. Divided tongues as of fire appeared among them, and a tongue rested on each of them. All of them were filled with the Holy Spirit and began to speak in other languages as the Spirit gave them ability. Now there were devout Jews from every people under the heaven living in Jerusalem. And at this sound, the crowd gathered and was bewildered, because each one heard them speaking in the native language of each. Amazed and astonished, they asked, "Are not all these who are speaking Galileans? And how is it that we hear each of us in our own native language? Parthians, Medes, Elamites, and residents of Mesopotamia, Judea and Cappadocia, Pontus and Asia, Phrygia and Pamphylia, Egypt and the parts of Libya belonging to Cyrene, and visitors from Rome, both Jews and proselytes, Cretans and Arabs, in our own languages, we hear them speaking about God's deeds of power." All were amazed and perplexed, saying to one another, "What does this mean?" But others sneered and said, "They are filled with new wine." But Peter, standing with the 11, raised his voice and addressed them, "Fellow Jews and all who live in Jerusalem, let this be known to you and listen to what I say. Indeed, these are not drunk, as you suppose, for it is only 9 o'clock in the morning. No, this is what was spoken through the prophet Joel. In the last days it will be, God declares, that I will pour out my spirit upon all flesh, and your sons and your daughters shall prophesy, and your young men shall see visions, and your old men shall dream dreams. Even upon my slaves, both men and women, in those days I will pour out my spirit, and they shall prophesy. And I will show portents in the heaven above, and signs on the earth below, blood and fire and smoky mist. The sun shall be turned to darkness and the moon to blood before the coming of the Lord's great and glorious day. Then everyone who calls on the name of the Lord shall be saved. Here ends our second reading. Please stand in body or in spirit as we greet this morning's gospel by singing our gospel acclamation.

0: The Holy Gospel this morning, according to St. John, the 15th and 16th chapters.
1: Glory to you, Lord.
0: When the Advocate comes, whom I send to you from the Father, the Spirit of truth who comes from the Father, he will testify on my behalf. You also are to testify, because you have been with me from the beginning. But I have said these things to you so that when their hour comes, you may remember that I told you about them. I did not say these things to you from the beginning because I was with you, but now I'm going to him who sent me. Yet none of you asked me, where are you going? But because I have said these things to you, sorrow has filled your hearts. Nevertheless, I tell you the truth. It is to your advantage that I go away. For if I do not go away, the Advocate will not come to you. But if I go, I will send him to you. And when he comes, he will prove the world wrong about sin and righteousness and judgment. About sin, because they do not believe in me. About righteousness, because I am going to the Father, and you will see me no longer. About judgment, because the ruler of this world has been condemned. I still have many things to say to you, but you cannot bear them now. When the Spirit of truth comes, he will guide you into all truth, for he will not speak on his own, but will speak whatever he hears, and he will declare to you the things that are to come. He will glorify me, because he will take what is mine and declare it to you. All that the Father has is mine. For this reason, I said that he will take what is mine and declare it to you. The Gospel of the Lord.

0: So true confession time. Proverbs is one of the hardest books of the Bible for me. I tend to believe that life is kind of complicated, and Proverbs seems to entertain the idea of a simple and uncomplicated life. If you make good choices, good things will happen to you. If you make bad choices, bad things will happen. But if you've lived long enough, you've likely wondered, why do bad things happen to good people? And that's why Proverbs needs Job and Ecclesiastes, the books of wisdom. Because together they ask this question, what does it look like to live wisely in this complicated world? I don't know about you, but I need a little more wisdom for how I can live in this crazy and unpredictable world. So here you go. Another week, another proverb. And this one is serious. It even says so itself. It says this, above all else, guard your heart, for everything you do flows from it. Above all else. In other words, make it a priority, a number one. If you do nothing else, do this. Guard your heart. Protect it. Pay attention to it. And be ever so careful what you allow into it. Why? It answers that question too. For everything you do flows from it. We are to make guarding our hearts a priority. Because what shapes our heart shapes our life. What shapes our heart shapes our life. Many of you know the story of David, a great man with an even greater story. So his story begins as a boy. He's playing the lyre in King Saul's court, a simple shepherd boy, anointed king, chosen among his brothers and filled with the Spirit of God, the scriptures tell us. He's a boy that knew that his strength came from the Lord. And it's by that same strength that David is made king and he slayed the mighty giant Goliath. He is the one the Lord chose. The scriptures even call him this, a man after God's own heart. But somewhere along the way, David stopped paying attention to his heart. His attentions drifted. His desires went unchecked. And he got a little too comfortable. And before he knew it, there he was, gazing at a beautiful married woman bathing on a rooftop. He sends for her, sleeps with her, and then has her husband murdered. What went so wrong? From a man after God's own heart to a murderer? But I think you and I both know this. David didn't get to murder overnight. The rooftop wasn't the beginning. In fact, his downfall began far before Bathsheba even entered the picture. It began when he stopped paying attention to the direction of his life, when he neglected to guard his heart. You see, the truth is, even a heart after God is vulnerable when left unguarded. So if our hearts are really the center of our lives, and if guarding it is the most important thing we ought to do, then I think we have to ask ourselves a question this morning, an uncomfortable question. What or who are we letting shape us? Author and teacher John Mark Comer says, if we're not being intentionally formed by Jesus himself, then it is highly likely we are being unintentionally formed by someone or something else. That's the reality, isn't it? Because nobody accidentally becomes more like Jesus. We drift all the time, but we rarely drift toward him. Something is always shaping us. The question is simply, what? Or who is forming your heart? Is it Jesus? Or is it the constant noise of the world around you? Is your heart being shaped by the presence of God? Or your TV? Whatever news program you're watching? By social media? By your endless need to be right? By money? By success? By relationships? By pride? Because whatever captures our attention eventually begins to shape our hearts. And Proverbs teaches us that what goes in will eventually come out. Our lives are not usually wrecked in one moment. They're shaped one small step at a time, one habit at a time, one compromise at a time, one influence at a time. And in the same way, a life rooted in wisdom and rooted in the love of Jesus Christ is also formed one small step at a time. So the question is simple. Who or what is shaping you right now? I'll go first. One of the things that I struggle with most in my life is hurry. I say yes to too much, and before I know it, my schedule is full and my brain is full. And I can get overwhelmed really quickly. And rather than letting Jesus shape me, I realize that I'm actually letting hurry shape me. And let's be real, who's ever their best self when you're in a hurry? Right? I stop noticing people. I stop listening well. I become impatient. I'm emotionally unavailable. Don't get me wrong, I can still preach and I can still do my hospital visits, but internally I'm rushed and disconnected. You see, when I don't guard my heart and I let hurry in, it does more than just affect my schedule. It shapes my heart. And I don't really like myself in those moments or those seasons. Just a couple weeks ago, I stood up front over in the Celebration Center, and it was confession time. And just before I went up, I remember thinking, what am I doing? What am I doing? I went from meeting to meeting, conversation to conversation. I picked up my kids from school. I shoved food in their face, and here I was, asking all of you to confess your sins before the Lord, and my heart wasn't even right. I wasn't my best self, and I knew that people got the worst of me that day. See, the hurry of this season has exposed how easily my heart can be shaped. And it was in that moment up front where I encountered Jesus. Jesus used my hurry to expose my heart and to show me how much I need him. You see, I need Jesus not just to forgive me. I need Jesus to form me. So what is it for you? What are you allowing in today that's shaping your heart? This week, I want to challenge you. I want to challenge you to pay attention. Pay attention to what's shaping your heart. Notice when anxiety rises up. Notice when cynicism creeps in. Notice when you're becoming emotionally numb. And then I also want you to notice this. What draws you toward the presence of Jesus? What helps you slow down? What awakens your love for God? What softens your heart? What helps you become more attentive to Jesus? And remember, it's not a competition to see if we can be better people. This is about intentionally allowing Jesus to form your heart. Because if Jesus isn't shaping your hearts, the world certainly will. So identify the things that draw you closer to Christ and do more of that. And then identify the things that pull your heart away and do less of that. Because here's the truth. A heart shaped by Jesus becomes a heart that loves well. And that's where David finally lands. Yes, he is a man after God's own heart, yet he was imperfect. He made devastating choices when he stopped guarding it. But when David is finally confronted with his sin, something breaks open in him. And in Psalm 51, David realizes his problem is not just his behavior. His problem's his heart. And his cry at that point isn't, God, help me make better choices. His cry is this, create in me a clean heart, O God, and renew a right spirit within me. You see, David realizes that behavior modification will never be enough. Managing his image will never be enough. He needs renewal from the inside out. See, he comes face to face with the truth that we all must confront on this day. What shapes your heart shapes your life. And this is the good news of Jesus today. Jesus never abandons us to our messy, broken hearts. He restores them. He reshapes them and he makes them new. So today, let David's prayer become our own. Create in me, create in us a clean heart, O God, and renew a right spirit within me. Amen.
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having heard God's word for us, let us now confess our faith in that word, speaking together the words in which we baptize, a belief in the Father, the Son, and the Holy Spirit, one God, three in one. We confess together, speaking the words of the Apostles' Creed. I believe in God, the Father Almighty, creator of heaven and earth. I believe in Jesus Christ, his only Son, our Lord. He was conceived by the power of the Holy Spirit and born of the Virgin Mary. He suffered under Pontius Pilate, was crucified, died, and was buried. He descended into hell. On the third day he rose again. He ascended into heaven and is seated at the right hand of the Father. He will come again to judge the living and the dead. I believe in the Holy Spirit, the Holy Catholic Church, the communion of saints, the forgiveness of sins, the resurrection of the body, and the life everlasting. Amen. At this time, I would invite our ushers forward to receive our morning offering, saying thank you, people of First, for the many ways that you continue to connect people to God and to each other.

shape us, remake us in the image of your Son. Create in us a clean heart and renew in us a right spirit. Slow us to a pace where we can see your face and love one another well. Lord, in your mercy. Jesus, you are our all in all, and we thank you that you are the rock of this church, the cornerstone of our faith, and the firm foundation upon which we stand. Thank you for the company of saints, the body of believers, and the great cloud of witnesses that you call together to testify to the glory of the Father's wisdom and truth. Thank you, Jesus, for your church. As imperfect as we are, you still use us to connect people to your heart. What a privilege Pentecost is to celebrate the giving of your Spirit's movement among us. Set us each on fire to share the gospel good news. Lord, in your mercy, hear our prayer for peace. Compassionate Savior, like a shepherd, lead us down paths of righteousness and truth. No more let hatred govern or sin rule over us, but bring peace like a river that attends to your will and your way. A peace that guides our heart, our soul, and our mind. A peace that passes understanding and keeps us covered in your grace, that we might freely share it with a world in need. We pray today for our servicemen and women stationed here and around the world. Protect those serving in harm's way with your thick presence. And thank you for all the many veterans who have sacrificed their time, their bodies, and their lives. Lord, in your mercy. Merciful God, draw close to the shut in and the shut away. Draw close to the suffering and to the sick. Bind up the brokenhearted with blankets of comfort. Especially today we pray for Don Brunges as he grieves the loss of his mother Mary. Lord, in your mercy. Into your hands, O Lord, we commend all for whom we pray, trusting in your mercy through your Son, Jesus Christ, who is Savior and Lord. Amen. We pray now together the prayer that Jesus taught. Our Father, who art in heaven, hallowed be thy name. Thy kingdom come, thy will be done, on earth as it is in heaven. Give us this day our daily bread, and forgive us our trespasses, as we forgive those who trespass against us. And lead us not into temptation, but deliver us from evil. For thine is the kingdom, and the power, and the glory, forever and ever. Amen. Again, thank you so much for joining us for worship, and we would invite you all into the great hall just through these doors and straight down the hallway for good conversation and coffee as you go on your way today. Will you please rise to receive the blessing? May the Lord bless you and keep you. May the Lord's face shine upon you and be gracious to you. May the Lord our God look upon you with favor and fill you full of his love. This in the name of the Father and the Son and the Holy Spirit.

0: peace to love and to serve the Lord. Thanks be to God.
1: 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We'll get a quick look at your Weather Center forecast. Today, sunny skies, high of 83 degrees, southwest winds at 10 to 20 miles per hour. Tomorrow for your Memorial Day, sunny skies with a high of 92. Tuesday, mostly sunny, a high of 93. And Wednesday through Friday, partly cloudy with highs in the mid-80s. So it should be a beautiful week, beginning to the week in the Fargo-Moorhead area. Should be a great week in general in terms of weather. Coming up later today here on KFGO, we'll have Minnesota Twins baseball against the Boston Red Sox. 12 noon will be the pregame show right here on KFGO after Meet the Press, which begins at 11 this morning. Inside Twins will be on our sister station, 740 The Fan. That begins at 11:30 this morning. And we'll have Fargo-Moorhead Redhawks baseball as well, as the Redhawks have their series finale against the Kane County Cougars. Fargo-Moorhead lost both games in the doubleheader at Newman Outdoor Field last night. They look to salvage the series finale today. 12:40 is the pregame show this afternoon on our sister station, 740 The Fan. Jack Michaels will have the call. Broadcast schedule for KFGO for the rest of the day. We're going to head to Replant in a matter of moments. 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Currently 65 degrees in Fargo-Moorhead. It is sunny. Replant is coming up.
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10: Well, yes, thank you. You know, Dave and I have known each other for over 50 years, and so I'm happy to substitute as needed here. And he was a graduate student at NDSU in horticulture when I was an incoming freshman. And so we've known each other ever since.
9: I love that.
11: Yeah, I tell you, that institution has put out some of the best darn gardeners you're ever going to meet in your life, haven't they?
10: Yeah, and so, and of course, so we had the same professors and everyone. Yeah. So we've often chuckled about some of the quirks of some of the professors we had. And so, great. Dave is a regional treasure in horticulture.
9: Yeah, and so are you, Don Kinsler. So we have the best one coming up next year. So horticulturalist Don Kinsler in for Dave Decock today, and we're taking your questions at 35270. That's our Adventure RV Text Club, or you can call us at 237-5948, 800-880-5346 on our Matt's Automotive Service Center studio line. Let's get straight to the Text Club, Don. Someone said, Plant Talk, our dandelion annuals or perennials?
10: Dandelions are a fascinating plant. Now, they are not native to North America. They were brought to this continent in the 1600s as a medicinal. So they came over on the ship, probably on the Mayflower, and they've done quite well for themselves on this continent. Again, they do have medicinal properties, but anytime you bring in a non-native species and there aren't natural predators and things that control it, they can go wild, literally. Yeah. And so dandelions are a perennial, a true winter-hardy perennial, meaning they come back each year from the root system. So they do overwinter underground and pop back for us. The other fascinating thing about dandelions is, once the yellow flower fades to the puffball, and good wind comes along and the puffball shatters, and those are seeds. And dandelion is unique in that the seeds have no rest period. As soon as they land, they can sprout. Many other types of things, such as tree seeds, have kind of a dormancy. They need to go through a winter or something like that. Dandelions, and one reason why they spread so prolifically, is when those seeds land, they can immediately start growing. And then, of course, once they do start growing, then they are a winter-hardy perennial, so they'll be there for us.
9: I mean, any time that we are feverishly trying to get rid of the dandelions in my yard, I think of my kids so excited to see them come back in the spring. My daughter bent down to pick her first dandelion and went, I'm so glad these are back.
10: Oh, yeah.
9: So sometimes we need the childlike wonder to enjoy them.
10: Oh, yeah. When you mention that, it takes me back. I can recall it as yesterday. I was 6 years old on the playground at school. I grew up at Lisbon, North Dakota. The dandelions were blooming. I was just thrilled. So I picked a handful, took them home to mom. I thought, I really have something here. Now I'm less enchanted by dandelions. When they're popping up in between my peonies and everything else that I want, I'm a little less enchanted with dandelions than I once was.
9: Okay, let's talk about this later spring that we're having, Don. Or is it later? Because we had you on just a few weeks back, and I feel like your planting period is maybe in this time frame that we're in now, right?
10: Yes. I set my 10-day window, my preferred window of planting, for May 15th to the 25th. Because just year in and year out, that seems to be a good window to keep an eye on. Kind of keep an eye on, is it a cold spring, or warmer spring, etc. So if it's a warmer spring, maybe I'll opt for the 15th of May. This year, it's colder, so just rototilled, going to plant in, it'll be closer to the 25th. Okay, so now, why is that my 10-day window? Why don't I use, why don't I use Mother's Day or something else?
9: Yeah.
10: Because the chance of frost is so great in early May, and each day in May that Each day that the calendar passes, the likelihood of frost becomes less. And so too often there have been frosts in the first half of May, and then you end up covering things, hauling in and outside the garage. Plus, the wisdom of the old gardeners that went before us. Okay, the parents, grandparents always said, wait until Memorial Day to plant their garden. You know, yeah. I think we've all heard that, because then they said chance of frost will be much less likely, the soil is warm, and things will just pop. And now, when the old-timers talked Memorial Day, they were talking May 30th, because until 1969, 1970, Memorial Day was May 30th, and then they moved it to a Monday holiday, then which rotates. And so there can be a six-day period there. You know, 6 days in May makes quite a difference in planting time and the weather. And so they were talking May 30th. So I've always, I don't wait until May 30th most years, but I like that 10-day period. Because, again, I listened to what the people before me said, and it just kind of makes sense. And also, if you're planting things like tomatoes into chilly ground, they're just going to sit there and maybe even go downhill. Whereas if the soil temperature gets warm enough, things just pop. You know, there are things that like cold temperatures that we could have put in earlier. Peas, carrots, potatoes could have gone in earlier. There's some gardening we could have done in the vegetable garden. But, so anyway, that's my long spiel as to why I wait for the 15th to the 25th.
9: Well, I'm glad to hear, because I haven't done anything yet.
10: So I don't consider it late. It's late in that, some things have been slow to pop out of the ground, and trees have been slow to leaf out. Mm-hmm. My Trader Mulberry is not, we could do a whole show on Trader Mulberry, fascinating history on that. But my Trader Mulberry tree has not even leafed out yet. Which is slow. And so
9: what if you are worried about something that hasn't blossomed that you would expect? I have some like grasses that I haven't even seen pop up yet. Should I be worried about them yet?
10: Yeah, some of the ornamental grasses, it's interesting that you bring that up, Amy. Some of the ornamental grasses really need warm soil in order to kick, because their root system is down in that soil. So regardless of what the air temperature does, that soil temperature has to warm up enough to coax those root systems to start sending up the grass blades. So I've noticed, too, some of our ornamental grasses are growing.
9: Yep, mine too, and some aren't.
10: others are a little smarter and aren't going to risk a frost, so they're a little slower to grow. And so I've noticed that also, the slowness in some of the grass species to grow.
9: Yeah, okay, I've noticed that too this year. I did have a thought, though, because I feel like the blossoms are staying on the trees for a little bit longer.
10: Oh, you got it.
9: Is that because it's a little bit cold? Like, is there a chance that that's keeping the blossoms on for longer?
10: Oh, absolutely. Yep, you got that right. The flowering crab apples.
9: Yes.
10: They're in beautiful bloom. And also tulips bloomed a little longer this year, because what hastens the decline of all these blossoms is a hot, windy day. You know, if we get 95 degrees and a hot wind, it just saps everything out of those blossoms and they start going downhill. So you're absolutely right. If we get a cool period, those blossoms last longer. So if we take a look at the benefits of this cool weather, the flowers do last longer. Our fern leaf peony is just starting to bloom, and so the coolness does keep that blooming longer.
9: Yeah.
10: And so there is an upside to that.
9: It is. I mean, I've really enjoyed all the blossoming crabapple trees around Fargo, Moorhead, West Fargo. Even in our backyard, we have two that are growing quite nicely. And I thought to myself the other day, I feel like we've kept our blooms a little bit longer this year.
11: We have an irony going on at the Gordon household, because our flowering crab is gorgeous right now, right? Probably the most actually beautiful I've seen it in the last couple of years, if I'm going to be honest. But our Christmas cactus also has three blooms on it. So that means that the temperature next to the window has been just cold enough to stimulate some growth on that.
10: Because that's right. You know, I'll oftentimes get emails about people, gosh, my Christmas cactus are blooming, doesn't it know what the calendar is? But you got it right, JJ. They are triggered by cool temperatures. And so next to a window, that little microclimate of coolness, it says, oh, gosh, it must be the middle of winter. And so I'm going to decide to bloom. And so, you mentioned the flowering crab apple. The fruiting type apples are also blooming, And of course, the fruit set that we get this summer is going to depend on whether those blossoms were happy and set fruit. So now I'm curious, bees, which pollinate the apple trees and plum trees, the bees have to be in the mood to be out pollinating and flying between. And so in this cool, chilly weather, and we had a fair amount of wind, were they in the mood to do their pollinating thing? So I'm curious. We had good blossom set. I've seen lots of good blossoms on our fruit trees and others. And so if we don't get a good fruit set, sometimes you need to look back. Oh, here in May, whatever the dates are here, we had this chilly time. Maybe the bees weren't doing their thing.
9: Interesting. Someone in our text club says, how about planting pumpkins too early?
10: The soil for pumpkins and tomatoes and cucumbers and like the seeds that we plant, you know, pumpkins, squash, cucumbers, zucchini, the temperature of the soil should be around 55 and above. It should be heading upward above 55. And we've got to be approaching that. And with some temperatures in the 80s, I'm going to go ahead and plant our pumpkin seeds and squash seeds and cucumbers. So I think we can go ahead.
9: Okay.
10: Yeah, we should be fine. If they had emerged before this frost in areas that had got much below 32, those probably would have been nipped.
9: Sure.
10: Possibly killed.
9: Right.
10: But I think now we're in pumpkin planting territory.
9: Okay, good. And maybe you already answered this question as well. It says, Don, when should I plant my tomato plants in the garden? When can I plant grass seed? And when can I plant zucchini seeds? Okay, so they want to know about tomatoes, grass, and zucchini.
11: I'm surprised they didn't ask you to come plant them, Don. But they need a lot of information.
10: Well, sure. And so tomorrow morning, I have tomorrow off. So tomorrow morning, my wife and I are going to be doing all this also because I rototilled last night, and I'll finish rototilling tonight. So tomatoes, two things affect when you plant tomatoes. One is, of course, the likelihood of frost should not be there, and it looks like we're going to be safe. Mm-hmm. And the other thing, the soil has to warm up. You know, I mentioned the 55 degree threshold, and I didn't check the soil temperature this morning on Endon, but we should be getting there. So yes, we are in tomato planting territory. Grass seed, that could be done now. Was there a third thing?
9: And tomato. Zucchini.
10: And zucchini,
9: zucchini,
10: yes.
9: Zucchini and grass.
10: Yep, grass, find a seed now. Yep. And zucchini.
9: And zucchini, when to plant.
10: And zucchini, yeah. That could be seeded
9: that,
10: now.
9: That could be
10: similar
9: now.
10: To as pumpkins.
9: Okay, so I just pulled up Endon just so we could take a look real quickly.
10: Yeah, what's the soil temperature, Fargo?
9: Soil temperature at 2 inches. Is that what we want to look at?
10: Look at the 2, 4, and 8.
9: Okay, 51 degrees at 2. 50 degrees at 4 and 49 at 8.
10: Yeah, so it's still kind of chilly down there, but we're going to be getting some 80 degrees. And if we get a little rain too, that'll help warm the soil.
9: I'm reading 5, 10, 20. I didn't realize. I thought I was reading 5. No, I'm reading 2, 4, 8. Yep, I'm right.
10: Oh, sure, because I think so, the 5 is probably centimeters or something.
9: Centimeters.
10: Like that.
9: You got it.
10: And so, so it's warming up. And
9: it is,
10: so, and, you know, if they were going to forecast highs in the 40s, I'd say maybe hold off a while. But the highs that are projected in the 80s, soil's going to warm up. I would go ahead and plant as I'm going to.
9: Okay. It's Plant Talk on KFGO. Don Kinsler, horticulturalist, sitting in today. And Kevin is on the line. Hi, Kevin. Go ahead.
12: I have got about an 8-year-old Norway maple, and last year it had all the signs of iron deficiency, so I treated the soil. Now this year it's really slow to emerge compared to my other maple.
10: And yeah, you've put the nail on the head as to what kind of happens with maples. Now maples, as a rule, such as the Norway maple and some of the red maples and the autumn blaze maple, they would be happiest in the naturally forested areas of Minnesota and on eastward. The soil there is quite a bit different. More forest type. From the Red River Valley and on west, our soils were prairie-type soils. They're more alkaline, and you don't kind of find as widespread natural forests, of course, in our area. And so maples are one species that really you can see that difference. So they oftentimes will respond by the leaves turning yellow. The veins will stay green, yellow in between the veins, in a disorder called iron deficiency chlorosis, meaning because of our heavy soil, alkaline soil, clay soil, they have a hard time taking up iron out of the soil. The iron's there, but that species just can't absorb it. And so doing like you do, applying iron to the roots is great. If the tree is small enough, garden centers also have formulation that can be sprayed onto the leaves, and it can even be injected. Tree arborists, you know, tree companies, can inject the tree also with iron. And so one thing that oftentimes will happen with a tree that is iron deficiency, they'll be slower than others to leaf out. Also, maples vary from one block to the next or even within a yard. Sometimes a maple in one corner of the yard will do just fine. The other corner of the yard, it'll pout along with iron chlorosis. So are any leaves coming out of that maple?
12: Well, yeah, they're nice and green this year, but I have two other maples in the same backyard, and they came out, and they're really green. The one that had the iron deficiency, those leaves are pretty green this year.
10: Good. Good. And, you know, as long as those leaves stay green, you can kind of monitor. Then you can kind of let up on the iron doing that. But as soon as, like, in the middle of summer or something, if you detect they're getting yellow, then another application of iron.
12: Would some fertilizer spikes around the drip line help?
10: You know, instead of fertilizer spikes, which give kind of a localized shot of fertilizer, it's better to use a granular or a liquid type fertilizer that would go in and penetrate all the root system. So fertilizer spikes are handy. You just pound them on in, but they'll feed those the roots that are kind of right there where you pounded the spike in. And so a granular type fertilizer distributed over the root system and then watered in would actually be more effective.
12: Okay, I'll do that. Thank you very much.
10: Yeah, thank you for calling.
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23: Hi, this is Jody from Jean's The Right Plant Place. 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
9: Plant Talk is on the air. Don Kinsler sitting in for Dave Decock here on KFGO. And we were just talking on the break. Has Dave's former position as a Cass County Extension agent, horticulturalist?
10: Exactly. I took kind of a long way around. I first started with Extension in late 1970s. Then my wife and I owned a garden center. And then I came back to Extension. So I took the long way around. Dave stayed with Extension 40 years straight.
9: Yeah. Yes. I love that. Plant Talk with Dave Decock and today Don Kinsler, brought to you by Thompson Greenery, Strand Ace Hardware, Buffalo River Sales, Chisholm Trail Farm, The Garden of Healing, Jeans the Right Plant Place, and Bloomfield Garden Center. On the line with us now, Michelle, you have a question for Don. Go ahead.
0: Nice cool weather has kept my tulips going longer than normal. But my question is that I have two stands that are about 10, 15 years old. They just keep coming back reliably. But I've got one spot in front of my house that faces south. And those tulips will come up for a couple years, and then all I get the next couple years is just their leaves. Is there something that I'm doing, or
10: yes,
0: I just get rid of those leaves? Or I'll let you answer.
10: Yeah. Thank you for calling. And, of course, there are different types of tulips. Some perennialize better than others, meaning they come back more reliably than others. And one of the keys to getting tulips to come back reliably each year, not just leaves but also the blossom, is this time of year when they still have their leaves, is to fertilize them. It doesn't have to be a bulb-type fertilizer. Few gallons of Miracle-Gro solution watered on, or a granular-type fertilizer that then you water in to dissolve the granules. But this time of year, right now, after they're done blooming or as they're finishing up blooming, that bulb way down underneath is already forming next year's flower bud. And so what we do right now, what happens next spring depends on what we're doing right now. And if the tulip doesn't have enough nutrition now, it doesn't have enough strength to make a little flower bud way down in there. For example, in the fall of the year, if you dissect a tulip bulb, you can see the little buds way down in there. I mean, they aren't colored, but under a microscope, you can see them. And so that fertilizing is really important. So I would suggest on any of yours, those blooming, those that didn't bloom, is right now give them a good fertilizer. And of course, the leaves should remain on until they die down naturally, because what they're doing, the greens are doing their photosynthesis thing, and that's what's building the energy down in that underground bulb that's kind of like an onion type thing on a tulip. The leaves need to stay on to feed that bulb, because then that in turn is what's going to pop up so very vigorously next spring.
0: Okay, thank you.
9: Okay.
10: Yeah, thank you.
9: Thanks, Michelle. Okay, let's go to Jeanette.
1: Hi, Don. I recently received an aloe vera plant, and the tips of some of the spikes are turning brown on me. You won't know what I'm doing wrong.
10: Well, a couple of things with the aloe. They are such a wonderful succulent. And, of course, as most succulents, a couple of things they're sensitive to is the soil type. They need a good, well-drained soil type, because just because of their succulent nature, they're used to storing up water inside that plant. And so they need the soil to dry to drain really, really well. And so when the leaves and something start to turn brown, tips, etc., it's usually a reflection of maybe the soil isn't draining enough. Maybe a succulent-type soil from a garden center might be a good option. And also to let them dry out well in between waterings. So how often to water an aloe like or other succulents? If you insert a finger up to the first joint, about an inch down or so, if you feel moisture at the tip, then that there's plenty of moisture there. And so succulents should dry out quite well. So when you feel no moisture at the fingertip, maybe you let it go even a few more days and then go ahead and water. So I'm kind of suspecting that it's kind of a water type issue on that. How long ago did you get it?
1: Oh, about 6 months ago.
10: Oh, okay. So,
1: I've been watering it very well along with my other plants, and I think that's probably the reason.
10: Yeah, because if a person waters them as you would your other houseplants, you probably have a good handle on how to water those. And then if an aloe is watered with that same regimen, they're likely staying a little too moist.
1: Yep. Okay.
9: Thanks for the call, Jeanette.
10: Thank you.
9: Plant Talk is on the air with horticulturalist Don Kinsler today, sitting in for Dave Decock. Back to the phone lines we go. Sue has called back. Hi, Sue. You're on. Go ahead.
2: Yes. I'd like to get the name of the trees that are
1: absolutely beautiful right now, and they're flowering.
10: All right.
1: I'd like to also know the name of the most vibrant purple one.
10: All right, great. There have been huge strides made in these, and they're known as either flowering crab apples or ornamental crab apples, you know, generically. And, of course, great strides have been made in these. The old-fashioned types, you know, 30, 40, 50, 60 years ago, had big fruits that when they dropped, you know, they were mushy on sidewalks and lawns, and nobody wanted that. So the new, more modern cultivars have a very small fruit that when it drops, it's not messy. And also, you can have your choice of colors. There's the white type that are blooming now. The most common cultivar there is Spring Snow. They're actually sterile, so they don't set a fruit. But also, as you're driving around, you'll see some that are kind of a pinkish, some are a rose pink, and some are a very deep purple. Almost. And so the garden centers, the locally owned garden centers now, will usually have anywhere from maybe 6 to 12 different types for you to choose from. And those cultivars, the cultivar names of those do kind of change as new things are developed. So the best bet to kind of find that deepest purple one that you mentioned would be to go to one of the, especially the locally owned garden centers, and look over there. Ornamental crabapple block, and they should usually be blooming now too, so you can kind of actually see the blossoms. Most of them are probably in bloom, and so now would be a good time to go and do a little bit of shopping. So I don't have the exact name of one, because those cultivar names can change as new things come up. And so, but anyway, they are generically known as flowering ornamental crab apples, and they are spectacular all around the region.
9: Yeah, they really are. Thanks, Sue. Thanks for the phone call. A text at 35270, Don. I have two river birch. One is very bright, vibrant. The other is not showing signs of coming alive. Is there anything I can do for the second one?
10: There's nothing you can really do to coax it to come along faster. But one thing that you can do with the one that isn't showing signs of activity is check to see if, for sure, is it okay? You know, is there still life in that river birch? And that's by doing the scratch test. So on the outer twigs, just with your thumbnail, scratch away the outer bark, kind of the on river birch. It's kind of a reddish, grayish red brown bark. So scratch that away on the twigs, and as you scratch away, you should reveal a greenish layer called the cambium layer. That's the lifeblood area of a tree. And if you continued scratching, you get down into the white wood that's in the middle. So check to make sure that there is that green layer there. So that indicates that those twigs in that area are alive. So kind of work your way around the tree to see, oh, is there life in all those? If as you scratch, it's just brown underneath the outer bark, and no greenish layer, then that twig area is dead. So you work your way around to see, is there any life in the tree? You work your way down, and hopefully there's still life there. It's just a little slow. Trees can be like kids in a family. You know, some start out a little quicker than others. and check to do that scratch test to determine if there's life. If there's not life, which I hope there is, if there's no life, well, you know, then I remember a good quote from Dave is, even Miracle-Gro won't resurrect a dead plant from the dead. And so, but I'm hoping it's just a little slow. Nothing you can do, yeah. No fertilizer will spring it forth. It needs to spring forth first, and then you could do some fertilizing.
9: Yeah, good point. Someone said, we enjoy English cucumbers available retail. Is it possible to grow them locally?
10: Yes, almost all cucumbers, the English type, kind of the burpless type, the longer type, you know, with less seed in, almost all of them will ripen within our climate area. There are some varieties of cucumber that will start bearing earlier, some a little later, but the English-type cucumber will make it.
9: Okay, Don, I promised we would get to this maple tree question. Someone says, I couldn't get my maple trees trimmed in March. They have leafed out. Can I trim them now? Can you still trim a maple tree?
10: Yes. In fact, the maple trees right now is the ideal time, because maple trees and birch trees are an exception to the pruning rule. Most trees, you prune them while they're still dormant. But if you prune maple and birch trees too late in the winter, they ooze a bunch of maple syrup. And so, and you'd have all that running down out of the pruning wounds. So the time to do maple and birch also have that sap that runs. And so you delay until the leaves have expanded, nearly fully expanded, and then do the pruning. Then you won't have a couple of gallons of maple syrup running out of the pruning wood.
9: There you go. So that's okay. It was okay that they missed it in March.
10: Good timing.
9: Very good timing. Hey, Don Kinsler, we really appreciate you coming in today. Thank you so much.
10: Well, yes, always happy to substitute for Dave as needed.
9: Oh, that is so sweet. We really appreciate it. Don Kinsler, horticulturalist here at NDSU Extension, joining us for Plant Talk.
2: 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A look at your weather center forecast. Today, sunny skies, high of 83 degrees, southwest winds at 10 to 20 miles per hour. Tomorrow for your Memorial Day, sunny skies, high of 92. Tuesday, mostly sunny, high of 93. And Wednesday through Friday, partly cloudy with highs in the mid-80s. In Fargo-Moorhead Redhawks news, this just in, Jake Dykoff had his contract transferred to the Baltimore Orioles organization. Dykoff was named the American Association Pitcher of the Year in 2025. So congratulations to Jake Dykoff as his contract has been transferred to the Baltimore Orioles organization. KFGO time is now 10:53. Before we head to meet the press here on KFGO, we'll get you a little bit of a this week's KFGO. One segment from Afternoons Live with Tyler Axness. He was joined by Joel Kaith with Proof Artisan Distillers this week. And we'll go to that right now before Meet the Press here on the Mighty 790 and 104.7 KFGO.
3: 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How you been?
4: Greetings. Doing well.
3: Very good. Spring is, well, it feels like it's actually here. We got Memorial Weekend upon us. Tom's about to tell us it's going to be a pretty pleasant weekend. People are going to want to stock up, whether they're heading to the lake or wherever it is they're going, and you have the hookup for them.
4: Yes, fantastic. Yeah, no, our ready-to-drinks are loading into local stores daily. And next week, we are going to start tastings and sampling at a number of the local liquor stores. So, and we're excited about that. Our tunes, our ready-to-drink tunes in the cocktails. And many of these have been out in prior versions in bottles originally, the White Russians and Mudslides. A pina colada, which is spectacular. And Cosmos, there's like 12 of them actually. Too many to list, but keep looking for them. And they're loading in like two and three SKUs at a time going into liquor stores. So we're excited about the summer.
3: Be watching for the tunes, those ready to drink. So they take the work out of it for you. So all you have to do is crack open that top and enjoy. Now, last month when you were here, you brought us a sample of the ready to drink Bloody Mary mix. And let me tell you, you perfected it, my friend. I don't know how you did it in a can, but it is top notch stuff.
4: You know, actually, the most rewarding that has been in for many, many years was the look on your face when you popped and you tasted that. You just grinned and go, oh, yeah, this is it.
3: Yeah. I mean, you saw the reaction from us. Yeah. I mean, it was genuine. Yeah. It was perfected. And I just don't know how you got that in a can is the thing that I'm just perplexed about.
4: It is. That one is a challenge. And again, when you do have that one, it wants to be shaken and poured on ice. And yeah, it's a fantastic cocktail. And yeah, with Eric and other bartenders and mixologists looking at us going, yeah, you got this one. So that's a good feeling.
3: I like that. Joel just told you to just put that over some rocks, or you could be like me and just drink it straight from the can. It was just as good that way as well.
4: We're not here to judge.
3: No, however you want. And like I said, the work's already taken care of here. Now, you said you're going to be over at some local liquor stores in West Fargo. That's going to begin, you said next week?
4: That is starting next week. And we're going to be doing at least two nights a week at various liquor stores, and we're hitting all of them. From the Happy Harry's and the Crown Royal and Bottle Barns. Many of them have the displays in there already. I know Bottle Barns has gotten theirs. Empire's, I believe, was delivered today. And all of them are carrying. I'll be honest, we're not in CashWise yet. We have to go through corporate in order to get that approved. So I'm still working on that. Please put in a good word for us anytime that you're at one of those establishments. And yeah, we want to service them all.
3: Yeah, gotta love corporate America. Know a thing or two about that. one other thing, when we talk about the ready to drinks, you also have the old fashioned pre bottled as well.
4: Yes, Yeah, that's a fun one. And it takes, again, at a campground. That's what I heard some other people recently say, that, yep, it was great sitting around the campground, just pour it in a little cup, and away they go.
3: Yep.
4: So keep it, look for our,
3: keep
4: look
3: it simple.
4: For our old-fashioned, yeah. Simple. Our old-fashioned. And then it's complimentary. We've got an espresso liqueur as well for those that like the coffee and happy coffee in the morning.
3: Yeah, we've dabbled in them all, my friend. And yes. Like I said, when you're out at the lake, whether it's the camper or the cabin, you don't want to be thinking, you don't want to be working. And you guys have taken care of all of that with these ready to drinks and the pre-bottled old fashions and all the liqueurs. You can go ahead and spice up your coffees as well. Joel, anything else before I let you go this week?
4: You know, you can't. Oh, can't overlook Minions, or Minions yeah. Gin, and it's getting into, you know, I always say, let summer be gin. Minions Gin and Cranberry is still my favorite go-to of a mixed drink.
3: Okay.
4: Easy, light in summertime.
3: I dig it. It's right here. It's now. The summer is now. Joel, it's always a pleasure, my friend. You travel safe, and we'll talk again soon, all right?
4: Take care. See ya.
3: All right. Yep. Cheers to you. That's Joel Kath again, proof.
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2: Cave Show time is 10:59, closing in at the top of the hour, where Meet the Press will take over until Twins pregame at 12 noon. Currently 69 degrees in Fargo, Moorhead, sunny skies. Tommy Fox with you from the KFGO studios. A review of the sports across our family of stations today. Again, as I mentioned, Twins pregame at 12 noon. Series finale against the Boston Red Sox. Minnesota looking to sweep the Sox before heading to Chicago to take on the White Sox. So after playing against the Boston Red Sox, Minnesota will start a four-game series against the Chicago White Sox beginning tomorrow afternoon here on KFGO. Meanwhile, on our sister station, 740 The Fan, Inside Twins will get underway at 11:30 a.m., and then a little bit over an hour later will be the pregame show for Fargo-Moorhead Redhawks baseball as the Redhawks take on the Kane County Cougars, the series finale of that series at Newman Outdoor Field. Fargo-Moorhead looking to salvage the series finale after losing both games in a doubleheader last night. 12:40 pregame on our sister station, 740 The Fan. 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We're coming up on 11 o'clock.
8: This Sunday, dealing with Iran. President Trump says a deal with Iran has been largely negotiated, with final terms still being worked out. Is the war over? Plus, primary payback. President Trump tightens his grip on the Republican Party as his critics inside Congress are pushed out of the race and punished for breaking ranks.
19: There is a yearning in this country for somebody who will vote for principles over party.
24: We knocked out Massey.
8: What does it mean for the future of the party and the midterm fight ahead? I'll talk exclusively to Republican Congressman Thomas Massey of Kentucky. And funding backlash, a growing revolt on Capitol Hill over President Trump's spending priorities, including a White House ballroom and a $1.8 billion so-called weaponization fund.
25: This is corruption that has never been more blatant.
26: I mean, this is just stupid on stilts.
8: I'll talk to Democratic Congressman Ro Khanna of California. And gender gap. Our Meet the Moment conversation with Reshma Sujani, the founder of Girls Who Code and CEO of Moms First, on the fight to empower women and girls.
27: American motherhood is broken by design. It's a feature, not a bug.
8: Joining me for insight and analysis are NBC News Chief Foreign Affairs Correspondent Andrea Mitchell, Amy Walter, Editor-in-Chief of the Cook Political Report, former Homeland Security Secretary Jay Johnson, and Mark Short, former Director of Legislative Affairs for President Trump. Welcome to Sunday. It's Meet the Press.
28: From NBC News in Washington, the longest-running show in television history, this is Meet the Press with Kristen Welker.
8: Good Sunday morning. President Trump is facing a number of pressure points this morning on the world stage and at home, including trying to find a way to end the conflict with Iran, as his director of national intelligence, Tulsi Gabbard, resigned Friday, the fourth cabinet secretary to leave her post in less than 3 months. Meanwhile, on Capitol Hill, fallout is growing over the president's so-called anti-weaponization fund, with Republicans canceling votes on DHS funding and leaving Washington early. The controversial plan, launched through the Justice Department, would open nearly $1.8 billion in taxpayer money to claims of government weaponization, including from some January 6 defendants who were pardoned by the president.
7: Under what circumstances would it ever make sense to provide restitution for people who were either pled guilty or were found guilty in a court of law? These people don't deserve restitution. Many of them deserve to be in prison.
11: I think that there are and will be continue to be a lot of questions around that the administration is going to have to answer.
12: I got to tell you, the Republican senators were pissed. People were the entire meeting. They were screaming at the acting attorney general, and he was trying to lay out the legal basis.
8: The president reacting to senators who pushed back on his plans.
13: But are you losing control of the Senate, sir? Are you losing control of the Senate, Senate Republicans?
14: I don't know. I really don't know.
8: The tensions on Capitol Hill building among Senate Republicans after the president's decision to endorse Texas Attorney General Ken Paxton over longtime Senator John Cornyn in the Republican Senate runoff in Texas. Still, Mr. Trump feels emboldened politically, tightening his grip on the party and celebrating the downfall of one of his Republican targets, Congressman Thomas Massie, who he saw as disloyal for breaking ranks over the Epstein files. Massie lost his primary race to a Trump-backed opponent Tuesday night, the president taking a victory lap on Friday.
24: Well, I had a good night the other night, right? We knocked out a bad senator from Louisiana. We knocked out Massie, a horrible, one of the worst Republican congressmen ever. We knocked out somebody in Georgia, Raffensperger. We knocked him out. We knocked out everybody.
8: And joining me now is Republican Congressman Thomas Massie of Kentucky. Congressman Massie, welcome back to Meet the Press.
15: Thanks, Kristen.
8: Thank you so much for being here. I do want to get to your race in just a moment, but I have to start with that developing news on Iran. President Trump posting on Saturday that an agreement with Iran has, quote, largely been negotiated. It's unclear what exactly has been agreed to, whether any deal would directly address the issue of the nuclear program, which, of course, is at the center of the war with Iran. So far, no final deal has been announced. But, Congressman, would you support a short-term deal with Iran?
15: Well, I was the author of the first war powers resolution to get us out of Iran. My constituents are hurting. Gas is almost $5 a gallon. Diesel's almost $6 a gallon. And the farmers here in Kentucky can't afford the fertilizer to put on their field. So, heck yes, I would support it. We don't know what the terms of it are. But if Lindsey Graham and Ted Cruz are crashing out last night, I'd say it's probably a pretty good deal.
8: All right. Well, let's turn to the big news. The reason why you're here, you did lose your bid for re-election this past Tuesday after serving seven terms in Congress. Why do you think you lost this race, Congressman?
15: Well, listen, since the day I got to Washington, D.C., I've been doing this job like I thought people wanted you to do it. I read the bills. I didn't give my voting card to the speaker. I've never given it to a president. I don't even give my voting card to the Freedom Caucus. I vote for people over party. And, you know, that means 10% of the time I vote against the party. I've exposed a lot of things in Washington, D.C., the cronyism. I would say, you know, and also bankrupting our country, whether it's Republicans or Democrats, I point out how they're bankrupting our country and how these are all fake fights. They love to divide us. I think the biggest crime I committed against the swamp, Kristen, was showing the American people that somebody on the right could join somebody on the left and get something. something done, which is releasing the Epstein files that everybody knew needed to be done. That's probably the only bill that's passed Washington, D.C. in the last 10 years that lobbyists haven't written. It was written by me and Ro Khanna, and we used the pressure of the American people to cross the aisle and get things done. That's when they decided I had to be taken out, that I was becoming effective. So they wanted to eliminate me. And by the way, they couldn't buy my vote in 14 years, so they bought this seat. This was the most expensive race in congressional primary history. And at the end of this race, we were spending more per day. My side and the opposing side, we're spending more per day than most entire congressional races are spent for the entire cycle.
0: Wow. It's just extraordinary to put it into that context. You reference the Epstein files, the fact that you and Congressman Khanna, who I'll be speaking to next, pushed to have those files released. You also broke with President Trump on other key issues, voting against the so-called Big Beautiful Bill. You're opposed to the Iran war, as you just stated. Congressman Massey, was it all worth it?
15: It was absolutely worth it for me. Now, I don't think it's going to be worth it for the party. Look, the left, some people on the left have Trump derangement syndrome. They call it TDS. But there's a growing number of people on the right who have a form of TDS called Trump disappointment syndrome. And I think what's going to happen to the party this fall is they've disenfranchised a large portion of that constituency that Trump assembled to get us in the White House, in the Senate majority, and in the House majority. They've alienated MAHA by kowtowing to the pesticide manufacturers and the pharmaceutical manufacturers. They've alienated the fiscal hawks by running DOGE out of town. They've alienated the people who don't want to fight another war for other countries. And so I'm worried that in November, this is going to cost the party a lot. But for me, it was completely worth it. And I've got 7 more months to keep going against the grain, which means voting for principles and for people over party.
0: Let me ask you big picture, because you have said that you vote with Republicans more than 90% of the time. You split when you think it better serves your constituents. One of your constituents told a local reporter this, quote, "I just got to the point where I couldn't support him anymore. I saw Massey as almost what they would popularly call a rhino, Republican in name only." What do you say to that voter and others of your constituents who might agree with him?
15: Well, they spent at least $20 million, maybe $25 million against me. And what they did is they expanded the pool of voters. And there were a lot of misinformed, uninformed voters. In fact, my daughter, who lives outside of my congressional district, she heard somebody in the voting booth next to her trying to find my opponent's name on the ballot because he didn't even know I wasn't his congressman. That's how much they've bamboozled the people here in Kentucky. They used artificial intelligence to create a video, lifelike video, that showed me checking into a hotel room with AOC and Ilhan Omar and holding hands with them. It was actually very effective on the boomers. But here's the thing, Kristen. That's only going to work for a little bit longer. The boomers are going to, leave this country to the Gen X and the Gen Z and the Gen Y and the millennials. And those folks are the ones that I won overwhelmingly. That makes me really hopeful for this country. They don't get fooled by artificial intelligence, and they check the news. They get news sources like from podcasts and other sources. So they won this race by fooling my voters and expanding the base of people who vote to the uninformed voters. But look, I got 45% of the vote in spite of this tremendous headwind. That means 45% of the party still believe in the ideals that

0: numbers. They have no safety in numbers now. The principal ones are running for statewide office. They're getting out of Congress. I think there is room, though. You just got to go up there and vote your conscience. And you know what? I've inspired a whole generation of state representatives and city councilmen who are running for office. They send me direct messages. They send me emails. They've been inspired. I do believe there's room in the party. Maybe not in Washington right now, but the next wave that's coming up, they're going to vote for people over parties.
1: Well, I want to ask you about some of the issues now, Congressman. As you know, this week, we did see Republicans in Congress actually reject some of President Trump's priorities, refusing to vote on funding for both his ballroom and that $1.8 billion so-called anti-weaponization fund. Some of the strongest opposition, quite frankly, that we have seen from members of Congress, Republicans, to President Trump to date. Do you think that the party is beginning to break with President Trump?
0: Well, listen, they're worried about their own political mortality. It's true you can take out Republicans in primaries, but Republicans are going to be very vulnerable this fall. The ballroom, I mean, that is such an egregious waste of money. We were told that it would be funded with private money initially. I'd like to joke that Miriam Adelson spent so much money in my race, they have to ask for taxpayer money for the ballroom now. And I think it's a slap in the face of Americans. The president was bragging on the Roman architecture when, in fact, we're operating like a Roman empire. We're overextended overseas with our foreign aid, with our foreign bases. We're spending money that we don't have. And the gasoline and rent and groceries are so high that people can't afford it. I do think it's dangerous to indulge in these things like a gold-plated ballroom in Washington, D.C., while Americans are suffering.
1: Let me ask you a little bit more deeply about the anti-weaponization fund. The president is asking for $1.8 billion to support people who he says have been unfairly treated under the previous administration. This would include January 6th rioters. Congressman, do you support taxpayer dollars going to those who attacked police at the Capitol and attacked the Capitol on January 6th?
0: Well, if you're going to create a fund, it has to be voted on by Congress. The president can't do this by executive authority. Our founders would say, no, you can't do that. Listen, though, people have been harmed on the left and the right. Their First Amendment, Second Amendment, Fourth Amendment, Fifth Amendment rights have been violated. And I do think that they should have some recourse.
1: But the solution isn't to hand out money. Would you rule out giving money to those who attacked or assaulted police officers?
0: The solution isn't to hand out money. The solution is to change the laws of this country where if you have been harmed, that you go before court. And you hear both sides of this, and you could adjudicate those things about whether the person deserves the money or not. But that's what's so hard, is it's so hard to go against the federal government, whether you're on the left or the right. We need to change the laws when they infringe on your First Amendment, for instance, or your freedom to travel, or your freedom not to be vaccinated, that you put in laws where there's liability for the people that force that, whether it's private or government.
1: Congressman, we're almost out of time. Couple more here. I want to ask about the Epstein files. As you've noted, the speech and debate clause actually protects you from being prosecuted for whatever you say on the floor of the House. You have named names in the Epstein files in the past. Can we expect you to name more names in the coming weeks and months?
0: Yes. Todd Blanche is violating the law. There's still millions of files they haven't released. We know from talking to the victims' lawyers that their own 302 forms haven't been released. We know the files have been over-redacted. I have released at least three names of billionaires who are implicated in this. I don't think it's possible to get to convictions with Todd Blanche at the top and with the FBI director, Kash Patel, at the top, because they've effectively both perjured themselves by saying that there's nobody else in the files. Even Melania doesn't believe that. The First Lady knows that Jeffrey Epstein didn't act alone. And here's the great thing, Kristen. Whether I'm in Congress or not, the Epstein Files Transparency Act is a law, and it goes on for years. So if we can't get this attorney general and this FBI director to do the right thing, the next ones who take those seats are obligated by law to release the files that these individuals are not releasing now.
1: Congressman, I want to ask about your political future. Some of your supporters were chanting, "President, President," as you delivered your speech on Tuesday night. Are you considering a run for president in 2020?

0: 28.
1: I will not rule out anything, and right now I'm not going to rule in anything. Look, I've spent the last 5 days on my farm with my grandkids and my cattle and my peach trees, and it's a pretty nice life. I don't know if I want to screw that up again. I've been in Congress 14 years fighting. Every hour that passes, I get decompressed a little bit more. It's like coming up from the bottom of the ocean. And I'll take some time and decide what's next. But I think I will stay engaged in some way or shape. Maybe it's from the outside. I've been exposing what's going on in Washington, D.C. for years, and I'll keep doing it.
0: Congressman, I hear you not ruling a potential run for president out. Would you run as a Republican?
1: I won't rule anything out. I won't rule out a run for county commissioner. I used to be the county judge executive here. That was probably the best job I ever had in politics. I would encourage people watching this show to act locally and to run for local offices. We can make a difference. There's 3,000 counties in this country. Run for one of those offices. We got to change it at the grassroots first.
0: All right. Well, when you make your decision, hopefully you'll come back and share it here. Congressman Massey, thank you very much for joining us this morning. We really appreciate it.
1: Thanks, Kristen.
0: And when we come back, Democratic Congressman Ro Khanna joins me next.
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0: Welcome back. And joining me now is Democratic Congressman Ro Khanna of California. Congressman Khanna, welcome back to Meet the Press.
13: Thank you for having me on, Kristen.
0: Thank you for coming back. I do want to start off by talking about Iran. As I was just discussing with Congressman Massey, President Trump has said that they may be close to reaching a short-term deal on Iran. Would you be supportive of a short-term deal that doesn't directly address the nuclear program but allows for more negotiations?
13: Kristen, on this Memorial Day, let me just begin by paying tribute to the men and women who made the ultimate sacrifice and gratitude to their families. The answer to your question is yes. I do believe we need a negotiated deal. Thomas Massey and I, as he mentioned, actually had the Iran War Powers Act 2 months ago. We would have avoided this war. Food prices wouldn't have gone up. Gas prices wouldn't have gone up. And we could have done this negotiation. But I've always said that I would support negotiation. And it's time for this war to end.
0: Well, let me ask you about the War Powers Act, because House Republican leaders abruptly canceled a vote to limit President Trump's war powers in Iran. It came just days after the Senate voted for the first time to advance a similar measure. Do you believe there are now enough votes to pass the War Powers Act in the House?
13: Kristen, I do. It was a bit surreal last week. I mean, first they delayed the vote by 45 minutes to 60 minutes, and then they just pulled the vote. And the reason is that now, unlike when Thomas and I introduced the resolution, there are a lot of Republicans who believe the war should end. They've talked to farmers who say the price of nitrogen, ammonia, urea are through the roof because of the blockades and control of the Strait of Hormuz. They know that the price of gas is up, the price of diesel is up, and they're hearing it from their constituents. So this is putting pressure on Trump to get a negotiation. And it's why Congress matters. Even when we don't get a vote through, we do put pressure on the president. Hopefully this war ends. And I've always said I would support a negotiated end to the war.
0: All right. Well, let's talk about Congressman Massey. You've worked closely with him, including to push for the release of the Epstein files. Congressman Khanna, what was your reaction to his defeat this week?
13: Sadness, disappointment. Thomas is a real friend. He's a good man. And he was taken out for two reasons. One, he had the courage to go after some very powerful people in working with me to get the Epstein Transparency Act passed. As he mentioned, that's historic bipartisan legislation that finally got justice for the survivors. And he had people spend millions of dollars and had the president of the United States after him. And second, he worked with me to stop this war in Iran. So for taking on the Epstein class and taking on war, he basically lost his seat. And I admire his courage in taking those positions.
0: All right. Well, let's talk about some other issues. President Trump, as I just discussed, was facing Republican pushback this week over what the president referred to as an anti-weaponization fund to pay people who claim to have been unfairly targeted by the government. Here's how Vice President J.D. Vance defended the $1.8 billion fund this week. Take a listen.
14: Anybody can apply for it. Republicans can apply for it. Democrats can apply for it. As you know, the President of the United States has pardoned a number of Democrats who he felt were actually subject to this lawfare. I mean, if Hunter Biden wants to apply for this particular fund, he is welcome to.
0: The vice president says this should be bipartisan. What is your reaction to what the vice president had to say?
13: You know, I feel sorry for J.D. Vance. I mean, they're trotting him out to defend policies he knows are defiant of common sense. They're trotting him out to defend the Epstein class when he actually was one of the advocates for releasing the files. They're trotting him out to defend this war in Iran when his whole career he was against these wars. And now they're trotting him out to defend Donald Trump stealing taxpayer dollars to give to his political allies. I mean, I'm sure if J.D. Vance was asked in honesty, he'd say, why aren't we giving this as a check to people whose gas prices are going up? But for his own ambition, he has been so convoluted that he's basically become the spokesperson for very unpopular policies.
0: Well, let me ask you about one of the big headlines for Democrats this week. Of course, the DNC autopsy report. It was commissioned by the DNC. It was shelved. And then it was finally released amidst a lot of pressure and pushback. We're going to talk about what was not in the report in just a moment. But first, I want to talk about what was in the report. The author writes, quote, "At times, it seems Democrats are trying to win arguments while Republicans are focused on winning elections. Democrats operate in an ecosystem defined by reason, even in cycles when the electorate is defined by rage." Do you believe Democrats need to completely overhaul how they think about running and winning elections, Congressman?
13: I don't think we need to give up reason. I think more Americans probably want reasoned debate in this country. But we do need to recognize that the status quo has failed, that this is a system that has created massive inequality, that the economy is lopsided and unfair, and it's not working for many working class and middle class Americans. And too often we've run status quo establishment candidates who have been unwilling to call out an economic and political system that has failed.
0: Well, the report also found, quote, "The White House did not effectively support Vice President Harris over 3.5 years to improve her standing before the candidate switch." You served, of course, on the Biden-Harris 2024 National Advisory Board. Does that ring true to you?
13: Well, look, I have great admiration for Vice President Harris. I campaigned my heart out for her. I do believe that in retrospect, had she been in Pennsylvania, Michigan, Ohio, talking about the economy and been the lead for the president's economic policies, the Inflation Reduction Act, the American Rescue Plan, the CHIPS Act, perhaps we would have done better. But we need to look forward now. And looking forward, we need to have an economic message that actually is talking to the working class folks who have been shafted and that's taking on a system that has been rigged.
0: Congressman, as you know, a number of Democrats are now calling on DNC Chair Ken Martin to resign. Do you agree that he should resign, that it's time for new leadership for the DNC?
13: No. Ken Martin is a Paul Wellstone Democrat. There are two things he's done that I actually agree with. One, he said no super PACs in Democratic primaries. We shouldn't have what happened to Thomas Massie happening in our primaries, where we have all this money coming in Democratic fights. And two, Ken has said we shouldn't have superdelegates picking our nominee. So for those two reasons, I agree with him. Now, could he have handled this autopsy better? Absolutely. He has said he should have. Should he be working more with state parties to make sure they're funded into 26 and 28? Absolutely. But I don't believe he should resign.
0: All right. Let me ask you finally about the Supreme Court after its ruling limiting voting rights. You called for term limits for justices and for expanding the court from 9 to 13 seats once Democrats regain full power of the government. But you have seen this redistricting back and forth play out. If Democrats expand the court, if they were to have control of both chambers, what's to stop Republicans from doing it once the tables turn again?
13: Kristen, first we need to talk more about this Supreme Court decision. This is a Dred Scott court. They have engaged in the fastest rollback of black political rights since Rutherford Hayes ended Reconstruction in 1877. One third of African Americans in the Congress's seats are being threatened. They're doing it to Jim Clyburn in South Carolina, to Benny Thompson in Mississippi, and across Alabama and the South. And we are not speaking up loudly enough, strongly enough against a court that is really rolling back civil rights. I do believe if you combine term limits on the court and the expansion of the court, where every president gets two appointees, you would depoliticize this, you would stand up for the Voting Rights Act, and you would stand stand up for basic American democracy. But this is an assault on John Lewis, Dr. King, and the civil rights legacy. And the Democratic Party needs to run against this court and call this court out.
0: All right. Congressman Ro Khanna, thank you, as always, for being here. We really appreciate it.
13: Thank you, Kristen.
0: And still ahead, growing GOP pushback on President Trump's agenda. The panel is coming up.
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0: Welcome back. The panel is here. NBC News Chief Foreign Affairs and Chief Washington Correspondent Andrea Mitchell, Amy Walter, Editor-in-Chief of the Cook Political Report, Jay Johnson, Secretary of Homeland Security under President Obama, and Mark Short, former Trump Director of Legislative Affairs. Thanks to all of you for being here today. Andrea, I have to start with you on Iran. President Trump posting on Saturday that it seemed like a deal was close. We haven't heard anything, any update really since then. What are you hearing? Could there actually be a deal?
1: There could be a deal, but it's not really a deal. It's a memorandum of understanding, and it leaves so much still to be negotiated. So, first of all, on the nuclear issue, which is so critical, what are they going to do about getting all of that enriched uranium out? These are volatile canisters of radioactive gas. Will they give up the stockpile? Will they give it up and let it be taken out? Will they agree to no further enrichment and for how long? I mean, the nuclear piece is so important. The president has made such a big deal out of it. The Strait of Hormuz, that's critical to get that open. So are they going to charge fees for tankers that go through? And how do fees differ from tolls, which the president has ruled out? They certainly are not getting back to what existed before the war started. And when you talk about the Iranian assets being unfrozen, how does that differ from what the president has been so critical of the Obama administration for doing? You know, and that's taking the maximum pressure off of them. I think that they underestimated the degree of pain that Iran was willing to withstand. They certainly underestimated in listening to Israel about going into this war what the regime would look like at this stage, because it's much more radical. As each layer got eliminated by assassination, you have worse people to deal with, arguably, inside Iran. They got rid of the political leadership. And what do they really have to show for it? And it's going to take months and months to get back to the prices. It is not that the prices will come down with a ceasefire. Plus, Israel is furious about this. Will they really stop attacking Hezbollah in Lebanon and go along with this ceasefire? That remains to be seen.
0: It sure does, Andrea. And Israel's not the only one who's furious, Mark. There are a number of Republicans, hawks within the Republican Party, who say this short-term deal would be disastrous for all the reasons Andrea is laying out. Let me read you one who posted online. This coming from Roger Wicker, chairman of the Senate Armed Services Committee, who posted the rumored 60-day ceasefire with the belief that Iran will ever engage in good faith would be a disaster. Everything accomplished by Operation Epic Fury would be for naught. President has a lot of voices in his ears right now. Mark, who's he listening to?
2: Well, he listens to a lot of different voices. That's part of the challenge. But, you know, Kristen, on this Memorial Day weekend, when we honor the fallen, there's 241 servicemen killed by the Iranians, including 220 Marines in Beirut. There are hundreds more that were killed by and manufactured car bombs and roadside bombs in the war in Iraq that were manufactured in Iran. If we in this Memorial Day weekend are capitulating to Iran and basically sending multiples of what Obama sent in $1.7 billion in cash, the frozen assets are significantly greater than that for a vague promise that they'll one day, you know, allow investigators to look at the uranium or get it out. The whole purpose, the president said many times, was to ensure they would never have that uranium capacity. I think there'll be a lot of Republicans who'll be quite disappointed and quite unhappy. But there'll also be a lot of Iranians who have been looking for America to stand with them. And if we flee, then they're going to be in a position where they're going to be more slaughtered in Iran. And a lot of the people that we have relations with in the Middle East that have stood with us in recent years, I think will be concerned because they'll think Iran's coming after them if America leaves.
0: Secretary Johnson, what about that? How would this play on the world stage?
3: I regret to say that I think that whatever moral authority we had as leader of the free world may be lost, and no deal, I think, can restore that. Let's not forget that on the first day of this war, one of our missiles hit a school, killed over 100 children. Our president threatened genocide on Easter Sunday, provoking the Pope. Mark, I'm going to disagree a little bit. I fear we've turned 93 million Iranians against us, the so-called Great Satan. Gas prices globally are gone up, not just here in the United States. And we're leading, I regret to say, by the example of our power, not the power of our example anymore.
0: Amy, talk about the politics of a potential deal. Here we have gas prices surging, and I know you've been watching every single poll number. They've been dropping, including on his handling of the economy, the number
4: especially
0: one
4: issue. Especially on the issue of inflation. Before before the attacks in Iran, the president's opinions of the president on how he was handling inflation were already underwater by about 25 points. Today, it's close to 50 points underwater on his handling of inflation. So if you're a Republican up in 2026, you definitely are seeing Iran as an anvil on your chances in the midterm. The possibility of gas being more than $5 a gallon going into the election was a real stressor. Potentially, this takes that off the table. And I think it was beyond just the numbers writ large. Remember, this was an unpopular war among the broad public, but it wasn't that popular among Republicans, even as voters were sticking with the president. His strength with his base is there on the issue, but the enthusiasm for showing up to vote was dampened a lot by this war.
1: Just very briefly, the Gulf leaders with whom the president spoke yesterday were, despite their some of their internal rivalries, which we know about, they were united in saying, get this over with. They are so worried because Iran has the capacity to retaliate against them. They did not want a resumption of bombing.
5: Well, so striking that they want this deal. And as you point out, Andrea, Israel does not. Staying on this idea of divisions within the Republican Party, Republican senators also growing very frustrated with President Trump over this weaponization fund. In fact, Senator Ted Cruz weighed in on this. Let's take a listen to a little bit of what he had to say. I'll get your reaction on the other side.
6: And I don't know exactly what will happen, but we will see the administration announcing at a minimum a modification of this, because if they don't, they've got a full-on revolt in the Senate.
5: Mark, this has been remarkable because we did see a break. Is it being overstated? How do you see this rift between President Trump and Republicans on the Hill right now on this issue?
2: I have no doubt that there are people that have been politically prosecuted, Kristen, on both sides. But we've talked about this number about 1.8 or more than 1.7. It's actually 1.776. Some idiot thought it'd be clever to say, well, harken back to the nation's founding 250 years ago. And to think that we're comparing people who assaulted police in the Capitol, who were trying to ensure the certification of election and democracy, to those who lost their lives, their treasures, their sacred honor in forging a country out of a wilderness 250 years ago against the monarchy to ensure the greatest democracy ever could live. This is so idiotic and so stupid that, of course, there's going to be a lot of Republicans upset about this. And what you've already seen is what should be a slam dunk for us in passing a bill to fund ICE and CBP. It puts us in comparison to Democrats who are weak on border security, has already been derailed because of this. And there'll be more things derailed if they continue to pursue this stupid idea.
5: Well, Jay, some lawmakers are saying, Republicans are saying, is this even legal? That's one of the critiques.
3: I'd say it's barely legal. The way it's structured, it draws upon the judgment fund, which is managed by the Department of Treasury. It's a standing fund, multi-year money. You can fund things that are not lawsuits out of it under the proper circumstances. But Congress has the power of the purse. Congress, with this one paragraph bill, could easily undo it. But it's also rich in irony. The prime applicants for this would be Jim Comey, Tish James, and the Congressional Six, who the Trump Justice Department tried to prosecute and couldn't.
5: Amy, one of the things that makes this rift so interesting, we really saw it start earlier in the week when President Trump decided to endorse Attorney General Ken Paxton in Texas over Senator John Cornyn. They have a runoff on Tuesday. Republicans saying this could make Texas a toss-up, effectively, if Paxton
4: Everything
5: wins.
4: That we're talking about right now, whether it's the fund or whether it is the ballroom, which you highlighted earlier, or this decision, these are roadblocks that the president is putting in the way of Republicans. These are own goals. This did not have to be this way. And I think the biggest question in Texas, because there's no doubt Republicans and Democrats agree, Ken Paxton is the weaker candidate. The big question is, will the president put his money where his mouth is? His super PAC has more than $300 million that right now is sitting there waiting to be spent. Texas sucks up money like nowhere else, and Ken Paxton is not a strong fundraiser. He's going to need a lot of outside help.
5: All right, guys, great conversation. Thank you so very much. Still ahead, our Meet the Moment conversation with Reshma Soojani on the fight to empower women and girls. Stay with us.
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0: Welcome back. Former Congressman Barney Frank died this week. During his more than three decades in Congress, Frank became one of the most influential and outspoken voices on Capitol Hill. He was a trailblazer for gay rights, becoming the first member of Congress to voluntarily come out as gay. And he later helped lead the overhaul of Wall Street regulations after the 2008 financial crisis. In 2015, Barney Frank joined Meet the Press to discuss his memoir and reflect on his years in public service.
26: I started out in thinking about politics when I was 14, thinking, I'm gay, so I'm probably never going to get that influential in politics. But I'd like to be, because I'd like to make these changes, more economic fairness against discrimination. And as I said, by the time it was over, I had become very influential. I was chairman of a committee, lasted long enough. Being gay was not an obstacle. The problem was government wasn't influential anymore. The notion that government can be a positive force in our lives, that's lost power, and that makes it very hard for me to see the objectives that I would like in our society accomplished.
0: Congressman Barney Frank was 86 years old. Reshma Soojani has spent her career fighting for girls in the classroom and women in the workforce, founding nonprofits Girls Who Code and Moms First. She was named one of Time's 2026 Women of the Year for her work on women's rights. And her upcoming documentary, No Country for Mothers, advocates for paid leave and affordable child care. I sat down with Soojani for a Meet the Moment conversation about closing the gender gap in technology careers and why she's teaching girls to be brave, not perfect. When did you know that you wanted to really dedicate your life to fighting for women's rights?
12: Probably from the time I was a little girl. You know, my parents came here as refugees. They were expelled from Uganda in 1973, 90 days to leave the country or they'd be shot on spot. And so I knew from the time I was a little girl that I wanted to give back, that I, you know, that this country had literally saved my parents' life. And I loved it so much that I wanted to do something to make it good for everybody else. Girls Who Code was really inspired by my father, you know, wanting to march into the middle class and saying you can be a doctor, a lawyer, or an engineer, because those were the jobs that gave you the opportunity to be able to do that.
0: Well, let's talk more deeply about Girls Who Code. You founded this nonprofit in 2011. You wanted to address, as you say, the gender gap in technology. Well, let's look at where it stands now. In 2026, women make up 35% of STEM employees in the U.S. Women earn 26% of degrees in engineering, 23% in computer science. How is Girls Who Code working to increase those numbers?
12: So when I started Girls Who Code, there was like less than, you know, 1% of girls were interested in going into science, technology, engineering, math. And for me, it was not just about closing the gender gap for the sake of it. It was about giving girls an opportunity to get jobs into the future. We have taught 860,000 girls to code in the United States. We've reached millions across the world. So these problems are solvable. Now the thing is we got to protect the progress that we've made.
0: How early should girls be starting? Is there a too young of an age to get girls excited about coding?
12: It's so important to get them at the youngest of possible ages to tinker and to take things apart, to fail, to push themselves, to not only, you know, move towards things that they think that they can ace, but to know what failure and risk-taking feels like. We have to teach young women courage. And the thing about courage, it doesn't always feel good. It doesn't feel like you're Tom Cruise, you know what I mean? And you're getting flowers thrown at you. It feels like rejection. It feels hard. And that's what I love about STEM education, is that it's that annoying process of doing it over and over and over again until you get it right.
0: Moms First. Let's delve into that. Yeah. That's your nonprofit that fights for paid leave and affordable child care. The United States, and I think a lot of people would be surprised to know this, is the only major industrialized country that does not guarantee paid leave. How is that possible? What are you doing to address that?
12: I mean, it's unconscionable. You know, one out of four women go back to work 2 weeks after having a baby. We're also the wealthiest nation that puts the least amount of money into childcare. And mothers in America, quite frankly, have been getting conned since the ink dried on the Constitution. And, you know, what do I mean by that? Like, why does work end at 6 and school pickups at 3:30? You know, why do I pay more for my child care than I pay for my mortgage? Why do one out of four women go back to work 2 weeks after having a baby? The reason why we don't have child care and paid leave is because we haven't built a mother's movement that's across all aisles, across every single divide, to say enough is enough and to demand it. And I think on child care, we're really close.
0: You do. You're optimistic.
12: I am optimistic because I've seen what's happened in Vermont. In New Mexico, I saw what we did with Governor Hochul and Mayor Mamdani in New York. I was just speaking to, you know, Governor Moore. And we know that this has got to happen because child care is the linchpin of affordability. 55% of Americans are in debt because of the cost of child care. Families are drowning. And so that is the one thing that we can do as a country to reduce people's costs.
5: You've said people are being priced out of parenthood because of the high costs of childcare. What we're discussing is having a child now a financial decision as much as it is a personal decision about building one's family?
12: I mean, it's absolutely a financial decision. I mean, look, 500,000 women left the workforce because they couldn't afford childcare. And I think young families see that and they say, we're pricing them out of parenthood. And that's happening also, again, and we are the wealthiest nation that doesn't have paid leave and childcare. Think about that. We're spending billions for bombs and pennies for children and moms. And you know what? Parents see that. And they're paying attention. And they're choosing not to have families.
5: You talk about being a warrior. And you've spoken openly about how you struggled with fertility while you were building Girls Who Code. How did you get through that period? And what did you learn during that period?
12: You know, I wanted to be a mom more than anything. And it just wasn't easy for me. You know, I had more miscarriages than I could count. And, you know, I went through this kind of, I would say, phase where I would get the bad news, you know, be in the doctor's office, not get the heartbeat. And I would just come on a TV show like this, stand in front of a group of children. Like, I just would perform. When I was trying to have my second, I just couldn't do it anymore. And I stopped and I asked for help. And I started, you know, sharing my story. But here's the thing. It's like we make it so difficult for people who want to be parents in terms of the price of IVF, in terms of the ability to, like, live in a society, in a country that will hold you. I'd rather tell someone I had cancer than just say I went through a miscarriage, right? And then when you become a mother, we make it so damn hard.
5: I want to look to the future a little bit and get you to talk about this idea that you have promoted, brave, not perfect. What does that mean? What is that message that you are trying to send to little girls, women of all ages?
12: So the thing I learned in building Girls Who Code was that, like, bravery is an anecdote to perfection. And the metaphor for bravery was coding. Like, so many girls came to our program, they had never coded before, and they're like, I can't do this. And then after a week, after 2 weeks, when they made the sprite dance and they built a website, they're like, I can do this. That is what we need right now. We need people to do brave things, brave small things, and brave big things. I learned my bravery muscle. I ran for Congress. I've lost office twice. I'm like a serial failed politician. But that the fear of, like, going out there and losing so spectacularly, it was just such a gift. Because it didn't make, I'm like, not afraid of anything anymore.
5: And a note before we go this Memorial Day weekend, we want to extend a special thank you to those who have served and those who have made the ultimate sacrifice for this country. That is all for today. Thank you so much for watching. We'll be back next week because if it's Sunday, it's Meet the Press.

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4: Well, the Twins have already claimed the season series from the Red Sox. They have won multiple series in the same campaign versus Boston for the first time in 20 years. Today, they look for their first sweep at Fenway in a three-game set since June 13th through the 15th of 1994. Hello, everyone, and welcome to the Menards pregame lineup. They look for their first sweep at Fenway in a three-game set since June 13th through the 15th of 1994. Hello, everyone, and welcome to the Menards pregame lineup card. I'm Mark Janowski. Twins have found different ways to win the first two games of this set, and they hand the ball to Bailey Ober this afternoon, hoping the big guy helps them break out the

0: president revealing in a Truth Social post yesterday. He had a big meeting in the Oval Office yesterday. There was a framework discussion that was hashed out with members of his national security team. He reached out to a variety of world leaders, including the prime minister of Israel. But as you say, Christina, no word yet on what's in that deal exactly and what the timeline is for him announcing it in full.
1: All right, we're going to hear from the president today, but we will be here keeping tabs on all of it and keeping tabs on our other headlines this morning is Lisa Mateo.
2: You got it. And let's start with the shooting outside of the White House. This all comes less than a month after the White House Correspondents' Dinner shooting. Now, the 21-year-old armed suspect, he was known to the Secret Service and under a court order to stay away from the White House. ABC's Allison Kosick has the details.
3: It happened as ABC News was on the White House grounds covering another story. Selena Wang was in the middle of a report on the North Lawn when the story suddenly changed.
4: President Trump has said a deal is close, only for the two sides to remain far apart.
3: Wang and her crew were taping a story when they heard what sounded like gunshots just steps away. They immediately took cover after hearing people yelling for them to sprint to the White House briefing room.
5: We have to evacuate shooting. We have to evacuate shooting.
3: The camera crew telling the network they needed to get inside. Secret Service says it started just after 6 p.m. when a 21-year-old man walked up to a checkpoint near 17th Street and Pennsylvania Avenue, pulled out a weapon and opened fire on officers. Secret Service fired back, striking him. He was taken to a local hospital where he later died. Law enforcement quickly moved to secure the area, setting up barricades near the checkpoint. A bystander was also hit by gunfire. No Secret Service members were injured.
2: And that was ABC's Allison Kosick reporting. President Trump was inside the White House at the time, and officials say he is fine. Investigators now looking into what led up to that shooting. To the conflict in the Middle East, where President Trump said in a social media post that a peace deal with Iran was nearing completion and that the reopening of the Strait of Hormuz would be announced shortly. Axios reported the pact would involve a 60-day extension of the ceasefire, where the strait would be reopened and Iran would be allowed to sell its oil. U.S. Secretary of State Marco Rubio says there's been progress made on an outline that could open the strait without tolls.
6: And with addressing some of the key things that underpin what has been Iran's nuclear weapons ambitions in the past.
2: Rubio is in India for a four-day visit for talks with senior Indian officials on issues ranging from energy to regional security. Today, he spoke with his Indian counterpart. So more to come. David, Christina.
1: All right. Thank you, Lisa. We're going to start with that breaking news. As we mentioned, the U.S. and Iran are reportedly close to signing a deal that would reopen the Strait of Hormuz. The White House says it hopes the differences between those two nations will be resolved in the coming hours and that a deal could be announced as early as today.
0: Well, President Trump posted that the agreement has been largely negotiated and will be announced shortly. Secretary of State Marco Rubio spoke about it overnight on that trip he's taking to India. He said there's been significant progress.
6: I think we've made some progress. I'm always cautious when I say that because you can agree to things on paper, they actually have to be implemented. You can agree to things in writing and then you actually have to go out and do it. But I do think perhaps there is the possibility that over the next few hours, the world will get some good news, at least with regards to the straits with regards to a process that can ultimately leave us where the president wants us to be. And that is a world that no longer has to be in fear or worry about an Iranian nuclear weapon. And so I do think there's some good news on that front, but not final news on that front.
0: Neither the U.S. or Iran has released a copy of the reported deal. We don't know what's in it, but Axios cites a U.S. official who says the agreement involves a 60-day ceasefire extension during which the Strait of Hormuz will be open with no tolls, and Iran would agree to clear its mines. In exchange, the U.S. would lift the blockade and allow Iran to sell oil. There'd be negotiations on curbing Iran's nuclear program.
1: And again, this is based on reports that neither the U.S. nor Iran has confirmed those details. Something missing out of those reports so far, David, is word on Iran's ballistic nuclear program that was able to wreak havoc throughout the region. Not something I've seen mentioned from readouts from either side. But we're going to ask those questions of Bloomberg News White House correspondent Jeff Mason and Bloomberg News Jerusalem reporter Dan Williams. Jeff, we want to start with you. First of all, we tried to give you a Sunday off, but the news cycle had other plans. Do we have any idea how close this is to the finish line? Any word on if we're going to hear from the president today? And how did this come together? Who was actually negotiating this? Because he had this big call with a bunch of Gulf leaders yesterday. It's unclear to me who was really the powerhouse behind this particular attempt at a deal.
7: So a couple of things. We haven't

0: Gotten any updates on the president's schedule? There's always the possibility that he'll speak, but there's also always the possibility that he will just continue to release news over social media, which is what he did yesterday. I also think, you know, you're smart to note that we don't have a lot of details. I think it's also worth noting that the president has suggested that a deal was closed before, and then that didn't end up happening. So a note of skepticism there that actually sort of ties in with what Secretary Rubio said, which is that at times they've gotten close on paper, but it hasn't materialized in terms of action. Lastly, just a bunch of open questions about the actual nitty-gritty of what that deal is. What Axios reports that you noted before is interesting in that it sounds like it would go back in many ways to the status quo before the war. The strait being open, Iran being able to sell its oil, i.e. no blockade, and then tabling and going back to negotiations about its nuclear program. Will that be seen as a victory or a loss politically for President Trump? I think that's something that we'll be watching as we get more details in the coming hours and days.
1: Dan Williams, I want to get your perspective on all of this. Again, we're kind of piecing together the reporting that we're getting from, yes, Bloomberg, of course, but other organizations, the Wall Street Journal and Axios, offering some detail on what might be in this plan. And I'm struck by what Axios reported, that there would be some resolution here to that Israel-Lebanon conflict. I'm curious if that's being reported in Israeli media, and indeed what the response has been to the prospect of that happening from the Israeli government.
2: That is the second front to this war, and one that's most pressing for Israelis now, given the daily drumroll of fighting, the mounting death toll on both sides. It's something Israelis would find very hard to tolerate if indeed they would be expected to hold fire there, given the lack of any kind of conclusive achievement against Hezbollah that these Israelis have dramatically expanded their buffer zone in southern Lebanon. What we've had in the last hour is an Israeli official who requested anonymity, saying that in that overnight conversation between the Prime Minister Netanyahu and the U.S. President Trump, the Israelis received an assurance that they would retain what they call freedom of action on all fronts against threats. So the question there would be whether the allies would agree that a threat is a threat that's worth Israel striking, even at the cost of whatever ceasefire emerges from this deal. Also, the Israelis are saying that Trump has assured them that any final deal with Iran would see the removal of all enriched uranium for Iran. Then the question is, if this is a ceasefire, is it a de facto end to the war, or is it another open-ended liminal state of reduced action, increased diplomacy, without anything clearly conclusive? I think the Israelis are worried that this will be kicking a can down the street, the proverbial street, in order to get Gulf partners beyond the Eid al-Adha holiday, which is a few days away, Americans beyond the July 4th holiday, and indeed much of the world beyond the World Cup, the soccer tournament with the United States will be hosting in the coming 6 weeks.
3: Jeff, to Dan's point, this does seem like, although it's being presented by the president on social media with the aplomb of something that has finality to it, it does seem like another stopgap measure, because one of the big things that seems to be outlying is there is already a disconnect between what U.S. officials are saying and what Iranian officials are saying about enriched uranium. Two U.S. officials told the New York Times that Tehran has agreed to give up its stockpile of highly enriched uranium. But three senior officials also told the Times that deal that's being negotiated says nothing about the fate of Iran's nuclear material. And that's something that will be laid out in a negotiation, a separate negotiation, 60 to 90 days down the road.
0: Right. So lots of contradictory messaging there and questions. I will tell you just a little bit of color from my last week. On Thursday, the White House had put together a conference call about the Iran war and about a potential, we thought was a potential deal, and then pulled it down at the last minute. And that was sort of interesting and also suggestive of the fact that if they put it on at all, they had something to say. I also was in the Oval Office on that Thursday and asked the president about the Strait of Hormuz and whether or not he would be comfortable with Iran continuing to charge tolls. And he said, no tolls. Is that something that Iran is going to agree to going forward or not? That's also not entirely clear. So lots and lots of open questions. And really the only ones who have those answers are the folks at the top who aren't talking yet.
3: Right, and apparently now you have the Omanis talking to Iran about a possible tolling system. I asked some Mideast diplomats about that, and they said they are so outraged about what happened with those negotiations in Geneva that they're maybe putting some interest in there to antagonize Washington.
1: Feels like another era ago with those negotiations. But, Jeff, let me ask you how this is playing politically outside of the White House but around Washington, D.C., and we heard from the former Secretary of State Mike Pompeo on Twitter, writing, the deal being floated with Iran seems straight out of the Wendy Sherman, Ben Rhodes playbook. Pay the IRGC to build a WMD program and terrorize the world. Not remotely America first, he continues. It's straightforward. Open the dam straight, deny Iran access to money, take out enough Iranian capability so it cannot threaten our allies in the region. One of just many variations on a theme there. I think we saw a lot of similar tweets from Republican lawmakers as well, who, again, not having all of the facts, not knowing what's in this agreement, are really pushing back strongly on what may have been negotiated in the Oval Office yesterday.
0: Indeed, and that's been a concern for conservatives and the more right-leaning part of President Trump's base for some time, that he got into this war for what they considered to be the right reasons, then saw a lot of political pressure because of the increase in fuel prices, the unexpectedly long time that this has taken, and the upcoming midterm elections hovering in the background, and now wondering if President Trump is just looking for an exit without actually achieving the objectives that he said he would do when he started the war. Noting, by the way, I would note, that some of those objectives at the very beginning of the war were unclear. But certainly he has been consistent in saying from the very beginning and is continuing to say that he doesn't want Iran to obtain a nuclear weapon. And that's what former Secretary Pompeo is referencing there, and also former Ambassador John Bolton has said, may not be achieved with this deal and may not be anything even as strong as the Obama era deal that President Trump withdrew the United States from and has been very, very critical of.
3: Yeah, Dan, I'm wondering how regional allies are feeling about this kind of half measure, because it almost feels like that could be more dangerous. I know Gulf countries are urgently trying to get that straight open. I know they've had a full court press calling the White House. They were on this press call yesterday. Diplomats, I'm told, have been working the phones kind of nonstop to keep the president from restarting strikes on Iran. But where you're left, are people in the region feeling more or less secure if this is this kind of uneasy detente that this is left at for the time being?
2: I think in the Gulf, given what they discovered in the early days of this war, that Iran was willing to open up a front with them directly at substantial cost, not just in terms of the flight of tourism, the flight of expats, but also blows to the lifeblood energy sector of those countries. I don't think they want to dice with that again. The Iranians made very clear that should there be a resumption of war, and it's worth remembering that in parallel to these talks, we had, at least in Israel, literal reminders every hour or so, major flyovers by the Air Force, presumably U.S. Warplanes as well.

0: and leave other issues to be discussed in the coming days and weeks. The big open question is how long U.S. forces will remain in the region. If and when we see Trump drawing them down, we will know that de facto, if not de jure, this really is the end of the war.
1: Jeff, I want to go back to the latest. Thank you for your attention to this matter post from the president. One line toward the end of it when he says he's had this meeting with all of these Gulf leaders yesterday in the Oval Office. Then he says, separately, I had a call with Prime Minister Bibi Netanyahu of Israel, which likewise went very well. I'm curious what color you can give us on the state of the relationship between these two leaders. And as we've been talking about over the course of this conversation, there's a lot of hesitancy, perhaps anger at the way that the U.S. is approaching this stopgap, this resolution to the conflict. How is the stability of that relationship between the president and the prime minister so much as we know right now?
2: Well, it's a complicated relationship for sure. And certainly Israel had a hand in talking President Trump into doing going into this war in the first place, reporting has shown, although obviously it was President Trump's decision and he decided to go with it. But there he has been occasionally critical of Prime Minister Netanyahu and Israel's decisions during the course of this war. That said, they do share the same objectives about preventing Iran from getting a nuclear weapon. And I think the question, again, and I'm sorry to keep sort of answering your questions with more questions myself, the question will be, is Israel on board with some of the elements of this deal, including, as you rightly asked of Dan, the aspect of Hezbollah and Lebanon?
3: Yeah, and actually, Jeff, we're running short on time, so I do want to kick it over to Dan, who wants to answer David's question as well. He just told us. So, Dan, what you got?
0: I think I would direct you to the Prime Minister's Twitter account a few hours ago. He hasn't commented on the Iran talks. He did remind everyone that Trump is Israel's best friend in the White House, and commenting on that shooting at the White House, I think there's an implicit message there to the Israeli base that Trump is the best deal that Israel can hope to get, that what Trump decides Israel will have to fall in line with, there's simply no one else to turn to. And I think that really shows who calls the shots here.
3: All right, Dan Williams and Jeff Mazin, thank you both so much for joining us this morning. I know we'll have a lot more to talk to you about as the day progresses.
1: Yes, continue to watch the social feeds to see what emerges, and we'll see if the president comes
3: out. Exactly. We've got it up on our screens. We'll be ready to read it to you.
1: Framework of a deal. We'll see what comes up. That. All right, Taiwan was top of mind at the President's Summit. The Chinese President Xi Jinping, President Trump calling U.S. military support for Taiwan a negotiating trip, which was startling to a lot of folks in Washington. We'll speak with Taiwan's special representative to the United States. That is straight ahead on Bloomberg This Weekend, on Bloomberg Television, Bloomberg Radio, at Bloomberg.com, and on the Bloomberg Business app. Stay with us.
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6: Thank you for joining us live on Bloomberg This Week, and I'm Lisa Mateo. Let's get you up to date on today's top stories. Ukrainian authorities say Kyiv came under a massive Russian drone and missile barrage. It comes hours after President Volodymyr Zelensky and the U.S. Embassy warned of an imminent strike. Ukrainian's Air Force says Russia fired 90 missiles and 600 drones. The mayor of Kyiv saying on Telegram that at least two people were killed and 44 injured. Defense Secretary Pete Hegseth delivered the commencement address to graduating cadets at the U.S. Military Academy at West Point yesterday, telling them that they could soon be called to serve in war.
7: And now today, we are going to send you. We're sending you to lead. We're sending you to forge warriors. And we're sending you, perhaps, to war. And you are ready.
6: Except did not specifically mention the war in Iran. He also criticized DEI and what he called woke policies in the military. Evacuation centers remain open in Southern California as authorities work to cool an overheated chemical storage tank and keep it from exploding. California Governor Gavin Newsom has declared a state of emergency in Orange County. Fire Authority Division Chief Craig Covey said that the main concern was that the tank could fail and crack, releasing the chemical onto the ground, or it could explode.
8: Letting this thing just fail and blow up is unacceptable to us. Our goal is to find something and not allow that happen, not let it damage our community, not let it damage our environment.
6: The tank is located at GKN Aerospace in Garden Grove, and that's less than a mile from Disneyland's two theme parks. No injuries have been reported. And Congo has suspended flights to the eastern city of Bunia due to escalating cross-border risk from Ebola as the outbreak spread across three provinces. The U.S. has expanded its Ebola response, announcing enhanced airport screening requirements for travelers arriving from Congo, Uganda, and South Sudan, along with emergency funding, medical supply shipments, and the deployment of disaster response team to effective areas. David and Christina.
9: Thank you very much. Resonating in my head still is what Jeremy Conendike told us yesterday, that these numbers are staggering, the speed with which those numbers have ticked up, and how very likely it's a massive undercount of how many cases 100%,
10: there are. 100%, because there just isn't infrastructure there. And I was also reading this morning that the borders are so amorphous around there. Mm-hmm. It's really hard to stop the spread because there's nothing to stop people from moving because they do it so frequently.
9: Continue to track all that. Lisa, thank you very
10: much.
9: Lisa. The U.S. has paused a $14 billion sale of arms to Taiwan just days after President Trump's meeting with President Xi Jinping in China.
10: This comes as the president said the U.S. is not looking for a country to, quote, go independent.
11: Should the people of Taiwan feel more or less secure after your meetings with President Xi?
12: Neutral. Neutral.
11: This has the policy changed at all?
12: No, nothing's changed.
11: U.S. policy.
12: No, nothing's changed. I will say this. I'm not looking to have somebody go independent and, you know, we're supposed to travel 9,500 miles to fight a war. I'm not looking for that. I want them to cool down. I want China to cool down.
11: But you're waiting on approving billions of dollars of weapons for Taiwan.
12: That's right.
11: Is that moving forward?
12: Well, I haven't approved it yet. We're going to see what happens.
11: What are you looking for?
12: I may do it. I may not do it.
11: Yeah, what's your hinge point?
10: We spoke to Taiwan's representative to the U.S. Ambassador Alexander Yu about whether he believes the U.S. would back Taiwan.
4: First of all, thank you, Christina and David, for having me on your program. The U.S. administration has been very emphatic, during and after the trip for President Trump to Beijing, including President Trump himself, mentioned that there is no change in U.S. policy towards Taiwan. And so that's in itself, it's a real reassurance to Taiwan. But at the same time, we are ready to defend ourselves. We're trying to beef up our own defensive capabilities. And United States has been our primary provider of armed sales to Taiwan. And we hope to continue to do so in facing this mounting and growing aggression from mainland China.
9: No doubt you heard the president talk about that $14 billion arms package as a bargaining chip. And I wonder what your reaction to that is, bearing in mind what you just said, that you've gotten votes of confidence from the administration, as you say. What should we make of the president saying it's something that could be deployed as a bargaining chip?
4: Well, I'll respect President Trump's decision. He also said, and the administration mentioned just yesterday, that a decision will be made by the president anytime soon. We hope that it will be a positive one. The important thing is there's no change in U.S. policy towards Taiwan, and that includes, longstanding arms sales to Taiwan, and especially commensurate with the threat level that Taiwan is receiving. And the threat level we're receiving from mainland China right now is very, very high.
10: I understand that there's no official change in policy, but it does seem that there is a change in energy and the vociferous nature by which previous presidents have defended Taiwan to the Chinese, and the kind of lukewarm defense, if that even was a defense, the president delivered in Beijing. Do you feel like he delivered a strong enough message in those meetings with the Chinese leader?
4: Well, Xi Jinping, from what we know, Xi Jinping mentioned Taiwan a lot during his 2 days trip in Beijing. He wanted to make it the topic of discussion, although there are many, many things that should have been it was on the table. And he talked about Chinese version of the Taiwan so-called problem. And I stress that Taiwan were not the problem. The problem is mainland China. They're the ones, they're the aggressors. They're the ones ramping all this military pressure on not just Taiwan, but throughout the Indo-Pacific, including Japan, the Philippines, etc. So their ambitions go way beyond Taiwan. They're engaging in this very massive military buildup. And it's just not for Taiwan. It's trying to impose their influence not only in the Pacific, but beyond it in the Pacific. So we are well aware of China's intentions to try to swallow Taiwan. Again, we want to stress that Taiwan, the Republic of China, the official name of my country, we are not subjected to the Chinese administration or control. The People's Republic of China have never been controlling never controlled Taiwan. So the claim on Taiwan is something that is, it's a bogus claim, but they have this intention, and we'll do whatever it takes to defend it.
9: Christina mentioned the policy hasn't changed here, but I guess it stands to. There was this moment when the president indicated he might be calling Taiwan's president, having a conversation with Taiwan's president. Curious your reaction to that, what you think we should make of that, and if it does stand to upend a policy that's been in place now for many decades.
4: Well, we will see. There's not much I can say at this point, but we'll leave it to the United States to make any announcements. But the topic of discussion in Beijing, a lot of it was on Taiwan. So I think that at that very high level, and I think that this discussion between U.S. and Taiwan at that level, I think it's reasonable. There's a lot of stakes, not just the geopolitical issue that we just talked about, but also about technology. Taiwan is your fourth largest trading partner of the United States. We engaged in $256 billion worth of trade last year. But also, United States is looking for maintaining its supremacy on artificial intelligence. And as you know, Taiwan manufactures physically in Taiwan 95% of the advanced chips, semiconductors. But also, our companies make 90% of the servers, the stacks, the servers that runs the AI industry. So we've been working with the United States closely on these fields. We just signed an MOU on investment and an agreement on reciprocal trade earlier this year. So there's also a mounting investments coming into United States. 40% of our FDI is coming to United States. And also we're working with the United States on other issues such as critical minerals, bringing more Taiwanese investments, manufacturing to United States, which suits also United States' effort for industrialization. So actually there's a lot between Taiwan and U.S. that we can talk about.
10: I do want to go back to that in a second, but I want to ask you first, you mentioned that the threat from China was increasing. Do you think that is particularly
4: Yes.
10: imminent? Do you have a timeline for that? And what evidence do you have to support that?
4: Well, there's been talk about 2027, the Davidson window, because Xi Jinping had spoken to their People's Liberation Army some years ago that they should be prepared to invade Taiwan by this year of 2027. Yeah. 2027 is the 100th anniversary of the founding of the People's Liberation Army. So there's sort of a symbolic, objective of aim to making that. But there have been preparing for that, actively, as I mentioned, they're massively having a military buildup, and they are under no threats in their borders, but they have been doing so. So their military capability has been enhanced, and they are getting more and more aggressive. Actually, right after President Trump's visit to Beijing and President Putin's visit, now they're massing over 100 ships along the Taiwan Straits and nearby in the area, sort of again trying to impose this coercion, military coercion against Taiwan, but other neighbors as well. So that's part of their nature. Again, they keep so-called drawing red lines, but they keep moving the goalposts to their advantage to say, oh, if you cross the red line, I'm going to react. But they keep moving the goalposts, and that's making things very difficult. I want to stress that U.S. and Taiwan, we're like-minded countries, and we have to work together along with other neighbors in the area to face this mounting aggression on mainland China. Again, we're friends. If you travel to Taiwan, you don't need a burner phone. You don't need to ditch all the things that they received in the country at a trash bin before you board a plane. We're value-wise like-minded.
9: I want to ask you lastly just about the state of the relationship and the U.S.'s posture towards friends, multilateral institutions, and going back to the clip that we played at the top of Brett Baer asking President Trump about the relationship. There was a lot of ambiguity in the president's response. And I'm curious, in light of the way this president pursues foreign policy, if there are more open questions than there have been in the past and how that makes the situation more difficult, not knowing what the president's going to do, not having the kind of unequivocal statements that you might have gotten from presidents in the past?
4: Well, I mean, I think every president has his own specific style of conducting business and state statesmanship. But I want to stress, this administration, as well as others, they've been repeating, affirming that there's no change in the position of United States policy towards Taiwan. And actually, President Trump, during his first term and this current term, actually, he has sold more arms to Taiwan than any other president. During his first term, he sold Taiwan $18 billion worth of weapons. And in this term, so far, it's been over $11 billion. So
10: are you confident that next package will come through? Are you confident the president will approve that package?
4: Well, we're waiting, as most people are waiting for the announcement. But we are sure that having Taiwan strong in defense suits not only Taiwan's own interest in defending better itself, but also United States' interest to have peace and stability in the area. Again, nobody wants a war. United States coast is 9,500 miles away, but Guam is only 1,700 miles away from Taiwan. So again, any conflict in Taiwan would be devastating. It's not only for Taiwan, but also for world trade. 50% of world trade goes through the Taiwan Strait. And any conflict in the area will cause unsurmountable losses. Any, you know, losses has been estimated goes into the trillions.
10: All right, Ambassador Alexander Yu, Taiwan's representative to the United States. Thank you, sir, so much for joining
9: us.
4: No, thank you for having me on your program.
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6: Welcome back to Bloomberg This Weekend. I'm Christina Ruffini here with David Gura. Medical facilities in the Democratic Republic of Congo are feeling the strain as Ebola makes its way through parts of the country. At a hospital in the northeastern part there, doctors describe a sense of dread spreading almost as quickly as Ebola itself.
9: In the mining town at the center of this epidemic, Bloomberg reports bats the size of chickens swarm abandoned tunnels and may be spreading the virus. Janice Kew is one of our colleagues covering the outbreak, and she joins us now from Johannesburg. Janice, great to have you with us, and I wonder if you could just get us up to speed first. We had a couple of conversations yesterday with Jason Gale and Jeremy Conendyke, former U.S. official who handled the Ebola outbreak in 2014 for the U.S., just about the prospect of there being a massive undercount here and the difficulty of piecing together sort of how widespread this outbreak is thus far. What does your latest reporting tell you just about how widely this has spread through the DRC and neighboring countries?
2: We've certainly seen quite a lot of spread within the Congo itself. The probable cases at this stage are sitting at about 867 with just over 200 deaths. But that is undoubtedly an undercount. It is very difficult for health workers on the ground to really do contact tracing. The estimate at this stage is that it's about a fifth of contacts that are being traced. And already Africa CDC's Director General Kassia yesterday was saying that on a like-for-like basis, this particular outbreak is already the second largest after the 2014 to 2016 epidemic in West Africa. And that epidemic was, it was large. It was a lot of people. There were more than 28,000 people infected in that epidemic.
6: You also, in your piece, you say you've reported the WHO believes this outbreak likely started months ago. Why didn't they catch it sooner, and are they trying to recover from that effort? Is there anything that health officials can do to try to catch these things earlier?
2: There are a lot of factors in a region like this. The Congo is a really large country in the middle of Africa. The geography is difficult, and then there are also armed forces. Specifically in the east where the epicenter of this has been. There's also been all the funding cuts that we've spoken about before and we know well of, particularly USAID, which has weakened surveillance in that area. And then there's also the fact that this is a very rare strain. The Bundibugyo strain is not the strain that was in that West Africa epidemic. It's not the one that's been studied, and it's also not the one that has any vaccines or therapeutics approved. And so even on the diagnostics, on the testing, the original tests were really showing negative because it was testing for the Zaire strain instead of the Bundibugyo strain.
9: Janice, talk a bit about funding and the funding needs as this outbreak widens. You and Jason Gale, with whom we spoke yesterday, write about a request for $319 million. And I wonder if you can put that in a wider context. Bloomberg had reporting earlier last week just about how small the U.S. investment is in Ebola surveillance and mitigation since the cuts that we've seen to USAID here. So put that $319 million figure in context, if you would. Is it likely to be sufficient? Is it likely to come through?
2: There is quite a lot being promised, but whether it really comes through is yet to be seen. The Africa CDC had a briefing yesterday evening, and they were saying that they really are trying to work as one voice. They had the health ministers from three different countries there, so it was Congo, let me just check this, South Sudan and Uganda. Those health ministers were all there, and they also had the WHO and Africa CDC, and they are definitely focusing on coordinating a cross-border response. Of that amount that you mentioned, the $319 million, about 84% is set aside for Congo and Uganda, and then the rest for high-risk neighboring countries. It is to deal with some of the immediate needs, which range to things as basic as personal protective equipment for health workers, etc., on the ground, but also for building longer-term facilities that can be used during outbreaks like this.
6: I also want to ask what
10: what mitigation matters are being done. I was reading this morning that for the first time, DRC itself has suspended flights from the eastern part of the country. Usually that's something airlines do on their own or other governments. They're taking that precautionary step. What are they trying to do to stop this outbreak? Because I know resources are tight. In your piece, you say hospitals in Northeast Congo don't have proper isolation rooms. One is running low on supplies and staff, as the staff members are now falling ill. This isn't the first time this country has dealt with an Ebola outbreak. So why are they struggling to keep up with this one?
2: I think the funding cuts, again, have definitely played a part. And then, as I said, they didn't detect which strain it was very early, and so it probably was going undetected for a long period of time. Then on top of that, we've got the fact that they're really having to lean now because they don't have the tools, they don't have the vaccines or therapeutics for this particular strain. They're having to lean a lot on community messaging, and that is quite a tough sell. You often need people on the ground that are trusted to really convey that message. And habits can take quite a while to change. The DG of Africa CDC was speaking about dignified burials. And so one of the things with Ebola is that the mortal remains really can't be touched. The virus can continue to spread if you handle a body. And so trying to be sensitive to customs of the region, but still make sure that there is a safe burial, so a dignified but safe burial, that is one of the messages that they are trying to get across.
9: Jess, let me just ask you lastly about the parallel that we've been drawing to 2014 and 2016, bearing in mind, as you've pointed out, this is a different strain than we were seeing back then. What can that outbreak tell us, or how does that inform the response that we should see or that we are seeing in DRC now? Does it provide any kind of playbook here, or are we really dealing with a circumstance that's not, if entirely different, a different circumstance?
2: In theory, we should be dealing with a much better circumstance because we do have vaccines and therapeutics. Unfortunately, they're not specific to the strain. And so in some ways, there are lessons that have been learned from the 2014 to 2016 epidemic in terms of how secure the facilities need to be, how contained they need to be, whether they can actually get those facilities up and running quickly is another story. I do think, though, that we are seeing a sense of urgency across various agencies, various countries. And so support is being flown in. We heard yesterday that during the course of the day, India had promised to send several tons of equipment in. And so I do think that that sense of urgency and speed is definitely different this time around.
10: All right, Janice Q joining us from our bureau in Johannesburg. She is Bloomberg News health and consumer reporter. Thank you so much.
9: Appreciate the time. What she said about community messaging, I think, is something you brought up yesterday in the conversations that we were having, the difficulty of doing that, and really the diplomacy that has to take place surrounding outbreaks.
10: You've got to have trust, like especially when you're asking people not to do things that are religiously affiliated or burial rituals are so important to traditions.
9: All right, let's get a check of other headlines this morning from Lisa Mateo. Lisa?
6: You got it, and we'll start with more information coming in on the death of NASCAR driver Kyle Busch. Now, his family released a statement saying Busch died after severe pneumonia progressing to sepsis. The two-time NASCAR champion, he died on Thursday after passing out in a Chevrolet simulator. He was preparing to race today at the Coca-Cola 600 at Charlotte Motor Speedway. All 39 drivers in the race will wear a black number 8 decal on their car to honor Busch. He was 41. And the course at the Indianapolis Motor Speedway will light the pylon on lap 18 in honor of Busch. The 110th Indianapolis 500 kicks off later this afternoon in Indiana. 33 drivers will be competing over 200 laps in the greatest spectacle in racing. The first round of the 2026 French Open underway at Roland Garros in Paris. Now, Coco Gauff, she's looking to defend her title on the women's side. There's guaranteed to be a new men's champion with Carlos Alcaraz stepping out due to a wrist injury. And that puts Jannik Sinner in the spotlight on the most famous clay courts in the game. In the NHL playoffs, the Carolina Hurricanes, they topped the Montreal Canadiens 3-2. With the series now tied, tonight the Colorado Avalanche, they take on the Vegas Golden Knights. The Golden Knights lead that series 2-0. And in the NBA, the Knicks are on a roll. They beat the Cavaliers 121-108. They lead the series 3-0. tonight. The Oklahoma City Thunder, they battle the San Antonio Spurs. OKC, it leads the series 2-1. The Knicks, in case you all wanted to know, they play again on Monday.
9: Did you watch the game?
6: So I did not. I was in my 10th dream.
9: Wow. But I stayed up till halftime.
6: Did you?
9: Yeah.
6: I'm so proud.
9: Well, thank you so much, everybody.
6: Are
9: I was
6: you
9: really
6: okay?
9: wanting that affirmation. I'm okay. It's a great game.
6: It was an excellent.
9: It's a pleasure to watch this team. You've got me excited about them, Lisa.
6: They are exciting for sure.
3: I am excited for them.
9: Thank you very much.
3: Okay. All right. A major announcement on technology from perhaps an unlikely voice. What the Pope, that's right, the Pope, is saying about the risks of AI.
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3: Again, I'm Christina Ruffini here with David Garrett. It has been just over a year since Pope Leo XIV became the world's first American pope. He's preached a, quote, revolution of care, and he's preparing to share his thoughts on how he thinks the world's 1.4 billion Catholics should care about technology.
9: Bloomberg's Flavio Rotondi covers the Vatican for us. She joins us live now from Rome. Flavio, we're talking about the Pope's encyclical here, focused on AI for the uninitiated, the non-Catholics among us.
3: I am a Catholic, and I didn't know what this is. So.
9: I'm doing this for all of you. Explain what the encyclical is, why this is so important that he's doing this.
28: Sure. Good morning to you. Well, the encyclical, it's the most official act, basically, of a pope. It's something that generally includes some of the priorities of a papacy. So in this case, it's particularly interesting the fact that he actually chose this particular, very specific subject. We'll talk about this in a moment. I just want to point out, if it's possible, the fact that the pope will be present at the presentation of the revealing of this encyclical tomorrow at the Vatican. And this is quite a first, because it's probably the first time of a pope in the modern era, in a modern age, presenting his own encyclical worldwide and, you know, to all people in the world. Mm. So it's quite a very, I would say, significant fact.
10: I mean, shout out to producer Patrick Becker, who put this on our radar. But what have encyclicals been like in the past, and why do we think he specifically chose AI, not one to shy away from controversial topics, as Pope?
28: Sure. He already spoke about AI in the past, I would say. Since the very beginning of his pontificate last year, he actually touched this subject many times. Most recently, also in a conference, he kind of underlined the fact that it is really important to try to understand where is technology is going, in order also to form the younger generations, try to use you know, the criticism also, and try to make the most of it, because we don't expect, of course, the contents of this encyclical are still not known in specifically, we will know tomorrow, but we don't expect something just like an essay on the artificial intelligence. We expect more something like how we can use this incredible tool, what opportunities, but also what are the risks, and how is this is changing our lives, how this is changing the way we work, we relate, what kind of development we can imagine at some point, and of course, what kind of moral issues, what kind of spiritual, social impact this might have.
9: It's called Magnificent Humanity. Magnifica Humanitas, yes. I believe is the title. My Latin is rusty. We're going to go with that.
10: It's better than mine.
9: Flavia, talk a bit more about his engagement, the Pope's engagement with this subject. So I understand that the co-founder of Anthropic, the AI company, is going to be there with the Pope when this happens tomorrow. Again, Christina mentioning that he's not shying away from dealing with a lot of these, yes, controversial topics, but I think important social topics of the age. Talk a bit more, if you would, just about his level of engagement here. In the world of AI, the way that he's approaching it, and how in the first year of his papacy here, he's elevating the importance of this as something that he wants all Catholics to be discussing, debating, talking about.
28: Well, let us say yes. I must say that, of course, the discussion of artificial intelligence within the Vatican have been, of course, becoming more frequent, if you want, in the last few years, given the fact that, of course, the development of the AI itself has been, you know, a kind of had quite an acceleration. But this is not a first. I would just point it out that Pope Francis too, for example, spoke about AI and the risk of AI in 2024 at G7 in Italy, and also back in 2016, Italian media, you know, were reporting this quite clearly in the last few days. The Vatican started discussions, actually invited it back in 2016, some scientists, some experts, some researchers from the Silicon Valley to the Vatican, and they started what they called Minerva Dialogues. So a kind of informal but cyclical discussions on the development of this the science, but technology in general. In general, and also the impact, the possible impact, again, on social life, on moral issues. So I must say that is, you know, the Catholic Church has been quite on the front line on this for a while.
10: Flavia, quickly, before I let you go, I do want to ask you if there's any updates on the contentious relationship between the Pope and the White House. Obviously, we had the Vice President saying that the Pope should be careful when he talks about matters of theology. We had the President saying that he's weak on crime. I know Marco Rubio met with the Pope earlier this month to try to smooth things out. We got about 30 seconds here, but did he succeed, and how's that going?
28: It seems they succeed. I mean, of course, there was a formal statement after that saying that relations were strong, and definitely I think that everybody more or less stay on the same principles as before. But, you know, the idea that they met and they say that there's going to be and they're going to stay some common ground, I think it was pretty much significant at that point. So, yes, I think it definitely helped.
9: All right, on the eve of the first encyclical, Flavio Rotondi, thank you very much for that update from Rome.
4: Thanks
9: covering
4: so much.
9: All of that for us. And Christina, it is fascinating just to see the level of engagement from the Pope on this matter on AI, level of kind of engagement in hot button issues prominently, and we'll see what comes of this.
4: And embracing technology. You know, he's on Twitter. You see the Vatican is being put on digital archives. They are trying to move in a way that is attractive to the next generation as they try to find their place, as we all do.
9: Noting there will be a role for AI in the Vatican, which is wild to think about. In what form that might
4: no
9: take.
4: No AI sermons. That's what AI I'm expecting sermons. To see in the encyclical.
9: We'll see.
4: No AI sermons.
9: All right. Thank you very much. Coming up here in the next hour, much more on what's coming out of the White House vis-a-vis Iran.
4: The next hour of Bloomberg this weekend starts right now.
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15: 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The latest headlines, key analysis, big interviews, and the stories that hit home on your days off.
4: Welcome to Bloomberg This Weekend. It is 8 a.m. in New York. We're coming to you live from Bloomberg's World Headquarters. I'm Christina Ruffini.
9: And I'm David Gura alongside Lisa Mateo. We are bringing you the latest breaking news, reports, analysis live this morning, every Saturday and Sunday from 7 o'clock to 10 o'clock Wall Street time. And without question, the story that's animating our broadcast this morning is what the president posted on social media yesterday, indicating that there's some framework of a deal, Christina, to end the war in Iran. He said that he'd met with a variety of world leaders, spoken with them by phone, spoke to the Prime Minister of Israel as well. Details still at 8 o'clock in New York, quite scant, however.
4: We've got all the Truth Socials up. We've got all the Twitters up. We are waiting to get some updates. And yeah, so far, we're not sure if and when we're going to hear from the president today or if that is going to be brought over the line in time for our broadcast. But we are monitoring it with a bunch of team coverage. We've got our reporters all around the world, and we're going to come to that shortly. But first, let's go to Lisa Mateo with the headlines.
6: All right, let's get to our other top story, and that's a shooting outside the White House. Sources say the 21-year-old man had a prior encounter with authorities near the White House in July 2025 when he was arrested for unlawful entry. Now, he had also been involuntarily held for a mental assessment by authorities weeks earlier after another incident. ABC's Selena Wang was at a taping of this, was taping a story outside of the White House as this all unfolded.
16: President Trump has said a deal is close, only for the two sides to remain far apart.
6: Reporters were then told to run to the White House briefing room. It took place just after 6 p.m. local time. Sources tell Bloomberg the man had been pacing along the street for some time before he approached a police checkpoint near 17th Street and Pennsylvania Avenue, pulled a gun from his bag and opened fire. Secret Service fired back, striking him. He was taken to a local hospital where he later died. A bystander was also hit by gunfire. No Secret Service members were injured. President Trump was inside the White House at the time and is okay. Investigators looking into what led up to that shooting. To the conflict in the Middle East, where President Trump said in a social media post that a peace deal with Iran was nearing completion and that the reopening of the Strait of Hormuz would be announced shortly. Axios reported the pact would involve a 60-day extension of the ceasefire, where the strait would be reopened and Iran would be allowed to sell its oil. U.S. Secretary of State Marco Rubio, who was in India for a four-day visit for talks with senior Indian officials, also commented on the developments.
17: Suffice it to say that some progress has been made, significant progress, although not final progress has been made.
6: Rubio adding that there is still work to be done. Now, if the plan succeeds, he said it could leave us with just a completely open strait, one without tolls, and would address nuclear concerns. Well, Ukrainian authorities say Kyiv came under a massive Russian drone and missile barrage. It comes hours after President Volodymyr Zelensky and the U.S. Embassy warned of an imminent strike. The mayor of Kyiv saying that on Telegram that at least two people were killed, 44 injured. And California Governor Gavin Newsom has declared a state of emergency in Orange County as authorities work to cool an overheated chemical storage tank and keep it from exploding. They say the main concern is that the tank could fail and crack, releasing the chemical onto the ground, or yes, it could explode. The tank is located less than a mile from Disneyland's two theme parks. David and Christina, we'll keep you
9: this is a wild story.
4: Yeah, really,
9: we were texting
4: about
9: this last
4: night.
9: Naive about it till yesterday when I saw it. My wife brought it up, but it is, they've evacuated like 40,000 people.
4: 40,000, really correct. Scary. We should all be keeping quite a close eye on that.
9: Yeah,
4: I hope they're able to contain that. Thank you, Lisa.
9: Thank you.
4: All right, as we await the precise details of this proposed Iran peace deal, Iranian officials are telling the New York Times the potential agreement would formally end the fighting in the region and reopen the strait.
9: Secretary of State Marco Rubio made it clear earlier today the strait does not belong to Iran and should be open to everyone.
17: Okay, this is an international waterway. They don't own it. It's an international waterway, and what they are doing now is basically they are threatening to destroy commercial vessels using an international waterway. That is illegal under any concept of international law that governs us, but it's also if we allowed that to become normal, we would be normalizing an unacceptable status quo and setting a dangerous precedent that could be replicated here in this region and in multiple places around the world.
9: Secretary of State earlier today in India. Joining us now are Bloomberg's Horizons Middle East and Africa anchor Jemana Bersechi and Axios congressional reporter Andrew Solander. And we're piecing together what we know of what's in this framework plan from a variety of media sources, Axios among them. I'm just going to quote here from what Axios has reported about what could be in this deal. That is a Strait of Hormuz being reopened without tolls, the U.S. lifting that Iranian blockade, an end to all fighting, including fighting in Lebanon, Iran being able to sell oil, and there being discussions about Iran's nuclear program happening not now, but in a few weeks, a few months' time. Andrew, I'm going to have you channel your colleague Barak Ravid here in a few minutes. But before we get there, Jemana, let me go to you first. And there was this wonderful line in David Sanger's piece in the New York Times this morning. He said, it's too early to tell what exactly Trump and Iran have agreed to or if they have agreed to much at all. Let's use that as our jumping off point for this conversation. We have been here before. Maybe not exactly here, but there's been the prospect of a deal floated before, and we've seen that kind of come crashing down, and we haven't seen corroboration on all points from the Iranians.
28: Yeah, I will say this time does feel a little bit different because of the buy-in from so many countries in the Gulf Arab region. And even the most hawkish social media commentators, and this I'm referring specifically to UAE commentators, are referencing the fact that there is going to be some form of a breakthrough or of a deal as well. And the fact that President Trump, even in that Truth Social post yesterday, explicitly said that the final framework needs sign off from other countries. And there he listed all of the countries that had been involved, including the likes of UAE, Qatar, Saudi Arabia, Turkey, Egypt, and of course, Pakistan, the main mediator. And then the big one, Israel, does suggest that there has been sort of a group push to get this over the line. Now, as you say, the details matter. It's been, almost 12, 24 hours, I guess, since that post went up. And we still don't have a lot of detail as to what it pertains and what it includes. What we do understand, though, is something that Iran themselves have been pushing for, which is a bifurcation between the first step of the process, which is a reopening of the straits, and then a deferral of sorts of all of the thornier topics around the nuclear file, the proxies, the militias, which are actually the meat of why the U.S. entered into the war in the first place. Mm-hmm. But what we don't understand is, and this is per President Trump's Truth Social post, it would lead to some fully unconditional reopening of the straits with a proviso that the U.S. would be allowed to maintain a military presence there should the 60-day or 30-day ceasefire expire, and they would have to go back to military action. But at this point, we're still waiting for more details on what exactly this multi-phased framework is going to include.
4: Andrew, with the details that we do have, and those seem to be the same details members of Congress are getting based on their Twitter posts overnight, this is not making friends from a lot of people who are some pretty staunch allies of the president. Ted Cruz, Lindsey Graham, Senator Mike Johnson, and even former Secretary of State Mike Pompeo compared it to the JCPOA that his administration pulled out of and then got in a Twitter spat with a White House official who basically told him to shut the up. So this was interesting. Talk to us about what this almost immediate backlash from some of President Trump's staunchest allies in Congress means.
0: Yeah, I mean, certainly this is closer to the outcome that I think you would see a lot of Democrats wanting, which is to say, yes, it's closer to a return to the Obama era Iran deal than it is to anything approaching the victory that folks like Lindsey Graham have been very strongly advocating for. I think, certainly on the more hawkish parts of the party, you're seeing people who really want to have the U.S. go in really take out Iranian nuclear capabilities and cause sort of maximum destruction in order to get the best bargaining position at the table. And clearly that is not what's happening here. You know, the polling on this war suggests that the public is very much not in line with that position. And so naturally, you're going to see some disalignment between, you know, folks like Lindsey Graham, especially, and Ted Cruz, who want to see a maximal U.S. involvement in this conflict. But with regards to, you know, the rest of Congress, I think you Democrats have for a while now been trying to get an Iran war powers resolution over the line, slowly but surely been able to peel off more Republicans on the sort of isolationist, more America first, if you will, wing of the party. They were about to have a vote this past week and they pulled it because they were concerned that more Republicans would defect and vote to end the war. So I think, you know, at least a little bit, seeing domestic politics in the U.S. driving some of the administration's decision making here when it comes to we need to end this thing sooner rather than later, because when Congress returns from its recess in June, they're probably going to have that war powers vote. Mike Johnson can only hold it off for so long, and it might be successful. And, you know, obviously the Senate would struggle to pass that and Trump could veto it. But at the end of the day, that would be a huge symbolic blow to the administration. It would be the first time that a war powers resolution has managed to pass in the House. And I think it would reflect a lot of what we've been seeing in terms of public opinion as well, and really just sort of dovetail with that and send a strong message about where lawmakers are on the war.
9: Yeah. Andrew, referencing there that tweet from Senator Cruz, he's saying, "I'm deeply concerned about what we are hearing about an Iran deal being pushed by some voices in the administration." Jumana, let me turn to you, hearkening back to Palette of Cashgate from the Obama years. This was something the Republicans made a big deal about, the freeing of
1: the president
9: of
1: on the campaign trail.
9: The campaign trail made a big deal about this as well. And so central to what we know of this plan, or what we're piecing together, the plan is perhaps the unfreezing of, what, $100 billion worth of frozen assets. Not
1: or
9: front
1: portion.
9: And center, I think.
1: Oh.
9: Yeah, or a portion thereof. How critical is this? Then I'm just curious more broadly about what we're hearing from in the region in terms of their response to what's being floated here. The president, in a very rosy light, painting the conversations that he had yesterday in the Oval Office. I wonder sort of how on board Gulf leaders, again, not speaking of them as a monolith, but those leaders with whom he spoke yesterday, feel about the prospects of a deal like this one.
28: Yeah, so a couple of things here. The war started 3 months ago, and I think you fast forward to today, and it's really remarkable that one of the main sticking points has been the reopening of the Strait of Hormuz, which was not a problem before the war started. So we are centralizing a lot of the discussions around a problem that didn't exist before the U.S. and Israel launched these military operations against Iran. So now we're in a situation where Iran have discovered that they have a lot of leverage over this key chokehold for the global economy, and they're not going to give it up without getting something in return. And for them, the incentive is clearly economic. And what they've been pushing for the last several rounds of negotiations is for lifting of those sanctions so that they can get their oil free flowing again without the risk of sanctions. And the second point is, as you say, the unfreezing of some of the assets. And you say they amount to about $100 billion. Now, here, there's been, I think, a lot of discussion back and forth about the extent of how much the U.S. are comfortable in terms of, you know, lifting the current restrictions. But what I've seen, the numbers that I've seen that have been reported amount to around 20 to 25 billion, which is still a substantial sum. But it's not necessarily handing over cash. It's just lifting of assets that have been frozen. Now, that's just one part of the discussion here. And I think to come back to your question about the Gulf Arab states, they don't want to be handing Iran a gift here. But the alternative, and the alternative was indeed on Friday, it really did look like we were, you know, the U.S. were facing a big decision of whether to go down the diplomatic route or once again restart military hostilities. And I think the perception is that going down the hostilities route was just so much worse an option
1: that the main goal had to be getting diplomacy and negotiations over the line to avert going back to a scenario where energy infrastructure and infrastructure in the region could once again be targeted. It's early days now because we still don't know what's in the deal. There will be a postmortem and we will look back and see, you know, how the Gulf Arab states are going to come out of this. But I think the perception now in the region is that there needs to be a full cessation of hostilities, and living in this frozen conflict with the strait still somewhat controlled by Iran was never going to be a solution that was going to be acceptable. So at least you get short-term visibility. Medium-term, long-term, I think there's still a lot of concern that this situation could once again flare up, especially if there's not a full resolution to some of the thornier topics that we spoke about, the proxies, the militia, and of course, the nuclear file.
4: Mm-hmm. Andrew, if this does come together in kind of a deal like Jumana was just talking about, there is no guarantee, to her point, that Iran isn't going to change its mind if it's unhappy some point down the line and close the strait, which to this point wasn't really an issue before this conflict started. Do you think when it comes to selling this agreement, not just to these Republicans who have been sounding off on Twitter, but when these Republicans go home and talk

0: every day that this conflict goes on, the strait remains closed and oil isn't coming through means pain at the pump for their voters and their constituents. And that's overwhelmingly what they're going to be hearing this coming week when they're back in their districts. And so the bottom line is always sort of a political risk for them to have the forbearance to let Trump continue to do this. And, you know, the alternative obviously is to openly break with him. And we've seen, you know, in Kentucky, the political consequences of that. Certainly, I think they're going to look at this deal, if not publicly, then privately, at least as a boon, you know, politically for the midterms, just because it means that much less headache.
1: Sure.
0: In terms of in terms of gas prices and all the other supply chain
2: issues
0: that come along
2: as people go to the polls. Yeah.
1: Andrew Saunders-Vaxios, thank you very much. Jumaan Rasetchi, your colleague at Horizons Middle East and Africa, thank you very much for joining us as well. And Christine, I want to pull up this chart that we had accompanying the Bloomberg piece, which I think is so fascinating and gets to what you were just talking about. That is sort of what has changed between now and the beginning of this war. You look at Iran's nuclear program back before February 28th. It was degraded as of May 20th. Further damaged but not destroyed. Same with Iran's military capabilities. Iran's allies degraded, now further damaged but not destroyed. It's Iran's leadership here that draws my eye here. They faced internal challenges now. Yes, there have been these assassinations of key figures in Iran, but that leadership, the IRGC remains, has an even stronger grip on the country than it did beforehand. And then, of course, we had sanctions before. Now we are dealing with all of the economic ramifications of this war. So desperately, the president wants to stave off those by getting oil flowing once again. But indications that I've seen, it won't be till 2027, even if this stopped tomorrow, when that flow of oil will be back to normal once again.
2: That's right. And if you look at you know, the economic endpoint, $65 a barrel before February 20th, over $110 a barrel as of May 20th.
1: Yeah, the president unable to get those prices down again as we head to November, as Andrew pointed out. Well, coming up, SpaceX is getting ready for its mega IPO, the biggest ever. They're not the only ones planning a big public offering this year. How will that shape the stock markets at large? It's coming up next on Bloomberg This Weekend on Bloomberg TV and Bloomberg Radio.
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6: Thank you for joining us live on Bloomberg This Weekend. I'm Lisa Mateo. Let's get you up to date on today's top stories. The death toll from a gas explosion at a coal mine in China's Shaanxi province has been lowered. Authorities at a briefing, they lowered the casualties from 90 to 84. They said two people remain missing and 128 are hospitalized after Friday's blast. The cause of that explosion is still under investigation. Now, state media says it's the deadliest such incident since 2009. Cleanup efforts in Hawaii continue after a 6.0 magnitude earthquake hit the south side of the Big Island late on Friday. There are reports of damages to homes and structures, with roadway crews clearing debris after several rock slides occurred around the South Kona area. In company news, NVIDIA CEO Jensen Huang says Supermicrocomputer needs to tighten up on compliance after Taiwan detained three people for allegedly making fraudulent claims about AI servers made by its U.S. partner.
7: Ultimately, Supermicro and Estimund, a new company, just goes from right as a signed cousin. And I hope that they will enhance and improve their regulation compliance to avoid that from happening in the future.
6: And Wang spoke with reporters after arriving in Taipei on Saturday. And Uber has offered to take over Delivery Hero in a deal that would value the German delivery company at about $11.6 billion. Uber looking to ramp up the competition with DoorDash outside of the U.S. I've never used either Uber or DoorDash.
8: You've not?
6: No. Really? I know. I haven't. I go pick up my food.
8: She picks up her own food. She's a
9: you
8: Costco
9: probably
8: regular.
9: Run there and like well. Only eat vegetables anyway, but... Although we did see you eat that burger, so.
8: Yes. Consumed. Lisa, thank you very much.
9: Yeah,
8: appreciate
9: thanks,
8: that.
9: Lisa.
8: We could be just weeks away from a back-to-back-to-back series of IPOs. We could add Oura to the mix and make it back-to-back-to-back-to-back. Change the face of the equities market as we know them. SpaceX, OpenAI, and Anthropic all making plans to go public this summer or fall, with valuations soaring into the trillions. Trillions of dollars.
9: All right. Joining us to put all that into perspective, Larry Tabb. He's the head of market structure research for Bloomberg Intelligence. Larry, let's start with SpaceX. Okay, they filed their prospectus. What was that process like, and what does the timeline look like for a company going public, especially a company that's this big?
10: The process is pretty significant. They need to go talk with the SEC. They have to put out all of their S-1 and their information that goes back and forth with the SEC a number of times, and there are delays, like 30-day delays, and you updating something, them getting back to you, then it's kind of a recursive process. It's kind of, you know, not easy, and and it's gotten harder over time, and that's one of the challenges, and why to a certain extent folks are challenged going public these days.
9: Why has it gotten harder?
10: Well, you know, in trying to do the right thing, I think we've raised the bar on companies going public to a very large extent. You know, you look at Enron and Sarbanes-Oxley that came out of Enron, and now all of a sudden, if anything goes wrong in any of your companies, the CEO is directly responsible. There's a lot of disclosure issues. There are a number of issues around liability. So there are law firms to basically buy a couple of shares of stock, and all you need is a 2,000 share holding to then start a class action lawsuit. And so if anything goes wrong with the IPO or anything goes wrong with any type of disclosure, you've got law firms jumping on the bandwagon to file lawsuits, and it just becomes very problematic for the company. And hopefully the SEC, well, the SEC does know this, and the chairman of the SEC, Paul Atkins, is trying to do his best to try to solve some of these issues.
8: Yes, he hasn't been shy about saying he wants to ease this process along. You mentioned how recursive it can
10: make
8: be.
10: Make IPOs great again.
8: Yes, make IPOs great again. I want to ask you how the exchanges are approaching this. So I saw the New York Stock Exchange kind of licking its wounds after all of this, but could you speak to the level of competition that's involved on the exchange side here? Obviously, each wants to get, each of the U.S. exchanges wants to get a piece of this here. They're fighting over these listings. What is the differentiating factor here? And I saw the New York Stock Exchange crying foul here that they think that maybe NASDAQ got this in some sort of quasi-untoward way.
10: The process is pretty competitive. And honestly, there's not a whole lot of difference between going public on New York or NASDAQ these days. You either want to align yourself with the 200-plus-year-old New York Stock Exchange or the more tech-modern NASDAQ in Times Square. Both of which give you marketing dollars and kind of promotional benefits. That said, there is a new stock exchange that's cropping up in Texas, the Texas Stock Exchange, that's trying to actually do something to make it significantly different to go public. But they haven't even launched, and creating a new exchange is not the easiest thing in the world, but they're trying to play around with, or they're working with the Texas legislature to change the rules to make it actually easier for companies to go public.
9: I do want to ask you about the valuations of some of these IPOs. All right, you've got SpaceX valuation up to $2 trillion, and then coming on the back of that, OpenAI may be eyeing a September IPO with a valuation of about a $1 trillion. Someone was poking fun at this online and said, you know, that's worth more than all the land in Australia. Sure, it's fine. It's fine. Just keep buying it. Just keep buying it. Is there a concern that these valuations are not realistic?
10: I can't really talk to the extent of realistic or non-realistic, but they're awfully, awfully high. If you look at NVIDIA, which is now worth over $5 trillion, that went public at south of $1 billion. So who's making this money? You look at Apple went public for like less than $2 billion. Microsoft less than $1 billion. These are multi-trillion-dollar companies now, and general investors and you know, people with pensions and people with money and, you know, the SPY and S&P 500 funds all have profited in the gain of these shares. Whereas now all of a sudden you've got SpaceX looking at $2 trillion IPO. I'm sure there are individuals that have some stock, but not a whole lot. It's mostly Elon, the employees, some early investors. They certainly haven't been the majority of individuals. And the other, if you look at the companies that have gone public, the top, the companies worth $1 trillion, most of which have gone public for under $100 billion. Most of them have gone public for under $10 billion, and all that return has gone to you and I and folks with 401ks and IRAs. And now all of a sudden, if all of a sudden now SpaceX, there's no way that SpaceX can make the same kind of return as Nvidia or Google. Because they'd have to swallow the GDP of the globe just to get there.
8: Larry, thank you very much. Larry Tabb giving us that intro, that preview of what's to come here in terms of these IPOs. And I did see this note from Michael Hartnett at Bank of America wondering about the prospect of these mega valuations here. That's going to change the makeup of the S&P 500, further the concentration that we've seen. Larry Tabb of Bloomberg Intelligence, thank you very much.
9: All right, you did see that breaking news swipe. We're going to go now overseas. Secretary of State Marco Rubio is in India, where he's meeting with Prime Minister Narendra Modi, among other things on the agenda. And just hours ago, he addressed a potential peace deal with Iran.
3: So his commitment to that principle that they'll never have a nuclear weapon shouldn't be questioned by anybody. And the idea that somehow this president, given everything he's already proven he's willing to do, is going to somehow agree to a deal that ultimately winds up putting Iran in a stronger position when it comes to nuclear ambitions is absurd.
9: Good morning, Eric. We're glad you could make time. I know you're on a very busy schedule. I want to ask you the same question we've been kind of asking everyone this morning. Do we have any more details about what is in or what is not in, or whether or not there is even a deal to be talking about? Any vibes or signs that we could be getting a tangible announcement later today?
11: Well, we don't have details yet, but this is the third time in about as many days that we've heard Secretary of State Rubio talk about progress having been made. And these seem to be some of the most upbeat comments that he's had so far. Talking about this was now about 5 or 6 hours ago that he had this press conference with Minister, External Affairs Minister Jaishankar after their meeting here in New Delhi. But talking about expecting in the next several hours to potentially have news, but making clear that that would be announced by President Trump in Washington. And so, of course, now that we're getting into the day on Sunday there in Washington, we're anticipating or looking for signs of additional details and information from the White House and from President Trump. But Secretary Rubio talking about progress having been made, saying he didn't want to get too ahead of things in terms of talking about it, and didn't want to kind of overplay it, but also didn't want to kind of undersell it or to brush it off. Said there has been this progress, and that he would let the president speak more to that during the course of the day.
8: Eric, we heard the Secretary of State say he wants this to be, you want this to be the remit of the Secretary of State, not the Secretary of Defense or Secretary of War. It does beg the question, though, just about his level of engagement. You cover the State Department day in and day out, and as we've watched this conflict unfold, it doesn't seem like he has played the marquee or the point role for this administration. We've had Steve Witkoff and Jared Kushner, of course, the president.
9: Even J.D. Vance.
8: Vice President J.D. Vance going to those talks in Pakistan where you were, I know, Eric, as well. Just help us understand the role that Marco Rubio is playing here as we're trying to see some sewing up of a resolution here of this conflict.
11: Well, of course, Marco Rubio is the first, as they say, dual-hatted, the first person to be both National Security Advisor and Secretary of State simultaneously since Henry Kissinger about 50 years ago. And so the role that he's been playing, I think, has been more behind the scenes here, really managing the Situation Room meetings. And it's not always the public-facing part of this process that one sees. But for instance, we saw very early in the war that he briefed the press after his briefing of the intelligence committees of the committees of Congress about the U.S. strike on Tehran on February 28th. And so I think his role here has been more, behind the scenes and kind of management of the strategy and of that pursuit of the national security goal of making sure that Iran doesn't get a nuclear weapon. It's been more that than certainly the shuttle diplomacy, which we had seen prior to the war by Steve Witkoff and Jared Kushner, the envoys, as well as the very public trip about a month ago by Vice President Vance that I was speaking with you all from Islamabad. So I think that's kind of the way to understand how all of the players fit together here.
9: Eric, we've only got about 30 seconds left, but I do want to ask you if you've heard from the current Secretary of State about President Trump's last Secretary of State, Mike Pompeo, being very critical of this proposed deal over Twitter, saying it seems straight out of basically the Obama administration's playbook. That's the JCPOA, putting the IRGC, pay the IRGC to build a WMD program and terrorize the world, not remotely America first. Have we heard any pushback or response from the Secretary of State about that today?
11: Well, yes, he was asked about that, and he really rejected that. I mean, he said that given what we've seen from President Trump, the commitment of the operations and the forcefulness of Operation Midnight Hammer last June, as well as Epic Fury beginning in late February, that really shows President Trump's seriousness about using force and maximum pressure to influence Iran's behavior. And so that's really been his response to some of that criticism we've seen.
9: All right. Eric Martin, traveling in India with Secretary of State. Thank you so much. And that is an excellent shirt, my friend. All right. Did you know Google processes some 15 billion searches every day? Our next guest literally wrote the book on what we Google. And it is maybe some more uplifting than you might think. That's next on Bloomberg This Weekend. Stick with us.
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6: This weekend, I'm Lisa Mateo. Let's update you on today's top stories. Iran's World Cup team has moved its base camp from the U.S. to Mexico after getting approval from FIFA. Now, the president of the Iran Football Federation announced the decision in a statement. FIFA, though, has not confirmed the move. Iran had been scheduled to train in Tucson, Arizona. The federation says the team will be based in Tijuana, Mexico, just south of San Diego. This year's World Cup, it runs from June 11th to July 19th and will be co-hosted by the U.S., Canada, and Mexico. In the NHL playoffs, Carolina Hurricanes, they topped the Montreal Canadiens 3-2 with a series tied. Tonight, the Colorado Avalanche take on the Vegas Golden Knights. The Golden Knights actually lead the series 2-0. And in the NBA, the Knicks are on a roll, beating the Cavaliers 121-108. They lead the series 3-0. Tonight, the Oklahoma City Thunder battles the San Antonio Spurs. OKC leads that series 2-1. The Knicks play again tomorrow. And the PGA tournament continues today at TPC Craig Ranch in McKinney, Texas. Topping the leaderboard is Siwoo Kim at 21 under par. Tied for second is Scottie Scheffler and Wyndham Clark at 19 under par. And the first round of the 2026 French Open underway at Roland Garros in Paris. Coco Gauff is looking to defend her title on the women's side. There's guaranteed to be a new men's champion because Carlos Alcaraz is stepping out due to a wrist injury. And that puts Jannik Sinner in the spotlight on the most famous clay courts in the game. David and Christina, I did tennis.
8: Yeah. Did tennis? You actually follow tennis, don't you?
0: And Lisa, you did a great job with all those names. You did really well.
8: Yeah. No, I agree. And you're becoming a real golf devotee, which I
0: thank you.
8: Not
0: golf
8: expected.
0: Score is no, excellent. No, thanks, Lisa. All right, Dave Gura.
8: Yes.
0: What do you Google?
8: That's a great question. We just did sports. I Google sports scores if I don't watch the end of a game. Recipes. If I'm traveling, I'll Google best hotel or restaurant in a given city. Very practical.
0: I feel like your Google is very, very, very practical. Mine is a little chaotic, but yes.
8: Okay.
0: All right. Well, Simon Rogers has written a book.
8: I feel like I have to beg and I have to ask you a follow-up on that. I'm a chaotic how?
0: You know me. My brain is just as chaotic. It's things that I should know, but I'm not sure about. I check on
8: maps.
0: More
8: of a life guide for you.
0: There's a lot of where am I in New York's happening right now, but we'll move on from
8: Sorry to interrupt.
0: All right. So, my friend Simon Rogers has written a book on exactly that. He's Google's data editor, and before that, he was the data guy at Twitter. He's also the winner of one of the most amazingly hyper-niche awards I've ever heard of, which is the Royal Statistical Society's Award for Statistical Excellence in Journalism. Simon, you giant nerd. It's so nice to see you.
1: I feel such a nerd today. Thank you for having me.
8: The book is What We Ask Google. Let's start with the question that Christina posed to me as she hoists it up here. Broadly speaking, what are the bulk of queries about on the search engine?
1: So the bulk of queries are really about the everyday stuff. I mean, I think we tend to focus on the big news events, which, makes sense. When something happens, we want to understand it. But really, for most of us, it's just getting through the day. It's parenting. It's like pets, food, health, grief, these kind of big moments. And I'm not seeing a kind of real exploration of that everyday nature of search. So that's what I wanted to look at.
0: It's really fun, and you break it down into different sections, and there is so much data in here. I understand why you won that award. Your very first chapter is called Why Am I So Tired?, which I think is the refrain of modern adulthood. But a lot of it, surprised me, is about time. People search, like, what time is it?
1: Yeah.
0: They search, around 2 a.m. you see a spike in parents searching for how to get their kids to sleep. Why do we have daylight savings time? Why do we have leap year? And then what time is it in Ukraine spiked around the invasion?
1: Yeah, exactly. It's like it's a real mix of the everyday. So, you can't get your baby sleep around 2 a.m., but you're not alone. You're sharing it with millions of people around the world. And also there is a kind of rhythm to the way that we search, and it applies during the year as well. So people search for how to play piano in December, ahead of Christmas, right? And right now people are searching for graduation. A month ago it was prom. A month before that it was promposals. And that's a global search now. That was one of these things which, I grew up in England, did not grow up with proms, and now it's a global thing. So you see these searches kind of spread around the world.
8: Could you talk a bit about your approach to the job? So look, I search on Google and it auto-populates it sometimes, but other people are asking questions of it. But when you're faced with this gigantic, doesn't even do it justice, trove of data, how do you begin to piece through? What are you looking for? What are you hoping to glean from all that you can aggregate from our use of it?
1: I mean, for me, I'm really interested in the humanity behind the searches. So, for instance, whenever there's a hurricane, you'd expect people to be searching for battening down the hatches and, buying emergency supplies, but people also search for how to calm a dog in a storm, which I love that search. Yeah, I mean, it's very human, right? And I think that there is a kind of humanity which comes across searches, which, you know, maybe we're lacking a little bit in the way we think about each other, but actually you can really see it come through. Like, searches for help are higher now than ever before, and they're often about helping other people.
0: I thought that was so interesting, because the premise of this seems like nightmare fuel. There's a UK game show called Taskmaster, and they recently had a challenge where contestants had to do a really scary thing, and the guy who won let them read his search history live on the show. Because it seems like it could bring out the worst in us. But to your point, there's some really cute and kind of reaffirming moments. One of them is in June, people search like how to save a bee, because bees are out and they want to rescue them, which I thought was really cute. But talk to us about some of the other things that, as you're looking through this data, made you find commonalities, not things that separate us.
1: Yeah, I mean, I knew I wanted to write the book, and I started doing it a couple of months after my mum had died. And, you know, anybody who's joined that club, you know, you feel incredibly alone. You're the only person this has ever happened to. And when you start looking at the data, you realize that not only are you not the only person this has ever happened to, there are lots of people in the same situation, but people are also searching for how to help others in that situation, like the right thing to say or the right bit of poetry to read or whatever it is. And that kind of gave me a couple of themes of the book, really, because this idea that you're not alone, even if you feel lonely, you're one of a community of people who are doing similar things, whether or not you know it. And also that other people are trying to help you, which is kind of reassuring and reaffirming. And also, really, that we know nothing. You know, that everyday life, whether it's how to boil an egg or how to tie a tie, you know, these things, and we're not ashamed to ask for it.
8: How is your life being transformed by AI and the way that people are using it to ask some of these questions? And I think about the rigor of thinking. I think a criticism of AI is somebody might search a query, like you just asked, what time is it someplace? And this is something that we could answer very basically if we obtained a wristwatch or looked at the clock across the room, and it's using all of this computing power to find this very basic question. I'm curious how you think about that, just the way in which we're using search and how that's kind of transforming our approach to finding out what in some cases is very basic information.
1: Yeah, my favorite is how to tell the time drunk.
8: There you go.
1: which is most searched in London, which is no surprise.
8: Sure.
1: There is a change and a revolution happening in the way people search. And we have some data out this week around the way that people search with AI mode in Google, which is, you know, we've had for a year now. So obviously we've got over 20 years of regular search history, and now we've got a year of AI search history. So it's really early days, but what you're seeing is that queries are getting longer. Mm-hmm. They're much more specific now than they used to be. So you'll see a car in a movie, you want to know what brand it is, or you'll hear a song and you want to know what instrument they played on it. And they're much more conversational.
8: Huh.
1: So people will go back and forth and kind of return to it, because
0: that's so interesting to me, because as a kid who grew up in the 2000s, there was this thing called Ask Jeeves, where you could, before people knew how to query, you could put what is, you know, blank, and it would find it to you in Google search terms. We're so primed to just enter keywords. It's interesting to me now that we're going back to searching in natural language models.
1: It's a whole new set of skills, isn't it? And I think it's basically people just asking how they want to ask. So me and my son, we're doing up an old BMW at the moment, stupidly complicated, and so we're doing a lot of these very kind of weird diagnostic things where we'll come back and we'll go back to it. So you're really seeing it in that way. And also, searches are becoming much more kind of multimodal, and by that you mean that people are searching not just on the phone or on a laptop, but they're searching with a voice or a home device. My sense is, and it's early, is that the things we're searching for are staying the same. We're still searching for love and relationships and health and hope and that sort of thing.
0: It dawned on me. I liked towards the end, you end on a nice note, and you have a graph that shows the number of people searching for a job that makes money and the number of people searching for a job that helps people. And over time, the line for helping people far surpasses the one for people wanting to make money. Yeah. What do you think that is, and what's your biggest takeaway?
1: I mean, I think you're seeing these social changes happening, and you can see the data through search. So, for instance, searches for take care of parents have overtaken searches for take care of kids.
0: Oh,
1: you know, we're the sandwich generation, maybe looking after parents and looking after children. And a lot of these kind of big social trends you can see showing up in search.
0: Simon, thank you so much. The book is What We Google. Thank you for coming in. And
1: thanks,
0: if you need to feel better about humanity, I highly endorse it. 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
26: Today is tomorrow. Billions of Americans are kicking off the unofficial start of the summer travel season. But with the war in Iran putting a strain on energy prices, are consumers still planning to get away?
0: All right. Joining us now is Bloomberg Intelligence senior credit analyst Jody Lurie. Jody, you just released this annual travel survey, and I was scrolling through it this morning. There's a lot of interesting information there. It seems like people are curtailing travel, but only in certain sectors, like more domestic than overseas. Is that financial? Is that security reasons? And what are the numbers that you're seeing?
27: So I think it's really interesting. So just taking a step back, our travel survey, we do it every April and November. This is our sixth one that we've done. And we poll people and we say, okay, is vacation a priority? You know, or what are your priorities?
0: Yeah.
27: And out of the 3,100 or so people that responded, 1,000 said vacation's a priority. Once that's true, then we ask them a ton of vacation questions. Obviously, if they're not traveling, we don't care.
26: Sure.
27: You know, they're not going to have a preference on Delta over United. So what we found in April, which is so interesting, and mind you, we did this right before Hantavirus, right before Ebola, so it's not related to health scares that are, you know, circulating at the moment, is that people are still traveling, very much so, still traveling, and people are planning already to increase their budgets should costs exceed them. So they're saying, okay, I know that inflation exists. 56% of people said inflation exists.
26: I'm feeling it.
27: I'm feeling it. Yeah. I'm scared about inflation. That's the reason why I'm increasing more. But 24% already increased significantly going into this year, already increased significantly from the start of the year. So that's pretty substantial.
0: Yeah.
26: Are they making difficult decisions about how they're getting to one place or another? We had somebody on yesterday. We were talking about that age-old calculus, do I drive or do I fly? Is that being thrown out of whack because of the rising cost of both fuel for the car and fuel for planes?
27: A little bit, yeah. David, but I will say that more so it's the quality. So people want to spend more on accommodations. They want to live large with accommodations. They want to live large with premium and business class travel.
26: This is Christina's story completely.
0: But here they just keep making fun of me because I like fancy travel and I'm too cheap to spend it, so I end up just staying here.
26: It's all good.
0: Is what ends up happening.
27: Well,
0: I'm not one of the people who will spend it, but it sounds like people will.
27: Well, I don't think you're unusual there. So I will tell you that despite the fact that people want to go and
0: yes,
27: they want, you know, that first class experience, they want that nice, fancy Waldorf Astoria 100%. Experience, they're also saying that they can't necessarily spend that kind of money. Uh-huh. So they're willing to cut back on accommodations and they're willing to cut back on business travel. And so while they want to spend on the high-end hotel, they might settle for the mid-level hotel, which is interesting because my colleague Brian Egger on the equity side has written something similar related to the C-shaped economy, which is something that Hilton said.
0: I was just going to ask you if this is a K-shaped travel economy. All right, so tell me about a new letter. Why is it a
27: C-shaped? Right, exactly. Why is it a C-shape? Right. So I like the K-shape better. I think it's a little more understandable, but the concept of the C-shape is that people are trading down. So they're like gradually trading down to mid-tier. I think probably that upper echelon, there's no like C there.
0: Probably like a straight line there. But
27: yeah. There's like maybe like a double C or something. I don't know.
0: So who is benefiting from what you're seeing, these trends? Is it a certain hotel chain, a certain, you know, airline, especially if you're cutting back overseas travel? I imagine that benefits some airlines more than others.
27: Right. So I think the major airlines are still going to do well. You know, my colleagues in Princeton and I, so George Ferguson and Francois Duflot, we've been working together on this. And something that we've seen is that people are still willing to use the majors. And, you know, and they're benefiting from the fact that higher income earners are still very much traveling. There is a dichotomy in that K-shape, right? And so what we're seeing is that high income earners are still willing to travel. They might not travel as fancy, but they're still willing to travel. And they're also more loyal to some of these brands. So you will see that the Marriotts, the Hiltons, the Hyatts, the Delta, the United, and the American might do a little bit better than some of these other lower tier, second level brands.
0: Interesting.
26: Do we have any sense of how long this commitment to traveling will last? I think of the survey that we got on Friday, the University of Michigan survey showing consumer sentiment at this really low point in a trough. And it just made me wonder, like, how long can this continue? Yes, we're seeing consumers feeling the pressure of inflation, moving things around, as you've suggested. I'm prioritizing this or that. I'm going to do more of this or less of that. Is there a point at which people will say, enough's enough, I'm not going to do this? Are we not there yet? Are they not getting themselves to that point at which they'll say, you know what, I can't afford to travel, I'm not going to do it?
27: So, David, every time we run the survey, I wonder if we're going to finally
0: see...
27: We're going to see the end of the consumer, right? So we had the revenge travel, right, revenge spending right before COVID, right after COVID, right?
0: Yeah.
27: And it was this giant boom. And then we said, okay, that can't live forever. And we are seeing some areas of weakness, like in regional theme parks and some of the destination theme parks as well. We're not seeing the weakness in cruise lines so much. That's been very surprising, despite everything going on in the world, despite the Middle East, despite, you know, health scares back and forth, despite other wars
0: and
27: that have happened.
0: Prices going up because of fuel and everything
27: exactly.
0: else.
27: Exactly. Yeah. And prices going up. And it's not like the cruise lines aren't charging more, because they are starting to do a little bit more of the a la carte, which is basically nickel and diming, right? Uh-huh. So you don't get, you know, on most cruise lines, you don't get, you know, soft drinks for free. You also have to pay for the excursions. You have to pay
0: you
27: for
0: pay
27: all
0: for
27: the
0: Diet
27: extras.
0: Coke?
27: Yeah. Not on Disney, actually. Fun fact.
0: All right. Good to know.
27: Yeah.
0: I mean, the thing that struck me is you found that 76% of those surveyed, Diet Coke, right? We were talking about this yesterday. Yes. It's like the only thing that all of us will drink is Diet Coke.
26: Make your travel decisions based
27: not
26: on
27: Coke
26: it.
27: Zero?
26: Yeah. No.
0: I'm not getting into that. Okay. But to put a point on everything you've been talking about very quickly, because I'm getting told we're running out of time, but 76% of those surveyed said spending on travel is more important than spending on clothing.
27: Correct. People are just going to go, I guess, to the nude beaches. I don't know.
26: There you go.
27: No, I'm just kidding.
26: That's it.
27: It's more that people care about actually going and traveling. And I think people are also not spending on clothing the same way, right? So they're buying secondhand. They're looking at different ways to cut back so that they can have the Instagrammable photos, right?
0: I guess you can't secondhand.
26: She's got your number. The Diet Coke, the Disney cruise, the Instagrammable photos. Jody Lurie, thank you very much for joining us here.
0: Do you want to come be my co-host? I'm breaking up
26: really
0: this one.
26: I appreciate it. Jody Lurie, Bloomberg Intelligence, joining us here in New York. We are coming up on 9 a.m. in New York. We're going to speak with Democratic Congressman Glenn Ivey next.
0: We'll be right back
26: this weekend.
0: Possibly.
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9: Breaking news, nearing a deal. President Trump says an agreement with Iran will be announced shortly.
10: He would much rather have me and the Department of State solve this problem than the Department of War have solved this problem. But the problem's going to be solved one way or the other.
9: Can negotiators get it across the finish line? And will it hold?
11: Shots fired near the White House.
12: President Trump has said a deal is close, only for the two sides to remain far apart.
11: Secret Service says it killed a gunman after he approached a checkpoint and began shooting.
9: Plus, President Trump finally endorses a candidate in the Texas Senate runoff.